0: state. And so they also found that this 14 protein signal marker was evident in those who smoked and those who were exposed to air pollution. And not only could it predict lung cancer, but also idiopathic pulmonary fibrosis and COPD.
1: A former CIA officer arrested with millions in gold bars stashed at his house appeared in a Virginia court today. A judge ordered David Rush to remain behind bars pending his trial. Prosecutors say he stole money from the government. Rush has not yet entered a plea. Dave Packer, ABC News.
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4: Now, your AccuWeather forecast.
5: Partial clouds tonight, low 54. Clouds and sunshine Saturday. You'll see a thunderstorm in spots in the afternoon, high 64. Tomorrow night, low 59. Sunday, cloudy, a few showers, high 76. Monday, mostly sunny, a beautiful day with a high 73 and a high 81 on Tuesday with clouds and sunshine. I'm AccuWeather's Andy Robb on Southern Maine's official weather station, News Radio 98.5 FM and AM 560 WGAN.
6: He's here. 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
7: Well, it's a pleasure to have our friend, former Vice President Mike Pence. How are you, sir?
8: I'm well, Mark. Thanks for having me on.
7: No, it's a pleasure. You've written a very fascinating book here, important book. It's called What Conservatives Believe, Rediscovering the Conservative Conscience. And I want to jump right into this. We're going to have some good time to talk about this because these are topics that I enjoy myself. Let us start, actually, with Chapter 2, One Nation Under God. How important is that?
8: I think it's where everything begins. I mean, you and I both know that the Declaration of Independence included an earth-shaking statement that all men are created equal and are endowed by our Creator with certain inalienable rights of life and liberty and the pursuit of happiness. And it began the book. What conservatives believe by simply asserting that that's the foundational principle, that we believe our rights come from God. And in that chapter and going forward from there, that to me is always the foundation for limited government, for conservative principle. And I wanted to start what conservatives believe there.
7: That's so very important. And you know, there may be some people who don't believe that. And yet they benefit from the fact that the founders believed it, correct?
8: Right. That is 1,000% true. You know, you get to the end of that Constitution that gets crafted in 1787 in Philadelphia, and the First Amendment to that Constitution ensures that the freedom of religion, not the freedom from religion, but the freedom of religion for people to, believe or not believe according to the dictates of their conscience. But I think for conservatives who are called into the public square, either just as citizens or maybe aspire to put on a uniform or aspire to serve in public office, to understand that what we are conserving at its core is the belief that our rights come from God.
7: And our rights come from God, and our country was founded based on that, through Judeo-Christian principles and the Enlightenment, right?
8: Well, I don't think there's any question. I don't consider myself a scholar or a historian, but you just simply...
7: You're pretty good
8: there,
7: Mike.
8: One of my favorite quotes is that it shows up in the book, is Abraham Lincoln referred to a proverb that talked about apples of gold and pitchers of silver, and he said, the apples of gold, for America, the apple of gold is the Declaration, the pitcher of silver is the Constitution of the United States. So everything for Lincoln, you know, our 16th president and the founder of the Republican Party, who described himself as a conservative, everything began there with the Declaration and the Constitution.
7: What is the difference between conservatism and nationalism and populism and these other isms, do you think?
8: Well, I think, you know, if I can take a half step back, and because in the book, I try and call out, two different threats, I think, to traditional conservatism in America. Number one is we've seen the Democratic Party slide farther and farther to the progressive left, to radical ideologies, embracing outright socialism, questioning long-term alliances, and even giving safe harbor to anti-Semitic voices and leaders that question even our support for Israel in the darkest of terms. And I think our contest will continue politically with that ever more radical progressive left. But I wrote the book because, as you well know, there's been a new threat to the conservative movement, and that is from a rising populist right that would question America's role as leader of the free world, that would embrace big government solutions and marginalize the right to life and the values that we've always cherished in this movement. I want to say that there's been some purchase of those ideas in the new Trump administration, but not all. And I think the president's willingness to take the fight directly to Iran, his unwavering support for Israel, his extension of the tax cuts, securing the border, conservatism is alive and well in the Trump administration. But those voices, those forces that you call out on a regular basis, I think conservatives would do well to be aware of as we go into the midterms, and most importantly, as we move into 2028, which will be a time when, before we decide who we're for, Mark, I think we'd do well to focus on what we're for and of what conservatives believe.
7: No, I agree with you 100%, and I know what forces you're talking about for sure. And as we get into national security in Israel, so forth, I want people to know how patriotic your family is. Tell us about all the service that's been in your family, or is in your family.
8: Well, thank you, Mark. I mean, my dad was a combat veteran. Karen's dad was Air Force. But I'm the proud father of a major in the United States Marine Corps and the father-in-law of a lieutenant commander in the Navy. And both of our guys are fighter pilots, and we couldn't be more proud of them.
7: And without saying where, one of them is serving right now, correct?
8: Well, they're both in active duty now, and
7: they're
8: we don't talk about where they are. But I'll tell you what, I want to give President Trump all the credit in the world for making the decision last year and this year to unleash the armed forces of the United States against the leading state sponsor of terrorism in Iran. You and I both know. We didn't start this war. It started 47 years ago when the hostage crisis happened in the Carter administration. 241 service members lost their lives in the Beirut bomb. All that comes from Iran and Afghanistan and Iraq. These mullahs in Tehran have been waging war on the United States and Israel for five decades, but it was President Trump who unleashed our armed forces and who responded brilliantly in the month of March. I write about that in the book. I write about the China menace, the Russia menace, but the need for America to continue to confront the Iranian menace.
7: And you write an entire chapter on the case for Israel. which is under attack by the Democrats almost to a man and woman, not completely, but they're getting there, much of the American media. I wouldn't say most Republicans. I'd say some of these populist nationalist isolationists you're talking about.
8: Right.
7: Have you ever seen anything like this, Mike?
8: I just haven't. I mean, I have to tell you that, you know, from the time I was elected to Congress when we first met 25 years ago, it was always a great source of pride to me that in even a very politically divided Congress that Republicans and Democrats stood shoulder to shoulder to support our most cherished ally, Israel. But that shouldn't have been a surprise. I mean, you can go back to the American founding and you can find sermons that thundered from the pulpits of little buckboard churches expressing the passion that colonial Americans had for seeing the people of Israel return to the land of Israel. It's the reason why Harry Truman saw to it that the United States was the first nation on earth to recognize the Jewish state of Israel. And through the generations, we've ensured that that Israel had what they needed to defend themselves by themselves. But I'm not surprised by the progressive left's collision course with support for Israel. I sensed that for years. And in fact, write about in the book how in 2012, at the Democrat National Convention, there was a resolution to strike the provision of their platform that expressed support for Israel. I don't know if you remember this. There was a voice vote on the floor that voted in favor of removing support for Israel from the Democratic platform. And the guy with the gavel up front gaveled it in and said that the nays have it. He said we're keeping it in the land. So this is a rising tide in the Democrat Party. And you look at people like Ilhan Omar. You look at that new candidate for the Democrats in New Jersey, 12. And you can see that anti-Semitism, opposition to Israel is growing. But I think conservatives deserve to know, and anybody that listens to your show already knows, that we have a chorus of voices on the populist right that are, you know, tried to talk President Trump out of striking the nuclear facilities in Iran a year ago out of Operation Epic Fury, and have consistently called for ending support for Israel. And that often slips into the darkest and most anti-Semitic terms. I think as we challenge the secular, progressive, radical left, as conservatives, we need to be watching our right flank and make sure that these voices, anti-Israel and even anti-Semitic, have no footing in the future of our party.
7: No, you're 100% right. Have you noticed that they all tend to like Putin, too? Isn't that kind of weird?
8: I just don't get it, Mark. You know, when I was vice president, I met Vladimir Putin. I stood nose to nose with him and told him things he didn't want to hear. And I have always seen him as a small and bullying leader in Russia. But to size him up as a man, I would tell you, he's not someone to be underestimated. And and the fact that people have shown enmity toward support for Israel have been willing to cut off all funding to Ukraine is unconscionable. I go into this in the book over and over. America, conservatives believe America is the leader of the free world. It doesn't mean we go around the world looking to pick fights, but it means that when our interests or our allies are threatened, we make sure that that freedom is supported. And I continue to believe that the United States must ensure and lead the West in providing Ukraine the resources they need to defeat and repel that Russian invasion. If Vladimir Putin overruns Ukraine, I have no doubt in my mind that he's going to cross a border very soon that our troops are going to have to deal with him. And it'll only embolden China in the Asia Pacific if Putin succeeds in Ukraine.
7: In fact, Putin, the last week or so, has been violating Romania's airspace and firing missiles in there. He's done it with Poland, too. He's testing us beyond Ukraine. Well, I want to continue here. The book's so great. The book is What Conservatives Believe, Rediscovering the Conservative Conscience. You can get it on Amazon.com right now, any major bookstore right now. You're going to have all weekend to do it. I loved sitting around in Barnes & Noble.

0: in the corner and turning away from the, you know, towards the shelves, away from everybody so they don't see me with my baseball cap on. I'm a nerd. But you're going to love the book, What Conservatives Believe. And if you're on any of my social sites, we have it there as well. We'll be right back.
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11: I am

0: Welcome, everybody, back. We're here with former Vice President Mike Pence, his great new book, What Conservatives Believe. And you felt compelled to write this book so traditional conservative values would play a role in the upcoming elections, correct?
1: Absolutely, Mark. You know, I really do believe that the conservative agenda is the winning agenda. And Republicans have proved that over the last 50 years. We proved that in the 4 years of the Trump-Pence administration. And I believe President Trump, in so many ways, has continued to apply that position, calling for $1.5 trillion in military spending, building up our military, standing with Israel, standing up to Iran, and passing the tax cut extension. But there's been issues where there have been changes, and I don't know precisely where they come from. I speak about that in the book as well. But I really wrote it for the future, Mark. For me, it really is about doing our part to make sure conservatives know that while our battle is against the progressive left, and we've become an oppositional force to people that really want to tear down the foundations of this country. I just saw last week that the wannabe Speaker of the House, Jeffers, has announced that if they take the majority, they want to pack the Supreme Court of the United States.
0: Awful.
1: And rewrite the Constitution. But I think we can't just be an oppositional force. Conservatives have always been able to carry a positive message of our principles and ideals. And as we look particularly at 2028, I thought it might help to really lay out, particularly for young people around the country, one book that describes what conservatives have always believed.
0: This really is your first chapter, isn't it? It's a time for choosing for Republicans to decide who they want to be going forward. I think that's a very, very important point, and you're very right to raise the issue of these podcasters, these woke right types, who are trying to take over the Republican Party, and I think now they've decided to challenge it and create sort of their own entity of sorts. It's very weird. With radical libertarians, and then you have socialists, and it's just very weird. I think a lot of them are just power hungry. They don't have any really rational explanation. Do you agree?
1: I do, and I think the challenge for that for many, look, other than listeners to this, the most powerful radio show in the country, there's a lot of young people out there listening to podcasts, including some people you used to work with at a network we both know.
0: Yeah.
1: And they, you know, they listen to this isolationist stuff and they listen to the big government stuff and they assume that's what conservatism is. And it most decidedly is not. And, for my part, I want to be a part of a conversation that we really start in this party. You know, I think we got a lot of great candidates for the next election. I tell people I have no ambition to be one of them. I feel like that song by Luke Combs. I feel like I rode that rocket as far as it can fly. But mm-hmm. I came to the Republican Party because I'm a conservative, and I really do believe that not only is it a winning agenda, but Mark, you and I both know these are the principles of strong defense, limited government, traditional moral values that have created freedom and prosperity and security for the American people.
0: The book is, and I encourage you to get it, What Conservatives Believe, Rediscovering the Conservative Conscience. You can get it at Amazon.com, any major bookstore. We've posted it on all our social sites, and we're going to continue to talk to Mike after the break. There's so much in this book that's so important that I want to explore with you. And when we come back, I'd like to talk about strengthening the traditional family, because I can't remember when the traditional family wasn't under attack, but it is really, really under attack now. Now, we're not even defining men as men and women as women, and we're trying to confuse that, or the Democrats are, and we're fighting and we're pushing back. And there's a big Supreme Court decision coming up on whether it's constitutional to ban biological males from women's sport. Just real quick, Mike, you ever think this would be an issue? It's crazy.
1: Never in my life.
0: I agree. It's so weird. All right, but we're going to explore this with the Vice President. Mike Pence, What Conservatives Believe. Get it, Amazon.com, any major bookstore. 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
5: ABC News, I'm Dave Packer. U.S. Central Command says that U.S. forces shot down four Iranian one-way drones fired at the Strait of Hormuz. CENTCOM says the drones posed an immediate threat to regional maritime traffic. An appeals court in D.C. hearing oral arguments over President Trump's plan to build a new White House ballroom. Trump's Justice Department doubling down on his authority, saying, quote, "If the president wanted to bulldoze the Statue of Liberty, no one could sue to stop him." And on Air Force One, the president announcing another renovation project for Washington behind the Lincoln Memorial.
6: It's a beautiful promenade. Probably, it could come from a lot of, we have a lot of sources of funding. We won't have to go back to Congress or anything. We have a lot of sources of funding.
5: Senate Republicans this morning passing a $70 billion immigration enforcement bill weeks of delays after that, and a ban on President Trump's so-called anti-weaponization fund was not included in the bill. That bill now goes to the House. This is ABC News.
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8: You're actively trying to get Al from Portland to call, aren't you?
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8: 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Let's go to Al from Portland. 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
11: Good morning, Matt.
8: I bet it is a good morning, Al.
11: 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I texted in here that I'd be calling in later because I have to go outside to smoke, you know.
8: 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In your new apartment, yes.
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8: Hi, it's Matt from the WGAN Morning News. We're going to be back again on Monday, and we're going to have the Main Wire with us as usual for Main Wire Mondays. I'll be chatting with them about the explosive New York Times story about Graham Plattner, and we'll preview voting on Tuesday in the Main primaries. Also, we want you to tell us, do you think that Graham Plattner should drop out of the U.S. Senate race? 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
7: Now, your AccuWeather forecast.
5: Partial clouds tonight, low 54. Clouds and sunshine Saturday. You'll see a thunderstorm in spots in the afternoon, high 64. Tomorrow night, low 59. Sunday, cloudy, a few showers, high 76. Monday, mostly sunny, a beautiful day with a high 73 and a high 81 on Tuesday with clouds and sunshine. I'm AccuWeather's Andy Robb on Southern Maine's official weather station.

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1: One of the dogs, Ronnie, is barking, barking, barking. That tells me one of two things, Mr. Vice President. Either there's deer out there or there's a liberal lurking around. You know, we trained him very, very well. All right, well, I'm going to go to a sponsor, then we'll go back to Mike Pence, but get that great book, What Conservatives Believe, Rediscovering the Conservative Conscience. 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All right. Let's get back. You know, we talked about God. You write about that in the book, how crucial that is, and the founding of America really makes it unique in so many ways. But that relates to, in my view, faith and morals and conscience and all these things. So the attack on the nuclear family, attack on basic beliefs, biological beliefs and so forth, how does that affect a society? You write all about it. I want us to discuss what's in the book.
2: Yeah, the progressive impulse has always been against the nuclear family because, the family is where people essentially learn life and are independent from government. And the radical left has always had enmity toward the family, and it's the reason why, you know, I said not long ago, and I wrote this book because I think in some respects Republicans have lost their way, but Democrats have lost their minds.
1: It's true enough.
2: The attack on the family, men in women's sports, 8, I don't even know what the last count is of the number of genders that the progressive left think exist in this country, but I do think it creates a tremendous opportunity for us to talk about values and to talk about the conservative traditional values that have defined our movement. My concern is that on the populist right, there is an effort to do two things with regard to the family that I think are troubling. Number one is to come up with government solutions for family. I mean, you know, it strikes me that some of what you hear coming from the populist right and the NatCons is big government programs that will subsidize and promote and drive a family. You know what families need, Mark, is less taxes, less regulation, low-cost energy, get government out of the way so that families can thrive and live in any time they want to on one income, give parents the ability to choose where their kids go to school, whether it's public, private, parochial, or homeschool. And those are the conservative principles for supporting family. I truly do believe it. But you know, the other part of the populist right on this, it seems to me, is just kind of a never-ending push to drive us away from even talking about values. You know, it's been one of my disappointments, I'll be honest, in this administration. After President Trump led, during our years, the most pro-life administration in history, the president appointed three of the justices that sent Roe v. Wade to the ash heap of history where it belongs. But with the advent of the new Trump administration and the appointment of a pro-abortion secretary of HHS, we've actually seen abortions in this country go up since Roe versus Wade was overturned. And that's because during the Biden years, mail order abortion, the availability of the abortion pill by mail in all 50 states was legalized without doctor supervision. And the populist right would say, we just don't even want to talk about the right to life. We want to go with what's popular. That may not be popular. Where I really believe that at the very center of the conservative movement, and I call it in my book, The First Freedom, is the right to life.
1: Mm-hmm. No, I agree with that. But I wonder if federalizing it, which I've always favored, if we have a problem with some of these states, too. Even some of these Republican states don't want to tackle it, you know?
2: Well, that's exactly right, although there's about 30 states that have, since Roe v. Wade went down, you've had about 30 Republican-led states, that, including my home state of Indiana, that have essentially banned abortion. But by having our FDA unwilling to review or restrain mail-order abortion in this country, we literally have seen abortion go up. I say that with a heavy heart, but my argument with the populist right is they think that we ought to be talking about government solutions, we ought to be embracing some of their isolationist rhetoric, but we ought to be staying away from the values that, Mark, you and I both know, that the conservative movement at its core is a movement committed to life and liberty.
1: Mm-hmm. No, you're right. I mean, these positions, it's funny how you and I have the same positions on most of this. It's not actually funny. It should be predictable.
2: That's right.
1: Because we came up the same way in the same belief system, and we've advanced it our entire lives in different ways. And it's quite true. What do you make of the advance of school choice? You write about it here. That's been a good move, right?
2: Yeah. Look, I wrote a chapter on patriotic education and school choice, which are not mutually exclusive. I think most Americans mm-hmm. want their kids to go to a school where, A, you know, they learn reading, writing, and arithmetic, and B, where they learn to love their country. But without educational choice, parents are otherwise relegated to failed public schools that are oftentimes indoctrinating them in ways that paint America in very dark terms. And I think it's the reason why I couldn't be more proud to see Republican-led states advancing educational choice. During our administration, in our 4 years, we greatly expanded the availability of credits for school choice. The new Trump administration has increased that to expand even younger ages for children. And I give them all the credit in the world for that. But, I have a lot of confidence in the American people, just as you do, Mark. I think you put parents back in charge of their kids' education, deciding where they go. They're going to send them to schools where they learn and where they learn to love America.
1: Well, unfortunately, we're going to have to break from here, Mr. Vice President. And I want to encourage people to get the book, What Conservatives Believe, I'm sorry, Rediscovering the Conservative Conscience, What Conservatives Believe, Amazon.com. It's on all my social sites. You can go directly there. Or a bookstore this weekend, which is always fun, too. And I want to wish you and your wife and your family and the family members who are serving overseas all the best, sir.
2: Well, Mark, thanks. It's great to be with you. And thanks for your clarion voice for life and liberty every day. We just admire you more than we can say.
1: Thank you, Mike. That's very, very kind of you. God bless you, my friend. Take care of yourself. I want to slip into a caller here. John, Kansas City, Missouri, the great KCMO, our wonderful affiliate there. John, apparently you know Mr. Plattner. Is that correct?
3: No, I do not know him.
1: Oh, the caller who did dropped out. Is that right, Rich? Anyway, you go right ahead, John.
3: Well, Mr. Plattner is a perfect example of what I would like to call a pathological liberal, because they are pathological liars, and they just continuously just lie and lie and lie and try and flip the script, trying to get people to believe in them. And here it is, tattooed on his chest, Nazi symbol, and people, these Democrats, will still vote for him, going against everything that they espouse, proving that they're all pathological liberals, pathological in their liberal belief that whatever it is, the ideology is above their what common sense dictates is what's right.
1: I like
3: and
1: that
3: the
1: phrase.
3: Fact is that they and they don't stop and think about what's good for America, and they hate America so much that they'll do anything they can to try to destroy it in any way possible, and then blame us for it going down when we're trying to save it as conservatives by pointing it out, saying, hey, this is wrong, this is bad, and this is the right way to go. And they will not listen because they're pathological liberals. They're pathological and they're liberal.
1: I love that phrase, pathological liberal. Good job, and you're 100% right. Appreciate it, John. Take care. We had a caller on who served with Plattner and said he's a liar, that he's always been a liar, but he dropped out, unfortunately. I assume this kind of conduct and behavior, this kind of mindset, doesn't just happen. And people who've really been exposed to him know exactly what he is and know exactly what he's doing. All right, we'll take a short break and we'll be right back.
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0: 694-9647. 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Hagee Ministries is doing the Lord's work. Let's make sure they can keep doing it. I'm all in. You should be too.
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Well, ladies and gentlemen, what you have in California is sickening. You have a tyranny. I'll be the bearer of bad news. Democrat Xavier Becerra advances to general election and governor's race in California. He just overtook Steve Hilton. With two-thirds of the expected vote tally, Becerra was taking 27%, Hilton 26%. Guess who's starting to pick up steam? Steyer at 21%. It's the most crooked damn state, and I'm going to tell you something. People say, why does it take so long to count? Because it's built into the system so they can cheat. There is no other reason for this. I mean, if Florida and Texas, two massive states, can do it in literally hours, so can California. They choose not to. They send all these ballots out. So people are just running around collecting ballots. Can you prove it? Well, how do you prove it? Horrendous. And they're going to take out that L.A. Candidate, too. History's unfolding right before our eyes. The President of the United States has delivered not only on his promises, his administration is so incredibly and historically consequential. But, you know, he's not there to stand alone. He needs our support because it's government of, by, and for the people. We're the sovereign, engaged citizens who are willing to stand up for faith, family, and freedom. It's a lot more work to be done. We do need to support him and help him. So I want you to join AMAC, the Association of Mature American Citizens. Unlike other senior organizations, AMAC is built around the values we hold dear. And you don't have to be a senior to join, and I'm going to tell you why right now. 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Perfect to get it. And right now you can join for 5 years for just $47. That's a fitting way to be part of this organization. That's a little over $9 a year. That's less than a dollar a month. So go to amac.us/Levin. That's amac.us/LEVIN. Join the Association of Mature American Citizens today and be part of the solution. Oh, yes. So what I'm reporting to you is there's been a change. And we got to hope that Hilton can hold on. You got to wonder what's going to happen in the general election, even if he does. These people are just so, they do it right in front of your face, and then they say, prove it. You can't prove it. It's like this guy Plattner. Yeah, I had this Nazi tattoo on my chest. I didn't know what it meant. Are you kidding me? And you're all supposed to believe it. You're all supposed to be as dumb as a liberal. And they're voters. All right, calm down, Mark. Every Friday, in your honor, Ray Charles in America. Here we go.

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1: Folks, the week is officially over. 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Better to even watch it live. We salute our armed forces, police officers, firefighters, emergency personnel, ICE, our truckers, the men and women in Ukraine, the men and women in Israel, the men and women in Persia, you too. Good night, Spritey and Griffey and Pepsi. Good night, Smokey and Zelda and Gigi. Good night, Indy and Patton and Rory and Marty and Barney. Good night, Dad and Mom. We're holding down the fort, doing our best. Good night, Leo and Joe. And good night, Teddy and Lou and all the other great patriots who've passed before us. All right, folks, keep your chin up. It's really going to be an important Life, Liberty, and Levin the next two nights, Saturday and Sunday. I hope you really key in on that. Have a fantastic weekend. We shall overcome.
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1: From ABC News, I'm Dave Packer. As the votes are counted in California, the AP now projecting Democrat Javier Becerra has advanced to the general election in the governor's race. Not yet clear who Becerra will face in the general election. His top rivals, Republican Steve Hilton and Democrat Tom Steyer. California historically can take days or weeks, but often the nation isn't focused on the vote count there. Now, state officials are defending the process.
2: In response to criticism from President Trump and Republican gubernatorial candidate Steve Hilton over those slow election results here, California's Secretary of State says in a statement, accuracy before speed. Los Angeles County Registrar Dean Logan says all of the ballots will not be counted for a while.
3: The bulk of our ballots, typically in LA County, are in by 10 days after the election in the count. I don't expect that to be different in this election.
2: Part of the reason is because so many Californians vote by mail and those ballots can take a week to arrive to be counted. Alex Stone, ABC News, Los Angeles.
1: U.S. strikes retaliating after another Iranian provocation.
4: According to U.S. Central Command, the U.S. military struck Iranian coastal radar sites after it brought down four Iranian one-way attack drones headed towards the Strait of Hormuz. CENTCOM said the drones posed an immediate threat to regional maritime traffic.
1: ABC's Louis Martinez covers the Pentagon. An appeals court in Colorado overturned the convictions of two paramedics in Aurora in the death of Elijah McClain. They were accused of giving McClain, a black man, and unarmed, a fatal dose of ketamine as a way to sedate him. Two paramedics convicted of criminally negligent homicide, but the judge said the case should be sent back for a possible retrial. Advocates like Midian Schaffner outraged.
5: We who believe in freedom cannot rest until the killing of a black man, black mother, son, is the same as the killing of a white man, white mother, son.
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1: 32,000 hospitality workers at SoFi Stadium in Los Angeles are voting whether or not to strike ahead of next week's World Cup game. Among the grievances, they don't want ICE agents on stadium property. 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
8: Our members are voting as we speak at our office near SoFi Stadium. We will count the vote later on tonight, and we expect that the vote will overwhelmingly approve an authorization of a strike.
1: Maine Democratic Senate candidate Graham Plattner in his first major campaign rally as he faces disturbing allegations about his behavior. The New York Times reports three women who claim to have dated him are accusing him of heavy drinking, infidelity, and physical intimidation. ABC News has not verified those allegations. Plattner says he was confident Maine voters knew that he was worthy of their trust. It's a mystery of the missing Lego sets in Oregon. ABC's Andrea Fujihi has that story.
9: A YouTuber has gone viral trying to help a family find their valuable Lego collection after they claim it was stolen.
10: The family reached out to me saying that I'm their last hope to get them their life savings back.
9: Ben Schneider, known as Reckless Ben on YouTube, began investigating Brian Mansell's claim about his $200,000 Star Wars Lego set. He says he had a deal with a Bricks and Minifigs resale franchise in Oregon to sell the Legos.
1: Dave Packer, ABC News.
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12: Partial clouds tonight, low 54. Clouds and sunshine Saturday. You'll see a thunderstorm in spots in the afternoon, high 64. Tomorrow night, low 59. Sunday, cloudy, a few showers, high 76. Monday, mostly sunny, a beautiful day with a high 73 and a high 81 on Tuesday with clouds and sunshine. I'm AccuWeather's Andy Robb on Southern Maine's official weather station, News Radio 98.5 FM and AM 560 WGAN.
13: Hi, it's Matt from the WGAN Morning News. We're going to be back again on Monday, and we're going to have the Maine Wire with us as usual for Maine Wire Mondays. I'll be chatting with them about the explosive New York Times story about Graham Plattner, and we'll preview voting on Tuesday in the Maine primaries. Also, we want you to tell us, do you think that Graham Plattner should drop out of the U.S. Senate race? 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

0: I'm John Batchelor. I welcome Jeff Bliss, his Pacific Watch, on the road. He is in Seattle, the very famous city of Seattle, which I associate with my Starbucks coffee, when I can handle it. It's very strong. And Microsoft. There are other ways to talk about Seattle, but right now, in the news, the new mayor, Ms. Wilson, has made it very clear to the extremely well-to-do, the billionaires and their 100 millionaire subsets, that they are welcome to pay their fair share, but they are not welcome if they leave. Goodbye. In fact, she said succinctly in the news, I didn't see it myself, I just saw the news reporting, that when presented with the exodus of the very well-to-do because of the proposal to raise taxes again on the very well-to-do, the mayor's response was, bye. Jeff, a very good day to you. I'm interested in the mayor, but mostly I want to start with the donut shop. When you have visited before, you've talked about the homeless along the streets and sidewalks of Seattle, and I believe they have been in front of the donut shop. Is that still is that still the fact? Have you been by the donut shop? Good day to you, Jeff.
1: Good day, John. Well, I think we're talking about Portland mostly with Voodoo Donuts, but this they do have some pretty famous donut shops here, like Aurora Donuts in Seattle, and it's home to the biggest, you know, donut manufacturing machinery company in the U.S. or I guess in the world. And you do have homeless here. It is a problem in some portions. Now, where I am in the business area, which is right next to the tourist area, surprisingly low number of homeless people and people who are panhandling. Seattle seemed to have made sure that the things that bring them money, especially with tourism and business, are protected as opposed to what we've seen in places like Los Angeles and San Diego and Portland. So Seattle's done quite a good job. I was out for a walk last night just kind of putting my eyes and ears on it. And really, a handful of people in a couple square mile, you know, area appeared to be homeless. If that had been Los Angeles, I was telling my wife as we were walking along, I said we would have probably already seen maybe close to 1,000 in the Los Angeles or Santa Monica area. It's just not that way here. Part of it, of course, is the weather. It's a little different than Portland, and certainly more so than Los Angeles. But they're doing a good job at keeping things clean, although I've noticed over the past few years graffiti has really been creeping in, and so that's something they're going to have to contend with.
0: I spoke in some fashion about the new mayor, who presents herself as I'll just use the large term, socialist. But she's new to the job, and there's specialized language when you're the head of a big city. How is that going? Is her approval rating remaining high despite her remarks, what you'd have to say, sarcastic remark about the well-to-do?
1: Yeah, her approval rating seems to have taken a bit of a dive lately, and she's scrambling to recover. She's made some outreach efforts to the businesses, but, you know, you already had Starbucks feeling they needed to go because Washington's an expensive place to operate, and, of course, she, you know, pulled up the gate and they got out and went to Tennessee. And you have other companies like Boeing and Amazon and some others who are all saying, look, this is ridiculous. We can't do this anymore. We can't support these crazy programs and hope to get ahead, hope for our people to enjoy a good life here. So this is a real problem for Washington, certainly in the Seattle area. And both the city and the state depend on these people and these corporations for their revenues, for the taxes, and it's putting quite a dent in the armor, as they say.
0: I look forward to your many visits to Seattle. That's a positive about the homeless, although you're right. Climate is everything. So let us head to California, and I want to start with the political news of the week, because you had primaries for the mayor's race in Los Angeles and for the governor's race in Sacramento. We'll start with Los Angeles. Right now, I believe the counting is still going on, so there can be an issue of the finish, I believe. Mayor Bass is clearly number one, according to the statistics I'm looking at. And the outsider, Spencer Pratt,
1: yep,
0: is number two, but that is said to be a moving story, because number three, Ramon?
1: Ramon.
0: A member of the city council, could close the distance between her total now and Pratt. Is all that correct?
1: Yeah, that's been a wild and woolly post-election period in California, especially in Los Angeles. So we've come out of a primary system, a jungle primary, where they take the two top finishers regardless of party they belong to. So, of course, in the governor's race, you have Steve Hilton and Xavier Becerra, who have emerged 1-2. Those numbers look like they're changing as well. And then in the L.A. Mayor's race, you have Karen Bass, the incumbent, and Spencer Pratt, 1-2. But, you know, we got to election night, and everybody called it for those two in the L.A. Mayor's race. And Nithya Raman gave a very, you know, heartfelt speech saying she was so sad that she didn't win. She was crying, and she conceded the election. Well, things are changing now because the ballots are coming in still from other parts of Los Angeles days later that haven't been counted yet. And yet they're changing the numbers pretty rapidly. What's very interesting is you have, for example, these drops of 13,000 ballots or 10,000 ballots, and none of them are for Pratt, which is, you know, according to the calculations they've done, the odds against that are trillions to one. So literally his numbers in those drops do not change by one single vote. And yet the others, especially Nithya Raman, seem to be climbing up pretty rapidly. And so there's some talk that she could actually come back and overtake Pratt if the numbers keep going like this. So, of course, you have a lot of people, you know, crying foul. One is, why can't the city and state count their ballots when it seems that every other, you know, country in the world seems to be able to do it quite well with way more ballots? And number two, why are all these numbers changing and changing so rapidly and definitively for both Karen Bass and Nithya Raman and in the state race for Tom Steyer? Again, you have numbers that don't seem to be changing very much for Steve Hilton, and yet the numbers for Becerra have improved, and the numbers for Steyer are rapidly improving. And there's been all kinds of other things where people are pointing and saying, wait a minute, not only is this not how you do this in a civilized country, but this is so shocking, the numbers, the changes, who they benefit, that you have some people who are very, very upset. And, of course, now people are starting to talk about filing lawsuits. So we're not out of the woods on Tuesday night's election by a long shot.
0: And if I remember my statistics, California in at the state in the presidential election can count, need all the way of a month to finish the final count. Is that expected here? It'll need another 4 weeks?
1: Well, yeah. I mean, you have the Secretary of State in California who oversees the elections. That's her job. Saying, well, you know, we've got a lot of votes to count, and we have to verify and deal with it. So it'll be at least a month. And some people are thinking that with all the challenges, it could take close to 2 months.
0: Right. There's suggestion here that there's irregularities. Let's leave it at that. Too early. Although it is true that is, I saw one statistic you sent me where I believe the vote total had moved from about 40 to 42, and votes had been added to Ms. Bass and votes had been added to Ms. Raymond, but not one vote to Mr. Pratt. That is unusual, Jeff. It caught my attention.
1: Yeah, it's like I said, they've run the numbers, and for that to happen, it's in the trillions to one category.
0: I can't easily come up with an explanation that's rational. So let's move on to other California news. The homeless, were they part of the campaign? Now that it's over with and we have these votes coming in, as I recall, there was at one point a demonstration by Pratt supporters that Ms. Bass and Ms. Raymond live in neighborhoods where the homeless are not on their sidewalks and they don't have to deal with the troubles that the rest of Los Angeles is dealing with. Was that ever a part of the debate, Jeff?
1: It's a huge part of the debate. That's one of the most visible problems that L.A. has. You know, we can talk about the fact that Hollywood has been driven out of Hollywood. They have to take their business elsewhere because it's too expensive for them, too restrictive. You can talk about, you know, affordability, a host of other things. But the number one issue, again and again, for many people is homelessness, because it has spread out so far and wide in the city, in the county, in the state that you can't avoid it. You can live in some of the nicest neighborhoods as long as it's not Nithya Raman's or Karen Bass's. And it's hard to go a day without seeing homeless, because the state and the city and the county make it so easy for people to be homeless in California.
0: Presuming Ms. Bass is the incumbent, continues in the office, During the campaign, did her campaign offer another direction for the homeless in Los Angeles, or more of the same?
1: Well, it's more of the same and then some. And, you know, she's famously quoted, and I saw the clip, I saw it happen, where she said, you know, I think one of the big problems is these people can't go out and get jobs because, for example, they don't have good dental care. And yeah. Who's going to go to an interview if their teeth are out because of meth and that sort of thing? I'm paraphrasing it. But she was widely mocked for that, saying, that's really the problem. You're not giving enough free dental care to the homeless. So, you know, she didn't seem to have a handle on it. But you have a number of other things that are happening along the way. You have, you know, scandals with money going to people instead of the, you know, the executives instead of the homeless. You have problems with animals on Skid Row. Of course, the growing drug problem in Skid Row and other encampments. So, yeah, she's not really addressed it very well.
0: So we don't have any sharp explanations for what comes next. The other detail, the governor's race, we'll attend to that when we come back, because you tell me Tom Steyer is still in the game. It's still possible he could be one of the contenders?
1: Well, it is, in the sense that, you know, they're finding all these votes. It's not just Los Angeles where the counting is going wonky, but also in the state. And, you know, he went to bed after election night conceding in a very angry speech, bitter speech. And now, it's not Hilton who's getting more numbers. It's Steyer who's coming up with numbers out of nowhere. So it's hard to believe that they skipped over all the socialist areas in California on one day, and they're needing to make it up now, but that's what it looks like is happening.
0: Jeff Bliss is Pacific Watch. When we come back, more of California, but we have some happy news. We're going to do Vegas, and then, of course, Walt Disney, 1955. What a dreamscape that was. I'm John Batchelor.
2: 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Now get up. All your gear that's on the ground, that's what you're not going to have in a fight.
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0: I'm John Betcher with my good colleague of many decades, Jeff Bliss, is Pacific Watch. He's in Seattle, but we turn our attention to Las Vegas. Our Sim City experiment each week, we add pieces thinking, let's come up with the perfect city. And they're doing very well. I'm checking on In-N-Out, however, the premier fast food, we don't freeze anything, you get the best we've got, hamburger establishment that Jeff has introduced me to in California, now spreading to the rest of the nation, and they're building a great big one in Las Vegas. Is it ready to open, Jeff?
1: It's not ready right now, but it's very close. It's probably, I think, a week or two away, and this has been something that people have been touting, not just the people in Vegas who are excited to have another one. They've had other In-N-Outs there for a while. But this one, which will be a knockout, massive structure, it'll be down not far from where they're building the new baseball park for the A's. But it's going to be multi-stories. It'll have a merchandise store in it. It'll have patio eating. It's going to be the hamburger restaurant to end all hamburger restaurants.
0: I was looking at some of my old photographs last night, and I came up with a comparison to see if you like it. Once upon a time, this is about 1946 to 1950, in New York City, one restaurant, one establishment, one place to go and smoke and drink superseded all the rest. It was called the Stork Club. It was a crowded room on the east side of Manhattan. And every night, it would be a display of celebrity. So I have a photograph of, Alfred Hitchcock sitting there looking at a little book on the table, and next to him is Dorothy L'Amour waving at the camera. Just wonderful. Or Joe DiMaggio with one of his wives sitting there smiling. Frank Sinatra with his first wife. The thing was to be at the Stork Club and have your picture taken.

0: chicken, and it worked. And eventually, television brought cameras in so that it was on stage once a week to be at the Store Club. Is that possible for In-N-Out in Las Vegas? Are we going to see all the Hollywood stars crowd in at the tables and wave to the video and put this online? Is that possible, Jeff?
1: I think it's not just possible, it's probable, and I'll tell you why. First of all, let me revisit that. Hollywood and Los Angeles had their own with, like, the Grove and Dino's, and, of course, the Brown Derby. It had similar clubs. And they all had their day in the sunshine or in the moonlight. But, you know, In-N-Out is very famous for being a place when they ask celebrities, you know, when you get back to America, where do you want to go first? They say In-N-Out if they're in the L.A. area. Or they'll say, what's your plan for dinner or something? And people say, well, you think I'm going to eat fancy, but I'm going to In-N-Out. But after every Oscar awards ceremony, the paparazzi don't hang around Hollywood Boulevard. Where they go is they go to the local In-N-Out there, because that's where the stars go to have their dinners, and quite often with their Oscars in tow. So do I think that's going to happen in Vegas? I do. I think you're going to get sports stars in there. I think you're going to get celebrities in there. You know, people who are in town to see shows at Sphere or one of the, you know, sports teams, for example, the Vegas Knights are in the NHL Stanley Cup Finals right now. So you're going to draw all those people. It's going to be a paparazzi magnet, I'm sure.
0: And Jeff, right now, 1955, you sent me the invitation that Walt Disney sent out to families to attend the opening of Disney World, but I believe it's July 17th. Was that correct, 1955?
1: Yep.
0: And I loved his signature, big strokes, Walt Disney. And the page was so straightforward, and bring your family along too. It was such a winning invitation. And you found it online. Can other people find it online, or is this rarefied property?
1: Yeah, you can find it online. You know, somebody was digging through the archives and hadn't really thought about it or seen it before and posted it. So this was an invitation to the media to come out to the press preview day, as you said, bring your family. And it really helped set the tone for, you know, what went on with Disneyland, later the other parks like Disney World and such. In the years to come. And I was working at Disneyland, not then. I wasn't even born yet, but other times when they had special press events, and the PR team would go all out for the media and their loved ones who came with them, their friends who came with them, and, you know, helped them make quite a day, because that was a great way to build goodwill and understanding. And that's something that Disneyland, certainly Walt Disney, has understood for a long, long time.
0: The day itself, July 17th, 1955, when we began again to imagine what America's like, Disneyland. Jeff Bliss is Pacific Watch. I'm John Madden.
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3: The tiny coastal community of Machias earned a reputation as one of the most rebellious towns in America. After locals captured the British ship HMS Margarita, the town became a hotbed of patriot activity and a frequent British target. Some historians say Machias was one of the most dangerous places for loyalists in the entire colonies.
2: Stories from Maine, celebrating America's 250th, from Portland Media Group.
4: ABC News, I'm Dave Packer. The AP projects Democrat Javier Becerra has advanced to the general election in the California governor's race. Not yet clear who Becerra will face in the general election as top rivals, Republican Steve Hilton and Democrat Tom Steyer. Before Tuesday's primary, there were warnings that California's vote count could be slow due to so many Californians voting by mail. Now,
5: without any evidence, President Trump claims a slow vote count here is because Democrats are cheating and trying to steal votes away from Republicans. And he said the U.S. attorney will investigate.
4: ABC.
5: Initially, the U.S. attorney here in L.A. had no comment, but now says there are multiple election fraud investigations underway.
4: ABC's Alex Stone in Los Angeles. President Trump calling for cuts to U.S. intelligence services and putting pressure on his team for a pick for acting director of national intelligence, Bill Pulte, to make them. On Wall Street, the Nasdaq falling quite far, down 1,100 points today. Dave Packer, ABC News.
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0: I'm John Batchelor. I welcome Professor Richard Epstein of the Civitas Institute, University of Texas at Austin, teaches law at NYU and the University of Chicago. And I congratulate him for his new book just published, which speaks to the chief controversy of this Supreme Court season, maybe many more to come. The short version of it is Birthright Citizenship. The title of Richard's new book, The Myth of Birthright Citizenship, subtitle, What the 14th Amendment Really Says. Professor, congratulations and welcome to the controversy. I learned from you that the 14th Amendment is now more sensationally at the center of a storm than even when it was in 1866, 67, 68, in recovering from the catastrophe of the Civil War. What is in the 14th Amendment that makes it so dominating a story in the year 2026? Good evening to you.
1: Well, the first thing I think I will do is actually read the first sentence. The 14th Amendment is much more complicated than that. But if you start with this, then you get a grip of everything that follows. And it says, all persons born or naturalized in the United States and subject to the jurisdiction thereof are citizens of the United States and of the state wherein they reside. Thereafter, there follows two sets of guarantees. One of them under privileges or immunities refers to those things that are given to citizens, and the other with the equal protection clause and the due process clause apply to all persons.

0: And so what happens is we draw the distinction in the opening clause, and then we say there's some things on one side of the line that are given only to citizens and other things that are given to all people. Generally speaking, when you have a dichotomy of that sort, it turns out that the citizens get stronger rights of a more limited nature, and then they share in the other rights that are given to all people. The customary international law treatment of that issue, which holds over to this very day, starts to say when you're a citizen of a country, you have the right not only to vote sometimes, but not all time, but more importantly for these purposes, what you do is you have the right to own property and you have the right to engage in jobs. If you're an alien coming into this country, we can condition your entry so that you have to get a work permit, which we may deny you, and you can't own real estate, even though you could rent in order to live where you're going. And so there's a very powerful difference that's built into this situation. And then the question is, how do we explicate what falls on what side of the line and what? So born in the United States is a very powerful notion. And what you have to understand is that citizenship is a mass phenomenon. If you had to go through unique processes in each and every case that you had somebody who claimed to be a citizen, the whole system will break down. And it's a very easy transition to say if the parents are in fact citizens of a given state, their children are citizens of that state too. So the only thing you have to do is to make sure that parenthood has been established. Naturalization is one of the most complicated problems on the face of the globe. In the United States, at the federal level, the power to deal with naturalization is, in fact, given exclusively to the federal government, which means that since we talk also about state citizenship, right, in the 14th Amendment, states can have their own rules with respect to naturalization that are different from those which are put together by the federal government, which, in fact, turned out to be the case for much of our particular history. And so you then look at this and you say, well, how do you get naturalized? And it turns out in the American system, starting with Alexander Hamilton's observation, naturalization was exclusively a federal problem, so that whatever the states did was independent of anything that the United States did. More importantly, for these purposes, the rules with respect to naturalization that developed in the British Isles, as reported by Blackstone under his description of administrative of English law, do not carry over to the United States unless they're explicitly adopted. Basically, the English had their own system of naturalization, which was different from the American system of naturalization. Both of them, by the way, were statutory systems. They were not common law systems. And the English had a version of birthright citizenship that was adopted. That was even stronger than anything that's claimed for here. What they said, in effect, is if you were born in Britain, you became a subject of the British government, and you couldn't escape English citizenship, even if you try to renounce it, because it was a bond that was put upon you, and it remained upon you unless the government released you from it. That portion of birthright citizenship never carried over to the United States, and we had a very different rule. So the most dramatic words in the Naturalization Act of 1790 are, all white free persons are in fact eligible for naturalization, and then they give you the test. And there was an explicit racial component associated with this. And in fact, up to the time through the adoption of the 14th Amendment, this prohibition remained against the naturalization of African persons of descent or of Asian persons of descent. That was the situation. The situation with respect to the Africans changed in 1870 by a statute, and that for the Asians changed a much longer time and wasn't completed until long into the middle of the 20th century. So what was the basic argument about this? Well, they wanted to create a white country, I think is the simplest way. And, well, who would then be the architect of such a scheme? And it turns out one of the great ironies of history, the architect of that language was none other than Thomas Jefferson, who believed that all persons were born equal with a certain unalienable right. And so what happens in the use of those words, he now gives rise to the central problem of natural law. It's an abstract set of principles which talk about equality of everybody in order to acquire property and to engage in free activities and so forth, but it has no territorial foundation. So the question is, how do you decide who's in a particular state? And the rule here has been remarkably like one associated with private property. The guy who owns the particular territory can decide whom they want to let in and who that person they want to keep out. And that's exactly what they did. So Jefferson saw no conflict between the fact that anybody who was a citizen of the United States got all these wonderful protections, but that they did the definition of who was a citizen was determined by the state. And indeed, even before the passage of the 14th Amendment, there was a man named Bates, who was the Attorney General, who made it very clear, and quite rightly, if you were a free black person in the United States and you had children, by virtue of the general rule, your children were in fact citizens of the United States. And he went so far as to say, any black person who's a citizen of the United States is eligible to be president of the United States because they're natural born, and that's all that is going to be required. So that was the way in which this thing was set up. And then when you started to look at the 1790 and 1795 Acts, a couple of features really stand out about you. Not only was it the race, but you had to be a resident of the United States originally for 2 years, a period which later on became lengthened. You didn't have to have domicile in the United States. That means a particular address, which was your permanent home. You just had to be here. You had to be a person of good character, and you had to be able to prove that in a court by getting witnesses to vouch for you. And later on, it turned out in the 1890s, the citizens who had to vouch for you when you wanted to had to be white citizens in many of these cases that you were dealing with by federal statute. So it's a very racist kind of a system. And then what happened, you also had to renounce your citizenship to any other loyal country. And the point about this was that citizenship was essentially an exclusive relationship. And what did it entail? It entailed the protection that the sovereign would give you in exchange for the loyalty that you would give to the sovereign. Now, the key point to note about this is that voting is no part of citizenship under the standard English definitions, which were also the standard international law definition. You could grant voting, but you didn't have to. And one of the things that was very clear is that after the Privileges or Immunities Clause was passed, a woman named Virginia Minor brought a suit claiming that she was a citizen under that statute. And the answer is she lost. Unanimously, the Supreme Court said, citizenship is just this loyalty trade that I've talked about. Voting is no part of it. And so it took until the 19th Amendment was passed in 1920 or so that women were entitled to get the vote. It was not inherent in the status of citizenship. And the same thing was true with respect to black persons at the time. There was a further complication because the 15th Amendment says you can't deny voting to anybody on the grounds of race. And the two amendments were actually on the books when the 1874 case in Minor came down. And what they said very clearly in 1880 was that the prohibition against automatic citizenship applies to blacks as well as to whites. It doesn't matter about the 15th Amendment. That only applies when there's some independent basis and statute that confers upon you protection, and then the 15th Amendment kicks in. This is a very difficult distinction to grasp, and it eventually disappeared in the period between, say, 1930 and 1950, and it was no longer imposed.
1: Pardon, Professor. Yeah. The controversy is not, as you very carefully explicate the chronology of the matter. The controversy is that the President of the United States sent an executive order his first days in office that seeks to end birthright citizenship. That is the contention that comes before the Supreme Court. And I'd like you to turn to language that's used routinely now about sustaining the interpretation of all persons born compared to or contrasted with the president's decision to end that understanding. It's called the plain meaning rule of the Supreme Court that the Supreme Court uses when it comes up against statutory language. Plain meaning. Professor Richard Epstein, the new book is The Myth of Birthright Citizenship. I'm John Batchelor.
2: 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Divisive, toxic, and un-American. Dr. Martin Luther King Jr. dreamed of a nation where his children would be judged not by the color of their skin, but by the content of their character. DEI turns that dream upside down. But there's hope. DEI is being rolled back through civil rights enforcement, federal funding cuts, and growing cultural resistance to its harm in schools, workplaces, and communities. America is strongest when united, not divided. Our universities should lead the way in bringing people together, not driving them apart. Visit campusreform.org to learn more about the fight against DEI on college campuses. Restoring Truth, Correcting Bias in Education, One Story at a Time. A series brought to you by the Leadership Institute and Radio America.
3: 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The message is clear. 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
1: I'm John Batchelor. I'm speaking with Professor Richard Epstein of the Civitas Institute. His new book just issued, The Myth of Birthright Citizenship, What the 14th Amendment Really Says. The professor has a chronology which he's gone through very expeditiously for us, but at the same time, the professor must deal with what is now the controversy. It's not on the basis just of history. It's also on the act of the President of the United States, Mr. Trump, to sign an executive order ending the assumptions that birthright citizenship have made, at least since the late 19th century, that if you're born here, you're a citizen. There is such a thing.

as the plain meaning rule when it comes to the Constitution and the decisions of the Supreme Court consequent to the Constitution. Professor, the plain meaning rule applies variously to the 14th Amendment and also to the original Constitution language that you've been citing. My understanding is all persons subject to, that's important, and naturalized, if you're born here,

0: You do not have to look at any kind of alternative source to decide what it means. And so if you have a plain meaning rule and it says that the president must be 35 years of age, you can't find a way to fiddle around it to make it 30 years of age or 40 years of age. The problem is you have to make sure that the meaning is plain, which is unambiguous. And when you look at the words within the jurisdiction or subject to the jurisdiction, they don't sound the same. And in fact, technically, they don't have the same meaning. So subject to the jurisdiction meant and was understood at the time to say that you were, in fact, a subject of that particular jurisdiction, meaning that you owed a particular loyalty to the king or to the sovereign in the United States. Within the jurisdiction only meant that you were residing there, and for the short term that you were there, what you did is you had to obey all the standard rules of that jurisdiction having to do with criminal behavior and with traffic laws, tax laws, and so forth. But that once you left the state, you had no connections to it whatsoever. And Blackstone made it very clear that if you were within the jurisdiction under a limited or local jurisdiction, you could never become a citizen. You had to be a subject to the government. He said in England, if you were born there, even of foreign parents, you were a subject. But the American rule was exactly the opposite because of the language that I told you. And Blackstone further said that the rules about being a temporary visitor to a particular case are universal because everybody wants the advantage of trade and nobody wants it to be tied up to the citizenship question. So that rule is universal everywhere throughout the world, as is the rule with respect to diplomatic immunity. Diplomatic immunity has nothing to do with the 14th Amendment. There's a general proposition that if you want people to talk to one another, you have to give them free movement and that you can't arrest them and treat them in bad ways. And that's been the practice since Greek and Roman times, because otherwise you can't get conversations going and you need this practice works for the benefit of everybody, which is why it's a matter of customary law. The subject to stuff in England was done completely differently from it was in the American system. And in the American system, there were different rules for subject to the jurisdiction in the states from what it was in the federal government. So you have to read it. And if you look at the Constitution, the thing to understand about this, it says, in effect, nor shall the United States deny to any person within the jurisdiction the equal protection of the law. Within the jurisdiction does not mean the same thing as subject to the jurisdiction. So you've got two phrases. If you have two phrases, they are written differently, they can't mean the same thing. And so what you need to do is to understand that when language, in fact, is highly technical, the plain meaning rule cannot apply unless you have an understanding of the institutional framework around which all of these terms were used. And there are lots of terms in the Constitution, like a written mark and reprisal. Nobody knows what that means until you study the history and do it. And when you go back and do that, it turned out that that distinction was made everywhere throughout the world. There is no place in the world where there's a constitutional right to birthright citizenship. There were some states that adopted it for a while, and most of those have rejected it as a general principle. So the words aren't plain. And therefore, when there's an ambiguity, you have to use history in order to resolve it. And it turns out that there's no way that you could take the words, for example, subject to the jurisdiction, and put them in the connection with the last clause. And so it says, nor shall it deny to any person subject to its jurisdiction the equal protection of the law. But that would mean, in effect, that the equal protection clause doesn't apply to aliens, which is crazy. Because the basic system that we have is one that says that the ability to own property and to do work is an inherent right of citizenship. But what is a universal right protected for aliens as well? If you do have property, they can't take it. And if, in fact, you do have a liberty, they can't deny it from you without giving you due process of law. And they have to use laws that apply as much to you as to anybody else within the jurisdiction.
1: Pardon, Professor. I want to clarify something. We're not talking about property here. We're talking about a human being.
0: Yes.
1: The Trump administration says that ends. It doesn't work. However, if you are subject to, if I understand your interpretation of Blackstone's, that means you have a natural allegiance. It doesn't mean that you're going to pay a penalty if you commit a crime in that jurisdiction. If we have a different understanding of subject to in the 21st century than Blackstone's did. Does that
0: help?
1: No. Natural allegiance is not the same as I'm going to be prosecuted because I broke a law.
0: Yes, we do that. And in fact, but that was true with Blackstone. He said if you have limited or local allegiance only for the

0: particular things of a visitor, and you violate the criminal law, you could be published. Otherwise, you couldn't let visitors into your country. And so what happens is the accommodation they made between subject two, i.e. eligible for citizenship with your children, and within the jurisdiction is absolutely central. And what the people who are talking about plain meaning do is they read the two clauses as if they have the identical meaning, when they must have different meanings in order to discharge the functions that they're given. So it's just plain wrong to call this a plain meaning rule. And the number of people who say it's a plain meaning rule is legion. They almost never quote the full language of what's going on here, and they have no functional explanation as to why it is that visitors are subject to very different rules in future subjects. So if you look at the Naturalization Act of 1790 for language that's still around today, it says that when parents are naturalized, their minor children are naturalized as well. And that's a very simple rule which makes sure that you keep the family together. What the birthright citizenship people want to do is to ignore that phrase and to say that a child becomes a citizen even though his parents are not. And so when you look at the case in the Wong Kim Ark case that you referred to.
1: 30 seconds, case, Professor, 30 seconds.
0: What happens is people, they treat that case as saying that if you're a legal permanent alien, you become a citizen, where the correct rule is the children of legal permanent aliens should become legal permanent aliens, not citizens.
1: Professor Richard Epstein, his new book is The Myth of Birthright Citizenship, up to the Supreme Court decision of 1898. That's where we are right now. And when we continue, we're going to the Supreme Court itself, and a very distinguished member of the Supreme Court, Horace Gray, who wrote an opinion that dominates the conversation today for the debate about to be resolved again by the Supreme Court. I'm John Batchelor.
2: 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Now get up. All your gear that's on the ground, that's what you're not going to have in a fight.
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10: 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We're going to be back again on Monday and we're going to have the Main Wire with us as usual for Main Wire Mondays. I'll be chatting with them about the explosive New York Times story about Graham Plattner, and we'll preview voting on Tuesday in the Maine primaries. 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
1: From ABC News, I'm Dave Packer. Following a week of controversy surrounding the Trump administration's anti-weaponization fund, a Department of Justice attorney said in a court filing tonight that the fund is not moving forward, arguing that one of the lawsuits challenging the controversial fund is moot because the fund has not been set up and it's now not going forward. As ABC's Rachel Scott tells us, debate over codifying an end to that fund was a big part of the delay in the Senate passing a $70 billion immigration enforcement package earlier today.
2: For more than 18 hours, Democrats and some Republicans introducing measures to rein in the fund, aimed at compensating President Trump's allies, possibly even the rioters who attacked police officers on January 6th. All of those efforts failed. For weeks, acting Attorney General Todd Blanche defended the fund. But after a firestorm of criticism, he testified it had been dropped.
1: Charges have now been officially filed against a Los Angeles man accused of murdering veteran character actor James Handy.
3: The 81-year-old was allegedly stabbed to death by his girlfriend's son on Wednesday morning. Now 44-year-old Michael Gledhill has been officially charged with murder by the Los Angeles County District Attorney's Office, but at his first court hearing on Friday, he was not present because he's being held for a psychiatric evaluation. Gledhill allegedly told police on a 911 call, "I am the son of man. I just killed the man of sin." He's due in court later this month. Alex Stone, ABC News, Los Angeles.
1: And staying in California, with the AP projecting Democrat Javier Becerra has advanced to the general election in the governor's race. Not yet clear who Becerra will face. Many mail-in ballots have yet to arrive, but President Trump has made claims that the slow count is due to Democrats trying to steal the election. The U.S. Attorney's Office says there are multiple fraud investigations underway. Wall Street, the Nasdaq falling 1,121 points today. 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
1: Maine Democratic Senate candidate Graham Plattner answering allegations of abusive behavior in past relationships. ABC's Selena Wang is in Maine.
6: It all puts National Democrats in quite a bind. Winning Maine is crucial in their effort to retake the Senate. Senator Bernie Sanders standing by Plattner. But Senator Alyssa Slotkin exasperated.
7: About bad behavior by another dude.
8: Graham Plattner is not the Democratic nominee yet. The primary is on Tuesday, and Maine's Governor Janet Mills is still on the ballot.
1: Ukrainian forces have been striking deeper inside Russian territory, while Russian forces haven't made any significant gains inside Ukraine. ABC News contributor and former Defense Department official Mick Mulroy explains.
9: Ukraine is seeing a shift here. We're seeing Ukraine hold Russian spring offensive essentially stagnant. And in some cases, Ukraine's even taking back territory. Ukraine keeps advancing its ability to strike long range inside Russia and inside Crimea, hitting very significant logistics targets. And we saw the House of Representatives pass a bill that's going to provide billions in loans and $1 billion in support.
1: The Chicago Bears inching closer to getting a new home outside Chicago. The team's board of directors voting to move forward with a plan to build a stadium in northwest Indiana. Illinois lawmakers failed to approve a bill that would give the Bears a break on property taxes. Dave Packer, ABC News.
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0: Now, your AccuWeather forecast.
10: Partial clouds tonight, low 54. Clouds and sunshine Saturday. You'll see a thunderstorm in spots in the afternoon, high 64. Tomorrow night, low 59. Sunday, cloudy, a few showers, high 76. Monday, mostly sunny, a beautiful day with a high 73 and a high 81 on Tuesday with clouds and sunshine. I'm AccuWeather's Andy Robb on Southern Maine's official weather station, News Radio 98.5 FM and AM 560 WGAN.
11: Hi, it's Matt from the WGAN Morning News. We're going to be back again on Monday, and we're going to have the Maine Wire with us as usual for Maine Wire Mondays. I'll be chatting with them about the explosive New York Times story about Graham Plattner, and we'll preview voting on Tuesday in the Maine primaries. Also, we want you to tell us, do you think that Graham Plattner should drop out of the U.S. Senate race? 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

0: I'm John Batchelor. I go immediately to Lancaster County. My good friend, Jim McTagg, former Washington editor of Barron's Magazine, now a novelist in Lancaster County, the best county in the Keystone State to watch the economy, to watch anything, because it's got a mixed income from tourism to light manufacturing to agriculture to the celebration of its historical significance. Lancaster County and Lancaster City were early American creations out of the wilderness, and oftentimes the route west went through Lancaster as you move your family into the interior, the Ohio River Valley. Right now, however, we're watching Lancaster for the tourist season starting, and also for the sense the local business has of the year ahead and year behind. Jim, a very good day to you. I'm immediately concerned with the price of gasoline, because that is a determinative for families to drive out from Philadelphia or to drive up from Baltimore or to drive in any fashion for summertime occasion. You have a county filled with the possibility of parks, park rides, even a train ride. So the price of gasoline at Costco or not at Costco? Good day to you, Jim.
1: Good day, John. Yeah, Costco is selling gasoline for $3.89 a gallon, which is the lowest price in the county. Gas prices at your regular gas stations were hovering around $4.60, but I noticed yesterday they were down to $4.20. So there's a huge drop in the price at your general gas stations. It's got to have some impact on the economy. The day after Memorial Day at Costco, they had gas lines that reminded me of Jimmy Carter's gas lines spilling out into the street. That tells me that your average consumer is really conscious about the impact of higher gas prices on their budget. However, I was there yesterday. There were hardly any lines. And in fact, when I went into Costco, the store was as empty as I've ever seen it. So shopping was light. It could have been because it was just it's been gorgeous weather here and people don't want to be inside a store. That could be it. But by my shopping cart survey, I sense that people are again being extremely picky post holiday. They're budget conscious. And they're trying to reduce their consumption costs.
0: Now, Jim, you have given me to understand there's a general conversation that goes on in Lancaster County. It goes like this. How's business? Well, it was good yesterday and it might be good today, but I don't know about tomorrow. Jim, it occurred to me, having heard this same story, and you report very carefully, you're a careful reporter, I'm beginning to think that there's some sense of superstition about saying things are good. And some superstition. I was once told the Chinese had a proverb for this. Here's how it goes. You bring the rice crop in, and it's a very good rice crop, meaning that there's going to be plenty of food for the family. But you then have to thank God for the good weather and the good harvest. So what you do is sit around the campfire, splash soot on your face, start weeping and crying out, bad rice, bad rice, bad rice. Because you don't want to be arrogant in front of the god of rice or whatever deity you're appealing to. Is there something of this in Lancaster County? I notice the consistent remarks when you ask them about the future. They're unsure.
1: No. I was in the pancake farm with a friend having breakfast. It's a lovely spot. It's comfortable. The food is delicious. It generally has a very good crowd. I was there on Tuesday. It was virtually empty. And the waiter, who I've known for many months, was telling me that you just can't tell one day to the next. So it tells me that people who were dining regularly have cut back significantly. I had a flat tire yesterday. I pulled into one station to get help, and there was only one employee. Their business was so slack, and he didn't know how to fix the tire. I pulled into a tow truck company, and they helped get me on the road for free. they told me they've been very busy, but yesterday happened to be not busy. But they felt comfortable enough with their income. They helped me for free. So again, the Lancaster economy is uneven now, and I think it indicates that there's a growing caution among consumers. And as I explained to you, Lancaster is like a small country. We have a $40 billion total economy, which puts us up there with Iceland and Estonia. 65% of the workers live inside the county. We have every industry you can imagine here. So it's interesting that this level of caution has suddenly, to me, it seems it's sudden, an infection in the county, overcaution.
0: Tourism. Do you see the tourist buses or the tourists arriving as you drive around?
1: They are. You know, the Tourism Bureau just released the 2025 figures. 10 million people came, but it was down 1.7% from 2024, which was the first decrease since 2020. Spending by those tourists was up, so it was a wash last year. They're hoping for a slight increase in visitors this year. My theory is we'll get more visitors from Philadelphia, Baltimore, Washington, New York, because, airline hassles plus higher gas prices should keep people closer to home. One of the big tourist draws here is a Christian theater. It's called Sight and Sound. And they have a show this year, Joshua. They have 2,000 seats. They have two shows a day. They're sold out, or virtually sold out, through October. Their season runs until December 31st. So that's a sign that tourism is pretty strong in Lancaster County. One other good sign, our local airport, where you can park for free, just established nonstop service to Chicago. So every day, United Express has two planes leaving here to Chicago and back. So that's a great economic sign.
0: Detail about the high-end economy, the tech center that's building across from Costco, the tech center planned, and the tech center rejected, a data center, AI stuff in Colombia. Is the local paper covering that story of the rejection of in Colombia?
1: They are. They cover it sympathetically. I think the people in Colombia don't have their thinking caps on. The city owns 40 acres of what used to be a former light airfield. It costs the city money. They're not collecting taxes on it. Upkeep. They have to maintain upkeep. They put it out for bid. They got one bid for $6 million. They rejected the bid on a technicality because under state law, you have to have the money in hand within a certain amount of days. And the bidder was uncertain about that. But the real reason it was rejected was that the bidder would probably put a data center on.
0: Columbia Borough in the southern part of Lancaster County. Jim McTague, former Washington editor of Barron's Magazine, now in the impatient and curious business environment of the Keystone State. I'm John Batchelor.
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11: I'm John Batchelor. I'm off to Tuscany to my good friend Lorenzo Fiore, who's traveling in Tuscany, but we're going to begin, of all of Italy, very good economic news. Lorenzo, greetings from good news. I see that Italy is growing. I see that Italy is making decisions about energy needs. I see that that employment is a positive. What does this mean for the people of Italy? Is this a surprise to you? Good day to you.

0: Good day, John. Good day to all the listeners from Siena. I'm just a few meters far away from the famous Piazza del Campo, where there is the horse race in July and August, which we have talked about many times. I think that I'm pretty surprised about the good news that I could hear from the media, from the TV, regarding the economic growth of Italy that remained pretty low, but better than expected. We should achieve 1%. Right now, the expectations are at 0.7% this year, which is much better than the 0.2, 0.3 that was expected. Inflation rate remain pretty stable. What worries the Italian people is the cost of energy, the cost of fuel, the cost of the bill for electricity, particularly listening that this year could be again the hottest summer season ever seen in the world because of the Niño that come up this summertime. And so we are worried about that. But let me tell you that the other good news is that the European Commission gave a waiver to Italy to spend something like 15 billion euros, that are $17 billion, to support the cost of energy to the benefit of the people, to the benefit of the entrepreneur, to the benefit of the industrial system. And another good point is the employment rate that has achieved the best rate ever since.
1: I want to make a detail here that I think is important. When your growth rate is 1% or 0.7%, that takes into account what isn't part of the growth rate here in the country. You pay for health care and for education for the citizens of Italy. That is a good deal of your growth. We do not pay for that, so our growth looks bigger than yours. But we're not paying for everything. Individuals must pay for education. Individuals must pay for health care. It makes a big difference between the way the European Union countries approach this number and the way we do. I just make that detail. It's neither good nor bad. It's just a different understanding of GDP. About energy, yes, indeed. We all have energy needs, and they're going to be endless. We're told for the balance of this century we must grow. We must grow in terms of resources and in terms of protecting ourselves from higher temperatures. The El Nino you speak of is also coming here. And in fact, in Australia, they're anticipating something they call a super El Nino. In other words, worse than ever, either very wet or very dry, drier than usual. Here in North America, where I am, we're going to be hit with very wet weather. I'm not entirely sure, but the Australian continent is going to be hit with very dry. I think Europe is okay, but I didn't look in detail. About your employment rate, that's the best news, that people are at work. Young people employment, is that also good, Lorenzo?
0: Yes, it's also good. It's also good also for the people that are 50 years old that sometimes have difficulties to relocate themselves if they lose their job. So it seems, and also the female employment rate is okay, is fine, is growing. So that means that all the population, different ages, are involved in such good news. And if I may, I would come back to your point that you made. This 1%, 0.7% includes also the pension.
1: Yes.
0: Not only education, healthcare, and so on. And also the support to those that are losing their jobs. For a certain month, I think at least 24 months, the state can pay a sort of reduced salary to those that are looking for a new job. So I think an important growth for us, considering that we are spending a lot on welfare system.
1: Now, the big news to me is the nuclear power. Italy right now has been very shy about nuclear power. Anxious about it. All of Europe is. Germany turned out their atomic energy plants. There's a decision now in Rome.
0: The decision is very important to me because Italy is the only country that had in the past a referendum to block any nuclear activity and even dismantle the three nuclear plants already available in Italy. Let me tell you that this is an important point, that the Parliament approved a special law that make green light to a program that should bring the first small nuclear plant in operation by 2034. I'm an engineer. I know the technology. I know that this is something pretty challenging. So very likely 2034 is a real challenge. But let me tell you, you need to do a first step. A first step, that means that the parliament approved to start again with nuclear, because we need, of course, to be as much as possible independent from the typical fossil source, considering what's happening at Hormuz Strait and so on. We have already a good installation in terms of solar field, windmill. And so I think that this is another important element to have a very good redistribution of nuclear source of energy sources for the future generation.
1: Now it is summertime. The tourists are all over Italy and sometimes overrunning Italy. This is called over-tourism. Lorenzo has been doing us a favor for many weeks now of naming parts of Italy to travel to which are not heavily tourist weighted down. We're staying in Tuscany now, but we're going to a hillside village called San Miniato, which is above the river. San Miniato looks gorgeous. It has a very ancient cathedral. Where is it exactly from where you are? You're in Siena. Which way do you travel to get to San Miniato?
0: I'm Siena, and to go to San Miniato, it's a matter of 45 minutes by car. You have to go north, northwest. And San Miniato is just in between Pisa, with the famous tower, and Florence. So practically it's a strategic point, not so much crowded. And all around San Miniato, there are other small villages like Calcinaia, Santa Croce sull'Arno, Artimino. But San Miniato is a good center, to a place to be. Because from there, you can go everywhere. You have the hillside. You have also the Arno River. You can go to the coastline on the Tirreno. So it's a very nice place where you can discover Tuscany that are not so much known as other places.
1: Quickly, we have to feed them. I have a recipe for white beans, tomato, garlic, Tuscany sausage, some chili, and then virgin oil from Tuscany. And what is the wine you want to serve with the white beans and sausage?
0: I would like to say that that recipe comes from that area. It is a typical recipe of the poor people. And it looks also very similar to certain recipe, American recipe. I recommend red wine, Chianti, of course, for the white wine, Vernaccia. That is the white wine, as we are in summertime, that you can drink cold. And it's a grape that grow around Siena up to the territory of San Miniato.
1: Lorenzo Fiore in Tuscany, in Siena. I'm John Batchelor.

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2: Before the Boston Tea Party, Maine settlers were already pushing back against British authority. In 1772, locals in what is now Ware, New Hampshire, and across northern New England rebelled against the British pine tree laws. The so-called Pine Tree Riot helped ignite resistance across the region, including the Maine frontier.
1: Stories from Maine, celebrating America's 250th. From Portland Media Group.
3: ABC News. I'm Dave Packard. Ahead of the World Cup next week, 96% of union workers at LA's SoFi Stadium have voted to strike. Fears of ICE at the stadium. Kurt Peterson, the Unite Here Local 11 co-president.
4: Our members, the dishwashers and cooks and bartenders, are willing to stand up to both FIFA and ICE and say, you know, if you're going to put us in danger, we're going to walk out.
3: The Labor Department reported that employers added 172,000 jobs last month, but the stock market had a bad day, a big sell-off due in part to fears that higher employment will bring higher interest rates. A second cow now infested with the New World screwworm in Texas. That from the USDA in a post on X. There's concern that this pest could have a devastating effect on livestock. The one-month-old calf is about 5.5 miles from the first case of screwworm that was detected in Texas yesterday. This is ABC News.
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0: I'm John Batchelor. Bob Zimmerman keeps the website Behind the Black watching carefully the International Space Station for years, especially the difficulties with the Soviet-era Russian modules. One in particular. Bob, a very good evening to you. Zvezda, you've worried about for some time. What is Zvezda and what is the issue?
1: All right. So this is, to a certain point, John, this is a political kerfuffle, I think. There's been a lot of press news about how NASA suddenly decided that while the Russians were going to do, quote, repairs on the Zvezda module, Zvezda module had been leaking from 2019 to 2025. They managed to seal those leaks. The leaks are coming from stress fractures in the hull, which ain't good. But they managed to seal those leaks. And then last month, a new leak appeared. The leak is not as bad as previous leaks, but it's a leak. And so the Russians decided they were going to begin repairs on that leak. And for some reason, NASA today made a big deal about this. It announced that because the Russians are going to do this work, they demanded that all the astronauts on ISS on the American half, not the Russian astronauts, shelter in place within the Dragon capsule, their lifeboat that's there. This is completely different what they've done in the past. In the past, if they had any questions about what was going on at Zvezda, they'd close the hatch between the two, the Russian and the American half of the station. But this is the first time they've actually sheltered in the lifeboat. And, of course, this created a lot of kerfuffle in the press, a lot of it wrong. This was not suddenly a new bad leak that required them to shelter. It was a case where the Russians were going to do repair work, and NASA decided to overreact to it. I have to say that, overreact. And especially became an overreaction when they actually weren't doing any repair work. What the Russians were doing were measuring the crack to prepare for later repair work. So I suspect, I don't think there was anything radically different about the Russians were doing here. I think what was going on is that Gerard Isaacman wanted to make a political and engineering point to the general public. And he did something a little bit unusual here to generate press in the mainstream media. And he got exactly what he wanted. Much of it is not very accurate. No one's in any danger from this particular repair work. The big time of danger is when they dock with Zvezda, because it has stress fractures in its hull, and a docking stresses those stress fractures, and there's a risk of a catastrophic failure at that time.
0: Unless we don't trust the Russians.
1: I don't think in this case that's the case, John. I mean, I don't trust the Russians, but I don't think in this case that's applicable.
0: I'm just recalling about that drilled hole once upon a time in a Soyuz. That's what I'm
1: Of course.
0: Recalling. Yeah.
1: Of course.
0: The things that have not been explained by the Russians are not lengths, but they're threatening. All right, SpaceX. I hear it's in the news, Bob. What's happening?
1: Yeah, this is such a rare event. So, all right. So, SpaceX released its full prospectus to the Securities and Exchange Commission for its initial public offering, its IPO of stock. And so some quick details. The actual IPO is expected to happen on June 12th. They want $135 per share. They're not going to negotiate that price, at least in the initial sale. They're going to sell 555.6 thousand shares, which comes to an acquisition of cash of just over $75 billion. In addition, their earlier big investors, the private investors, will have separate options to buy additional shares, which could raise an additional $11 billion. So that means SpaceX on this IPO could raise $86 billion, in addition to the $12 billion they earn each year from Starlink and the $12 billion they've already gotten from private investors. All told, they will have basically raised $110 billion dollars in cash by the end, will have in hand that much cash. That's four times NASA's annual budget. As I have said repeatedly the last 2 years, SpaceX is the real space program. NASA's just being carried along behind it. They'll be able to do everything they want. The one view graph they presented in the IPO says they plan to start launching commercial payloads on Starship before the end of the year. So we should expect many more flights in the coming months that'll include more actual orbital flights. It'll include launching Starship version 3, Starlink version 3 satellites, and it'll involve probably two-week missions and two Starships to do refueling missions, John. Now, there's one other aspect here, and that ties into they're getting ready to start launching from Kennedy, by the way, Starship, because they've now delivered the giant barge that's going to go back and forth carrying Starship and Super Heavy from Boca Chica to Florida. As for the IPO, John, I want to – let me let you go on. You come to the next story, John, before I do what is it?
0: NASA. You want to do the NASA story?
1: Yeah, this is the core – this has to do with space stations.
0: All right, what is the core module?
1: All right, this was a bad idea that was proposed last month by Jarek Eisenman and NASA. Instead of doing the plan they've had up to now, which is to let multiple space station companies compete for major contracts from NASA to build their stations, NASA decided we're going to build our own core module, and all those private stations will attach their first modules to it. Well, every one of those companies objected strenuously. One, because it changes things late in the game, and that's a problem for them. Two, they don't expect NASA to be able to build a core module anything quicker than 10 years, so that's really going to be a problem. One of the reasons NASA suggested this core module is that NASA didn't believe that there's enough private capital to finance the stations, and it itself doesn't have enough money to finance more than one, if that. Well, the private stations have all said, we're getting lots of capital, and so we want you to continue the program where you'll finance maybe three stations with small amounts, and we'll pick up the difference in the private sector. And so NASA has agreed to abandon that core module idea. I give credit for Eisenman. He put forth a proposal. He got bad feedback. Strong feedback opposing it, and he's accepted the feedback from the commercial partners, and he's getting rid of the core module. They're going to go with financing. They're going to analyze the budget they have and decide how they're going to finance the companies, how they're going to subsidize or at least buy product from these three companies. Now, this ties into the IPO with SpaceX. A lot of the rumors are that the IPO is going to suck out all the investment capital in the entire industry, and it's going to hurt the rest of the business. And what we're finding is that's not the case. For example, and this has to do with space stations as an example. For example, Axiom recently had a fundraising round in which they thought they were going to raise $350 million. Well, this week they announced no, they raised $525 million, $170 million more than expected. And Axiom is one of the five space station companies. They themselves are on a schedule to launch their first module in 28. They've announced they've cleared up the corrosion problem that Eisenman had mentioned on those modules, and they're moving forward with that. Similarly, the space station company Vast, it has signed a contract with Vance to fly two manned missions, one a tourist mission to ISS with one of French astronaut, and a second one with the second French astronaut to go to their Haven 1 test single module space station that they intend to launch next year, going to keep up for 3 years and fly four manned missions, 2 weeks each, to that station. Well, France is buying tickets on this, so they're bringing in money. Similarly, the Voyager Technologies company, that's the lead company in the Starlab space station, this week they acquired the lunar lander startup Astrobotic. Astrobotic, you might remember, did one attempted lunar landing of an unmanned lander, but during the shortly after launch, it developed a leak, so they can never do the landing. They have another lander that's supposed to go before the end of the year called Griffin. Well, now Voyager, a space station company, has purchased them. They've got a lot of private capital, and they had enough money to buy this to diversify the company, get them some technology, and at the same time, they have the money. And so there's more investment capital. Orbital Tug Company, Impulse Space, it's raised $500 million, half a billion dollars in private investment capital for its orbital tug operations. It has a private mission it wants to send to the moon, its own lunar lander. This is a company that was founded by Tom Muller, who was SpaceX's number one employee. He helped develop the Merlin engine. They've got plenty of investment capital. Then you've got an Italian company, Ventura, is going to expand a French factory to help build Astrolabs rover that NASA is going to send to the moon. So they have expanded their investment in their factory from 100 million euros to 250 million euros. So they got lots of investment capital. So the bottom line here, John, is that the IPO doesn't appear to be hurting the investment capital industry in space in the slightest. It's doing what I thought. It's energizing the entire space industry.
0: In detail, Bob, does VAST have a booster? What are they going to use?
1: Well, VAST is going to, for its Haven 1 station, it's going to be launched on a Falcon 9.
0: Okay.
1: They're going to use Dragon capsules to get people to and from. They're very partnered with SpaceX because a lot of their people come from SpaceX. So they're building their company the same way, vertically integrated. They do it all themselves, and they're investing their own capital to do things. And at the same time, they're working with SpaceX because SpaceX is reliable and buy a good product.
0: Voyager, what do they use?
1: All the other companies are going to have to rely on other people. Voyager is going to launch its Starlab space station, one module, a giant module, inside Starship. Axiom is using a variety of other launch vehicles, not SpaceX, to launch its modules to initially dock with ISS. And then eventually, when there's enough of them, they'll separate and be an independent station.
0: And Impulse Space, that's SpaceX?
1: No, Impulse Space is a private company. Tom Mueller might have come.
0: What booster? What booster?
1: Whatever boosters they need to hire, they might hire Falcon 9.
0: What I'm looking for, Bob, is there a difficulty because of the Blue Origin problem about booster?
1: Ah, well, yes, this is an issue. For example, I have this story here, John. AST Space Mobile is putting up a direct satellite to cells constellation of BlueBird satellites. They have been hurt badly by New Glenn's failures. They lost a satellite 2 months ago when New Glenn didn't get it into orbit, and they were dependent on New Glenn to launch further satellites. Well, the New Glenn explosion on the launch pad has really hurt them, and they've announced they're not going to begin commercial operations this year. They're going to probably have to wait until 27 as they scramble to find launch capability. And the point you're making, in a sense, is true. We have a dearth, we have a shortage of launch companies for larger payloads. Right now, the only one that's really reliable is SpaceX. Vulcan is grounded. Atlas V is being retired. New Glenn is grounded. The Ariane Space by Europe can't launch very often, and it's too expensive. And so the only one we got is SpaceX right now. New Glenn's got to get fixed.
0: That's not enough for all this competition. I'm just mentioning, Bob, your idea that we need more than one is obvious now because of the push that's coming from commercial space, not from big space.
1: Yes. Absolutely right.
0: We did not touch the parachute drop. Who's that
1: for? All right, so let's do quickly so I can get it. We can go on to the other stories in the next segment. The Exploration Company, it's a French company. It's developing a Nix cargo capsule to bring supplies to these many space stations. Well, it did a drop test of a prototype Nix dummy capsule from a helicopter, and that was a success. They demonstrated their parachute systems work. This is a capsule that's going to go up, bring cargo, and like Dragon, come back, bring cargo back. And they hope to launch and do a test flight to ISS in 28, and their drop test was a success, John.
0: Bob Zimmerman, he keeps the website Behind the Black. It's beginning to look like the New York City Stock Exchange. However, we'll move on to exploring the solar system next. I'm John Batchelor.

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8: This is the Bloomberg Business of Entertainment Report. Broadway is gearing up for its biggest night. The Tony Awards will be held Sunday at Radio City Music Hall. Ryan Donovan, assistant professor of theater studies at Duke University, says there'll be plenty of surprises.
9: There's a toss-up for best play and best musical, which almost never happens. There's no clear front runner in a lot of the big races, so it's going to be a really exciting night.
8: Donovan says best play could come down to Giants, starring John Lithgow, and Liberation, which won the Pulitzer. And when it comes to best musical,
9: the race really seems to have narrowed between Schmigadoon, based on the Apple TV series, and The Lost Boys, based on the vampire movie from the 19th.

0: 80s.
1: Both Lost Boys and Schmigadoon are likely to win something, as both earned a leading 12 nominations. The awards will be hosted by Pink, and they come as the 2025-26 Broadway season set a new box office record for the second year in a row. However, attendance was down and the average paid admission was higher. Karen Moscow, Bloomberg Radio.
2: We the people are guaranteed five freedoms in the First Amendment.
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4: Freedom.

0: and Europe uses, and it's owned by France. And France decided that for the new commercial independent companies, they were going to create a joint launch pad that they'd all use. And the Spanish rocket startup PLD is going to launch first from that site. And this week it announced it is increasing the capital it's going to spend to upgrade that launch site from 11 million euros to about 35 million euros, almost tripling the amount of money they're going to spend to upgrade that spaceport. Much of the work they're going to do is going to benefit other competing launch rocket companies. I'm not sure how they're going to recover the investment, but this is an investment that's being demanded of them of France, so that's what's going to happen. Then another spaceport in Oman. This is the Arab country. They have proposed a spaceport near the town of Duqm. The German rocket startup company, High Impulse, has signed a deal with Oman to evaluate whether they can launch from this spaceport in the coming years. They're going to look into this. This is the second European rocket startup to sign such a deal. PLD, that Spanish company, has also agreed to look into launching from Oman. Interesting stuff. American companies can't launch from there because of ITAR regulations and security. It's Oman. You can't trust whether they'll steal your data. And finally, John, spaceport in the UK, the Sutherland spaceport, it's gone. It's being liquidated now. The bureaucracy and the red tape and the opposition from a local billionaire has basically prevented anyone from launching from it. No one wants to launch from the UK because of the red tape. And they're now liquidating the assets of that space station, John. That spaceport, I should say.
1: It's odd, too, because they need growth. They need the front line. They're losing their best talent overseas, especially to the U.S. It's odd that there's something to find out, Bob, about what's going on there, because they want to grow. That's the complaint of the public and of the parliament, and they have not been able to.
0: Well, this is I'll tell you, I can give a part answer, John, though there's more to it, I'm sure. The parliament, the government in the UK might want to grow, but the way it wants to grow is with it in control, top-down government control. It's a left-wing government. And so for that reason, there's lots of red tape and bureaucracy. They want to dictate terms and tell everyone what to do. And of course, that squelches private enterprise, it squelches competition, and it squelches innovation, slows everything down. And so private enterprise doesn't want to come to the UK because of that. That's the decision of the Labour government from a philosophical point of view. They might want to grow, but they're just taking the wrong approach to do it.
1: It was not good for dissenting religions, I hear, once upon a time. Okay. We come to SETI, the Comet 3I Atlas, much in the news these days, because it's a visitor from afar. What have you found this week, Bob?
0: All right, so it's an interstellar comet. It's past the sun. It's on its way out of our solar system now, gone, never to come back. They've been studying it aggressively. It is a comet. It's, as all comets are, as all objects are, it's unique in its own way. It's unique in many ways that differ from our own solar system comets, and that's interesting. But one of the things is there have been a lot of hack scientists, I won't name names, who've been making claims that it's an alien spacecraft. It's pure clickbait. So the SETI Institute, which studies, which tries to find alien signals from space, did 7 hours of continuous observations in the radio waves to see if there was any possibility of alien technology, and they concluded absolutely none. There is no alien technology on Comet 3I Atlas. It's a comet, and that's all it is. It is definitely different than comets in our own solar system in terms of the material it has in it, and that's a signal of what its own solar system was like, which wasn't ours. But it ain't an alien spacecraft, and anyone who says so should not be trusted in the future.
1: Oumuamua was a completely different shape, and it was not a comet, as I recall. Oumuamua was
0: an asteroid. It was an asteroid.
1: Right.
0: Well, I take that back. It was not an active object. It was long and narrow. It had strange components. It appeared to actually accelerate slightly as it left the solar system, something that is not really expected. Oumuamua is what would have been worth getting much closer look at. It's almost certainly not an artificial artifact, but I would point out that we can't eliminate that possibility because we didn't get a good enough look at it.
1: I worry about us, Bob, because we remember.

0: how to pronounce it. That's what I will. All right, so quick update. You got a minute on sunspots.
1: All right, so I did my monthly sunspot update. The sun has once again confounded predictions. It looked like it was ramping down to minimum. It had a very active month, and it appears to have an active month this month. So maybe it isn't ramping down to minimum. Maybe it's going to have a second peak of activity. This once again proves overall we don't know what's going on because we don't understand the fundamentals of what causes sunspots. What makes the sun's dynamo flip polarity every 11 years? We don't understand the magnetic field of the sun really on the fundamental level. And because of that, making any prediction is almost fraught with error. And in fact, in the last two solar cycles, every prediction has been wrong.
0: Bob Zimmerman, he keeps the website Behind the Black, before and after the SpaceX IPO. I'm John Batchelor.
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1: From ABC News, I'm Dave Packer. The timing couldn't be worse. Ahead of the World Cup next week, 96% of union workers at LA's SoFi Stadium have voted to strike. That's 32,000 hospitality workers, including the stadium's cooks, dishwashers, concession workers, bartenders, and servers. Kurt Peterson, the United Here Local 11 co-president, says many workers are in fear of ICE patrolling the grounds.
2: We've been trying to get and talking to FIFA over the last few months about this issue. They have instead decided to embrace President Trump's agenda.
1: The World Cup match at SoFi Stadium is on June 12th, plus star-studded opening ceremonies ahead of the North American matches. Another kind of strike in the Middle East. We're now hearing that U.S. Central Command forces help shoot down incoming Iranian missiles and drones shot at Kuwait and Bahrain. This after Friday night CENTCOM reporting it struck several Iranian one-way drones threatening ships in the Strait of Hormuz that it said posed an immediate threat to regional maritime traffic. California Congressman Ro Khanna made a cross-country trip to stand beside Graham Plattner and encourage Mainers to vote for him in Tuesday's Democratic primary. And about those controversies, including the one reported by the New York Times, where two identified women claim that they were physically abused by him during their relationships.
3: He understood that those years that he came back were not the best years of his life. He was ashamed of some of the things he said and did. And then he, unlike others, took accountability for it.
1: The AP projects Democrat Javier Becerra has advanced to the general election in the California governor's race. The election was on Tuesday.
4: Without any evidence, President Trump claims a slow vote count here is because Democrats are cheating and trying to steal votes away from Republicans. And he said the U.S. attorney will investigate.
1: ABC's Alex Stone in Los Angeles. 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
1: A new blood test could detect lung cancers and other conditions before they develop. ABC News Chief Medical Correspondent Dr. Tara Narula.
7: What if we could pick up on inflammation before a cancer ever develops? That's what researchers here wanted to look at. And so they essentially used a UK biobank of blood and machine learning, and they identified 14 proteins in the blood that they called a signal or signature that predicted those at risk of lung cancer over 5 years before development of the disease.
1: A driverless car was caught on police body cam blocking fire trucks during a deadly fire in Dallas. ABC's Morgan Norwood has the story.
8: A driverless car slowing first responders as a massive fire tore through a Dallas apartment complex. They scrambled to secure the scene.
9: Call may be recorded for quality assurance.
10: Yes, you need to move this car ASAP, please.
8: Police say 3 minutes after the constable arrived, Waymo reportedly unlocking the car, allowing the deputy to drive it out of the way.
10: Okay.
8: This mishap, just the latest in a series of wayward Waymo incidents, raising fresh concern about how these driverless vehicles respond during emergencies.
1: NASA Friday ordered the astronauts on board the International Space Station to take shelter in an attached spacecraft because of air leaks in a rarely used part of the space station while their Russian counterparts worked to repair them. Those repairs have now been completed, and operations on board the ISS have now resumed. Dave Packer, ABC News.
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12: Partial clouds tonight, low 54. Clouds and sunshine Saturday. You'll see a thunderstorm in spots in the afternoon, high 64. Tomorrow night, low 59. Sunday, cloudy, a few showers, high 76. Monday, mostly sunny, a beautiful day with a high 73 and a high 81 on Tuesday with clouds and sunshine. I'm AccuWeather's Andy Robb on Southern Maine's official weather station, News Radio 98.5 FM and AM 560 WGAN.
13: Hi, it's Matt from the WGAN Morning News. We're going to be back again on Monday, and we're going to have the Maine Wire with us as usual for Maine Wire Mondays. I'll be chatting with them about the explosive New York Times story about Graham Plattner, and we'll preview voting on Tuesday in the Maine primaries. Also, we want you to tell us, do you think that Graham Plattner should drop out of the U.S. Senate race? 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

0: I'm John Batchelor, continuing with Professor Andrew Bayliss of the University of Birmingham. His new book is Sparta, The Rise and Fall of an Ancient Superpower. Sparta has spent 50 years training its young people as they grow older, and then new young people, and content with its reputation as unmovable, the reputation built on two battles won 480 BCE, the beginning of the 5th century BCE. At Thermopylae, we know it well, and at Plataea, the naval equivalent. But now Athens has spent those 50 years putting together what is called the Delian League, but also it's an Athenian empire, built upon the strength of their navy, the Athenian navy, and also their building of good walls and training lots of allies to fight with them. They're very well prepared. Sparta, in the meantime, has been tending its own garden. And now we need to introduce some major players who are going to have consistent contribution to the events, the tragic events of the next 40 years. First is not a Spartan at all. He's an Athenian who rises to prominence because he's artful and at the same time gifted, educated, but a strong hand. His name is Pericles. Andrew, what do we need to know about Pericles in contest, knowing that the Spartans are coming, the Spartans are coming?
1: I think the key thing to know about Pericles is how he's managed to dominate Athenian politics at the time. Athens is a democracy. It's meant to be sort of, it's not meant to be a one-man show, but Pericles has really steered Athens towards a confrontation with Sparta. So in many ways, the war that happens is down to him happily provoking Sparta to the point where war does happen.
0: And that is accepted now, as Herodotus and Thucydides observed it as well, that Pericles provoked Sparta. Sparta certainly had ambitions at this point, but it wasn't clear to me what made them go over the line and start their expedition to Athens. It was provocations then.
1: Well, there's a series of provocations. And that's one of the great questions that historians have been grappling with for really more than 100 years. Why did the Peloponnesian War start is one that there are so many different answers to, but there are a series of steps where both sides could back off and neither side takes those opportunities.
0: Pericles is an educated man. He believes in the theater, he believes in arts and singing, all of that. At the same time, he acts like a caudillo, a strongman. And it's odd to read that Athens is a democracy every time you read about Pericles, because he seems to have not only been a strongman when it comes to dealing with enemies of Athens or people who are, let's say, being difficult and forget that they're a member of the Delian League and should obey Athens, but also there are questions about money, lots of questions about money and about building. To your understanding, is that the usual politics in a democracy that you accuse the president? He was the president of Athens, the prime minister of Athens. He was all of that power. Was it routine to accuse people of, no, they didn't say stealing. I think they said inappropriate use of our funds. Why did they do that?
1: The Athenians were remarkably litigious. So their democracy, one of the four cornerstones of democracy was the law courts, which were not a jury of 12 men. It was jury of scores, if not in some cases more than 1,000 juries. And technically they weren't jurists, they were judges. So they were very involved in that. It's a very face-to-face culture. So you could prosecute a politician. You could make your name for it. Because there were no lawyers, you had to do the talking yourself. So if you were well-educated, you could make a name for yourself.
0: Did Herodotus have a positive or negative opinion of Pericles?
1: Herodotus was reportedly friendly with Pericles, so Herodotus seems to have been favorable to him, but he wasn't really part of Herodotus' story. Thucydides definitely makes him appear quite heroic.
0: Yes, well, heroic events, we better get to them, because the Spartans have a theory of battle. We won't actually have to fight. It's a version of siege. We march over there in the springtime and drive them inside or drive them away and occupy their fertile valley, and we'll starve them out. It might take a few years because they're clever, but we'll eventually get them. That was the Spartan plan. What was the Athenian plan?
1: Well, the Athenian plan was exactly what the Spartans didn't want it to be, which was we won't come out and fight. We'll rely on our fleet to bring in everything we need. So Sparta as a city-state was self-sufficient. And many of the ancient Greek city-states were self-sufficient, but the Athenians weren't. They hadn't been for a long time. Their citizen population was way too big for the food supply that they produced themselves. So they imported a massive amounts of food and other goods. So, and they had walls that they could hide behind. And Pericles basically made the Athenians in the countryside leave the countryside and cram themselves into an area which will have seemed big at the time, but really is not much bigger than the square yardage of LAX airport.
0: What we're looking at here is the year 431 is given as the beginning of this conflict. Sparta comes out of its hibernation and is going to conquer Athens. It seems to be the all-powerful empire. Sparta has its allies too, but remember, Sparta doesn't treat allies as equals, treats them as servants. And you don't fight with the Spartans, you fight on the side. There were other warriors at Thermopylae, but you never hear of them, do you? Well, that's the way Sparta fights. That's the way Sparta's PR is, we did it. They're just background noise. All right, so Sparta marches over expecting to have a battle and win. The Athenians don't give them the battle. They retreat within the walls. 2 years later, the plague hits. What plague, and was it consequence of the walls?
1: We don't know for sure. There's many a medical dissertation written around the world each year trying to work out what disease it was that hit Athens at the time. But it's quite obvious if you cram that many people into such a small space, disease is going to spread, and when a plague hit, it really hit Athens very hard. There were thousands of people were killed, and probably the most crucial casualty was Pericles himself.
0: Yes, he loses his family, I believe. He loses his children, he loses his wife, and then he loses his own life. Now, did the plague extend to the Spartans out there in the fields?
1: No, it didn't hit the Peloponnesians at all. One of the theories at the time was, well, Apollo said he was going to fight with the Spartans if they went to war against the Athenians, and Apollo is the god of healing and the god of disease. So clearly this is divine punishment.
0: Enter Thucydides, but not as an historian. He's a general, and he has charge of a city. What is it? Amphipolis. He's meant to hold on to it. It's one of the Delian League states. He's a general of the Athenian army. That's right, our historian. Talk about prejudice. And he's defeated by a man named Brasenas. Is that the correct name of the hero?
1: That's right, yes. Thucydides is defeated by Brasidas, and it always strikes me as remarkable how often modern academics don't seem to notice that Thucydides seems to really rate the man who defeated him in combat. Makes him seem exceptionally uncharacteristic of a Spartan. He's a good talker for a Spartan. He's an amazing general. Sheer coincidence that he also defeated Thucydides as well.
0: And the defeat was a setback, but at the same time, would they court-martial him? They hold him in front of a jury and they find him guilty? Is he at risk of being executed?
1: Athenian generals were executed for crimes, not for failure, but later on there is execution for what is effectively a religious failure of a series of generals. So it can go very wrong in an Athenian democracy. Generals have to hand over accounts at the end of the year. If their accounts don't match, it can go very badly wrong.
0: He's exiled from Athens, and you believe that he goes to the south of Italy. Where do we think he ends, and when does he Where is manuscripts at this time?
1: Thucydides travels around Greece, talking to people and trying to work out exactly what happened during his sort of period in exile. It's questionable about where Thucydides actually ended up.
0: We need to meet another major player. This one is Spartan, quite an act too. His name is Lysander. Andrew Bayliss is the author, University of Birmingham, The Rise and Fall, and we're on the rising part right now. Won't last long, so watch it. I'm John Batchelor.
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3: 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IBM's annual CEO study shows that adopting new tools is no longer enough. Leaders are actively redesigning decision-making structures, clarifying accountability, and reshaping the C-suite to drive greater business impact. The study found that 76% of organizations now have a chief AI officer, up from 26% a year ago. And nearly two-thirds of CEOs say they are comfortable using AI to help inform major strategic decisions. The study also showed that organizations with an AI-first leadership approach are scaling more AI initiatives than their peers. The message is clear. 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
0: I'm John Metz with Professor Andrew Bayless. His new book is Sparta, the story of a very, very well-kept reputation. Spartans, a Spartan life, fight like a Spartan. And, of course, go tell the Spartans in Greek and Latin and any other language. All that stuff is wonderfully reverberated in America in the 21st century. But we need to meet some of these players that created that myth. And one of them is Lysander. What a surprise he is. Who educated him? Do we know, Andrew?
1: Well, Lysander, he has a reputation of having been born into poverty. And some of the sources describe him as a Mothax. And the latest thinking about the Mothakes is that they were the sons of Spartans who had become so poor that they had no longer able to be full Spartan citizens. They can't make the contributions of food that are required for them to be members of the common messes that they dine in every night. But that the Mothakes, if there was a rich sponsor, might pay for them to go through the Spartan upbringing alongside their sons as like almost like an entourage for the rich. And they said that some of the richer Spartans had many sort of foster children that they put through the upbringing, and that Lysander was supposedly so so talented and so so committed and so sort of Spartan that they ended up upgrading him to full Spartan citizenship once he got reached age.
0: Professor, I want to use an analogy and see if it works. Very famous generals and admirals in Japan during the imperial phase that led to the tragedy of the Second War were sons of samurai who had all been unemployed with the failure of the feudal system and the Manji Empire. Is that what we can think of, Lysander? He was a child of a child of a samurai once upon a time.
1: I think it's probably more like someone who's an old money family that's lost their money, makes the money and gets a second chance.
0: Lysander enters the scene as the war's been going on for almost 20 years now. And Greece and Athens is considered the winner, and Sparta has been frustrated. But now Lysander has an idea of how to win this battle. What is his new strategy, Andrew?
1: Well, Lysander's strategy is to continue a process that had already started, which is something that makes the Spartans very hard to see as the good guys of the story, and that's beg the Persians for money to help them build ships and pay rowers who will help them defeat the Athenians at sea.
0: Yes, I like them for that. That is very modern of them. When at first you don't succeed, find the number that will get it done. They find the number.
1: And he seems to have been a very talented man, a very persuasive speaker, and his arrival in charge of the Spartan fleet, which is based off the coast of modern-day Turkey, coincided precisely with the arrival of the younger son of the Persian king as sort of overlord of the region, and they seem to have got on really well. And so he was prepared to pay even more money than the Persians had previously been prepared to pay.
0: All the time we've been talking about Athens and Sparta, Persia's been going through transformations as well, and it often uses its diplomats to make common cause with this city or that city to keep Athens off balance or to keep its other enemies off balance. There are kingdoms within kingdoms all around Greece. There's a lot of fluidity here, and there's a lot of trade back and forth. Is this the battle where they capture the Athenian fleet on the beach, not even aware that they're being attacked?
1: Yes, that's ultimately the way the Spartans are able to defeat the Athenians is they defeat them on sea by not finding them at sea. Lysander is very tricky, and he's prepared to wait, and he watches the Athenians become more and more casual and more contemptuous of him. And they just spread further and further away from where their fleet is, and he just waits until they've basically abandoned their ships and sails in and effectively captures them without a fight.
0: Who is leading Athens at this time? I know they don't have another Pericles. What is their command?
1: Well, they're a democracy, as we've said earlier. So their decision making is meant to be collective, and they have 10 generals who operate at the same time, sometimes coordinated with each other, sometimes in very disparate regions. And the generals at that battle were not listening to advice.
0: Is this a period where Athens had let down its guard, or lost its advantage, or possibly members of its empire were pulling apart because of Sparta's success? Was that happening at the same time?
1: Definitely. As the Spartans get more money from the Persians, have more ships, they're able to attract rowers who would normally have been being paid by the Athenians because the Spartans can offer higher wages. That starts to lead to some of their allies or subjects rising up and defecting to the Spartan side. So it's starting to sort of shift in Sparta's direction.
0: Now, Lysander's got a pocketbook that's bottomless, right? He can use that money in any direction. He has a fleet, he has an army, and he has an ambition, which is to win. And when we come back, he does. But there's a usual trick in it. Whenever you go to the Delphi Oracle, there's always a trick. Andrew Bayliss is the author. Sparta is the book. I'm John Batchelor.

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7: ABC News, I'm Dave Packer. With less than a week until opening ceremonies for the World Cup, union workers at Los Angeles SoFi Stadium have voted to strike. Many workers are in fear of ICE patrolling the grounds. The AP projects that Democrat Javier Becerra has advanced to the general election in the California governor's race. The election was Tuesday.
8: Without any evidence, President Trump claims a slow vote count here is because Democrats are cheating and trying to steal votes away from Republicans. And he said the U.S. attorney will investigate.
7: ABC's Alex Stone in Los Angeles. U.S. Central Command forces help shoot down incoming Iranian missiles and drones shot at Kuwait and Bahrain. This after Friday night, CENTCOM reporting it struck several Iranian one-way drones threatening ships in the Strait of Hormuz. President Trump says a soon-to-be acting director of national intelligence, Bill Pulte, should cut positions at the Office of Department of National Intelligence. This is ABC News.
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0: I'm John Batchelor, speaking with Professor Andrew Baylis. His book is Sparta, the story of classical Greece from the point of view of the winner-loser at Sparta. Winner in that its reputation remains intact 2,500 years later. Loser in that just at the moment it hits what the five-run homer, it's in charge of everything. It wins, it defeats Athens. It goes too far. Andrew, the moment is 404 BCE. And Athens is exhausted and surrenders to the Spartan cleverness of Lysander. Lysander now sets out as the conqueror of Athens to conquer the rest of, I guess, the Hellenes. He's going to conquer them all because he's got allies, or let's put it this way, partners in Persia, and he has no fear the Spartans are behind him. However, he has ambitions that go beyond his means, beyond his preparation. How do we talk about the fall and death of Lysander?
1: Well, I think Lysander is a fascinating figure. He is the architect of the Spartan victory over the Athenians. He is therefore the most powerful man in the most powerful city in Greece. But Sparta isn't really prepared to allow any one person to be that powerful. And his great problem is the fact that both kings are not terribly keen on him having the authority that he had. And so Sparta doesn't in many ways want to be the new Athens, but they still behave a bit like the new Athens. Yes. And Lysander gets caught up in all of that.
0: As Sparta becomes a dictator without the foundation. They're not good at it. It turns out they're mostly bullies, which means they don't stick around to govern. But they need to at this point. There's another twist here that I puzzle about, which is that Lysander, operating on his own out there all the time, is aware that he has enemies back in Sparta and has enemies in Athens. So he has to watch his back. But he's very aggressive. He has plans to go farther than he can go. Does he think of himself of having to achieve greater and greater victories to stay in power? Is that what drives him?
1: His reputation is of great ambition, and I can see why. He was worshipped as a demigod by the people of Samos after he helped liberate Samos from Athens. So I think if you're being worshipped like you're a god, you have to keep on going. But I think also Lysander, he's definitely trying to push Sparta to do more. So he encourages his protege, who is the new Spartan king, Agesilaus, to invade Persia. So he's definitely wanting to push on to bigger things.
0: Yes, this is what the Japanese called victory disease. He won too much, too fast, too easily, and he wants to go farther. At the same time, there's a weakness here that is going to become evident soon enough, but not before Lysander dies. Lysander dies, Andrew, there's no other way to say it. He dies an obvious error on his part. It's so obvious. It's happened before. Don't get close to the city walls when you're laying siege to it. He knows this. Is he exhausted? Is he distracted? Is he not sleeping? What explains a man so successful to make such a stupid mistake on the battlefield?
1: Well, I think one of the things that's obvious when you start to think about Lysander is all of his great military successes were on sea. His knowledge base is navy, and then he wants a land command, and I think he wants a land command to prove that he's like the best of the best, and it goes wrong.
0: It does. I think the city he dies before is minor, is inconsequential, and it was going to be overrun anyway. Is that correct? I don't remember the name.
1: It's Haliartus, and he's going to rendezvous with the main Spartan army, but he thinks he's just going to take Haliartus himself. And what he doesn't realize is that the Thebans have reinforced Haliartus before he's got there. And so it's what he thinks is going to be an easy victory doesn't turn out to be that at all.
0: Oh, like the excellent storyteller you are, Andrew, you've introduced the Thebans. Yes, we've not mentioned them for quite some time. Thebes and Argos have been two rivals of Sparta for more than 100 years at this point. They watch the Spartans very carefully. as the Spartans watched them, the Thebans and the Argosians. We're going to turn to the Thebans now because they have a worthy army. And all of a sudden, Sparta went from the liberator of Greece to the tyrant of Greece. And Thebes step in. It's almost like a play that repeats itself with new players, Andrew. Did you feel like that sometimes, that they have the script, they just need character actors to fill it, to fill the parts of liberator and tyrant?
1: Yep, I think so. The Athenians help the Spartans liberate Greece from the Persians, and then they become the tyrants, and the Spartans go to war against the Athenians to liberate them from, liberate the Greeks from Athens, and then so on. Yes. And the Thebans will ultimately become the tyrants themselves in some ways.
0: Here come the Thebans. Now, Lysander dies without a lot of wisdom, but the war continues. This is beginning of the 4th century BC, so 395, I think he's. He dies somewhere in there. And the fight continues because there's a treaty between the kings. What kings and what is the treaty's terms?
1: Okay, so there's a war that breaks out, which Lysander dies early in, and it lasts the best part of 10 years. And it goes, there's some moments where the Spartans have success, some moments that go terribly wrong for them, that goes badly enough for a while that the Spartan king Agesilaus is summoned back from his attempts to conquer the Persians with 2,000 or 3,000 men. We can come back to that in a moment. And ultimately that they have enough success that the Persians sort of start to chicken out about whether they think that the Spartans are going to be defeated by the rest of the Greeks who they've been funding, and they agree to a peace treaty that would cover the whole of all of the Greeks, and that the peace treaty would, that every Greek city-state needed to be autonomous, and if anyone attacked any of the other Greek city-states, the Persian king would punish them. And the Persian king abdicated all responsibility to the Spartans. So the king's peace, it becomes a means for the Spartans to continue their control of the Greeks.
0: However, there are limits, and the Spartans hit the limits. I think 374, 371, somewhere in there. They one provocation too many for the Athenians. You get really annoyed with them, and the Thebans come running. Now, there's a scene that is suggestive of all the great war movies you've ever seen, where our heroes are surrounded by a force that's come to bring justice to the world, that you've gone too far and you must be contained. I think of the scene that closes the Drums Along the Mohawk, with our brave settlers surrounded by the French commanders of a hired tribe of Native Americans who are burning down the fort. They're going to slaughter all the women and children hiding in the church. Except in the Hollywood version, rescue arrives. In the Spartan version, rescue doesn't arrive. Although the Thebans refuse to cross the river. Why is that? Why wouldn't they go into Sparta itself?
1: I think one of the things when you start to read about ancient Greek fighting, when you're on the cusp of winning is the most dangerous point. When someone's running away, you don't pursue them too far because they can turn around and cut you down. So I think rather than actually sort of go into the hornet's nest, I think the Thebans thought it was better to liberate the Messenian Helots and permanently reduce Sparta's power that way rather than destroy the city.
0: Now, the Helots of Messina and the Helots of Laconia are celebrating the end of the tyrant, the end of the bully, the end of the master. At the same time, they are part of the reason Sparta fell. I wonder if they knew at the time. And here's how simple it is. Remember we talked about Andrew talks about there were only 9,000 of these hoplites trained at any one time. All the men with red cloaks and long hair, just 9,000 of them. That was an advantage in their rising days. But that is the reason they lost? Is that what Herodotus thinks? Is that what Xenophon thinks?
1: Xenophon doesn't say what he thinks, but it's obvious when you read what happened. There just aren't enough Spartans, and their citizen numbers declined. And the key, in many ways, is the arrival of this sudden realization that there are people like Lysander who are the poor Spartans. Spartan citizens aren't meant to be poor. So what happened in the latter part of the 5th century and the early part of the 4th century, Spartan citizen numbers tanked. So by the time they're defeated by the Thebans at Leuctra, there's less than 2,000 Spartan citizens. So they don't have a big army of non-working hoplites. They've got a tiny army of non-working hoplites.
0: The Leuctra is the final battle of the Spartan rise and fall to power. They're finished now. But they don't disappear from the earth. What happens to all the hoplites who are not dead? Do they commit suicide? I know that there's a scene you have, Andrew, where the news arrives from the battle and the mothers of the fallen are gleeful. The mothers of those who survived are weeping. That's a Spartan set piece. What happens to the weeping women?
1: Well, the weeping women get what they probably instinctively wanted to happen, but shouldn't have wanted to happen. And that's, I guess, Aulaeus the Spartan king comes up with a clever get-out clause. So in theory, they should all be reduced to the status of cowards and be essentially de-citizens. But he says the laws of Sparta must stand from tomorrow. So it just basically have a one-day get-out clause.
0: And Sparta shrinks as a village over the next several hundred years, so today it's ruins. And how long is it occupied? Another several centuries? Or
1: the Spartan city keeps going. It's just halved. So the loss of Messenia takes away the wealth of the men whose wealth has been based on lands they stole. Sparta just becomes an ordinary Greek city-state. Sparta fights against their neighbors on and off. They fight against the Romans. They end up becoming the friends of the Romans later on. And it's still there deep deep into the Byzantine period. There's still people living in Sparta, and there's still the modern town of Sparta, which is sort of 20,000 people.
0: We didn't pay attention to the fact that there's no architecture to match Athens. Is that correct? They never built.
1: They did not prioritize that kind of lavish architecture. So the surviving foundations of Sparta's great and significant temples are quite small. The Spartan Acropolis is a very low hill. They didn't build walls. They only built walls in the Hellenistic period, long after their strength was gone. So they didn't prioritize that kind of thing.
0: And to visit Sparta today, is it a tourist attraction? Is it well visited, or is it on the edges of interest?
1: It's a place that's worth going to, definitely. It's a beautiful little town. The setting of Sparta is magnificent. The Spartans had a reputation for being peculiarly religious, paying particular attention to signs from the gods and portents from the gods. And when you're standing in Sparta and you're looking at the mountains looming above you, it does feel like a place where the divine is around you. I can understand that.
0: Andrew Bayliss is the author. Sparta is the book. When we come back, the Thucydides trap in the 21st century. What is it? Does it work? I'm John Batchelor.

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1: My name is Corporal Bradley Joseph Seitz.
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4: These are real veterans facing a real

0: Thucydides' trap, which is something that's often cited here in the 21st century as talking about the inevitability of two big dogs going to fight. In this instance, they're referring to the Forbidden City in Beijing and to the Beltway in Washington. Andrew, having read your book, I submit as an amateur reader, the Thucydides' trap up close doesn't work for me the way it did when I was far away before I read your book. There's nothing inevitable about Spartan and Athens having to tangle. The idea that a rising power triggers a war also doesn't work. You were very clear that Pericles baited Sparta, correct?
1: I think in some ways he does. And in the negotiations, one of the lead to the moment where they really do decide to go to war, there is a moment where the Athenians demand access to the central marketplace of Sparta. And that is just an absolute no-go zone. That's never going to happen. And you know when he does that, the Spartans will inevitably say no.
0: But there was nothing inevitable about Pericles baiting Sparta, nor inevitable about Sparta rising to the bait and not thinking it through. There was nothing inevitable about Pericles' personality. The way I read the Thucydides trap today, Andrew, and it's used routinely in presentations, geopolitical presentations about China and the U.S. Every time the president travels to Beijing or vice versa, it's brought up. And in the most recent summit in Beijing, it was Xi Jinping himself who mentioned the Thucydides trap and said, I believe, to paraphrase him, I don't think it's inevitable. And the President Trump agreed with him. It's not inevitable. Your presentation of the original Thucydides trap, Thucydides himself, right here, makes it very clear that it wasn't inevitable for Athens, wasn't for Sparta, or unless I misread your chapters. Thank you.
1: No, I don't think you've misread it. I don't think war was inevitable. And I think when you read what Thucydides actually says, he doesn't say war was inevitable. He says the series of circumstances, particularly Sparta's fear of Athens, compelled to war. So we're probably reading too much into it and to interpret him as saying it's inevitable. I personally have troubles with the Thucydides trap when I find China identifying itself with radical democratic Athens. And that one jars with me just a little bit.
0: In addition to the fact that I do this routinely, I'll check them off. When it comes to energy, America number one, China not on the game. When it comes to the economy, America number one, China not in the game. When it comes to AI, America number one, China may be in the game, but it's with American parts. We're not talking about a rising power from the United States or an old power in the United States. The U.S. was powerful, is powerful, and China's aspirational. And now, again, perhaps something in Pericles knew that Sparta would take the bait. Is that... does he have some psychological insight or whatever? Does a god come to him and say, if you bait them, they'll come?
1: I think he was not unafraid to have a war, because I think he knows that his strategy will work, which it did until the plague. So I think he thinks he can win.
0: In the modern instance, Sparta would be America. The evidence from the conflicts that are now underway in Eurasia is that the American people are decidedly against war of any kind. The American people have only ever responded when attacked. And to my reading of the circumstances, the attack happened more than 25 years ago in 9/11. But nothing today of the conflicts we're involved in was America attacked. Now, was that important to Sparta? Was that important to Athens, that they weren't attacked, that this was a provoked war, not a defensive war?
1: Well, I think the key with the war really was what started it was Thebes, Sparta's ally, attacking Plataea, Athens' ally. So in some ways, a better analogy is the accident of circumstances that led to the outbreak of the First World War, where the Germany going to war against Britain and France was precipitated by the assassination of the Austrian Archduke by a Serb. It was entirely circumstantial that it led to the war, and the same thing you could say about the Peloponnesian War.
0: Were the Athenians particularly ready for war?
1: They had a massive fleet and they had a lot of money, so they were prepared, yes.
0: And the Spartans went consciously, we're going to conquer them now because they've gone too far. They thought that. They were angry.
1: Well, they were angry, and they'd asked Apollo at Delphi whether they should go to war, and he said yes, and I'll fight with you whether

0: you want me to or not.
1: Was it Herodotus or Thucydides who said never go to war when you're angry?
0: I don't think either of them says it, but I think they would both understand it.
1: Andrew Bayliss's book is Sparta, The Rise and Fall of an Ancient Superpower. I'm John Batchelor.
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0: WGAN, WMGX, HD2 Portland. 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
1: From ABC News, I'm Dave Hacker. President Trump says that the soon-to-be acting director of National Intelligence, Bill Pulte, should cut positions at the Office of Department of National Intelligence. He even compared it with the Education Department, which is being dismantled.
2: The president brought that up and compared it to that, saying this maybe should even be terminated. He wasn't specific about what his plans would be, but certainly indicating he wants to see Pulte go in there and shake things up and limit the size of this sprawling office right now that, of course, oversees spy agencies.
1: ABC's Karen Travers at the White House. The Senate early Friday approving a $70 billion immigration enforcement package. The bill passed without an amendment to address the president's anti-weaponization fund, but later Friday, a Department of Justice attorney put in writing plans to not move forward with the controversial compensation fund. U.S. Central Command forces helped shoot down incoming Iranian missiles and drones shot at Kuwait and Bahrain. This after Friday night, CENTCOM reporting it struck several Iranian one-way drones threatening ships in the Strait of Hormuz.
3: CENTCOM said the drones posed an immediate threat to regional maritime traffic. It's the latest hostile action during the two-month-long ceasefire where the U.S. engages in self-defense actions that typically result in Iranian retaliatory attacks. Earlier this week, one such attack on Kuwait's international airport killed one person and injured dozens of others. Luis Martinez, ABC News, Washington.
1: The AP now projecting Democrat Javier Becerra has advanced to the general election in the California governor's race. Not yet clear who Becerra will face in the general election. His top rivals, Republican Steve Hilton and Democrat Tom Steyer. The Knicks are going home two wins away from an NBA championship. Jalen Brunson hit a go-ahead free throw with 9.5 seconds left after a turnover by Victor Wembanyama moments earlier. Then Wembanyama missed a jumper at the end of New York's 105-104 win. 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
1: Drone technology is helping Ukraine turn the tide in the war against Russia with strikes deeper into Russian territory. ABC News contributor and former Defense Department official Mick Mulroy.
6: For Ukraine, as they advance drone technology far beyond any country in the world, they are showing that this is not the end of it. It's going to keep being more advanced and having a greater impact on the battlefield as they come up with these new innovative ways to take the fight to Russia.
1: A Los Angeles man has been charged in the murder of a longtime actor who appeared in over 100 TV shows and movies.
7: James Handy was a character actor who appeared in numerous roles, including a bartender in Top Gun Maverick. The 81-year-old was allegedly stabbed to death by his girlfriend's son on Wednesday morning. Now 44-year-old Michael Gledhill has been officially charged with murder by the Los Angeles County District Attorney's Office, but at his first court hearing on Friday, he was not present because he's being held for a psychiatric evaluation. Gledhill allegedly told police on a 911 call, "I am the son of man. I just killed the man of sin." He's due in court later this month. Alex Stone, ABC News, Los Angeles.
1: The Chicago Bears Board of Directors voting to move the team stadium to Indiana. Development of the new stadium is expected to take place in Hammond, Indiana. I'm Dave Packer, ABC News.
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9: Partial clouds tonight, low 54. Clouds and sunshine Saturday. You'll see a thunderstorm in spots in the afternoon, high 64. Tomorrow night, low 59. Sunday, cloudy, a few showers, high 76. Monday, mostly sunny, a beautiful day with a high 73 and a high 81 on Tuesday with clouds and sunshine. I'm AccuWeather's Andy Robb on Southern Maine's official weather station, News Radio 98.5 FM and AM 560 WGAN.
10: Hi, it's Matt from the WGAN Morning News. We're going to be back again on Monday, and we're going to have the Maine Wire with us, as usual, for Maine Wire Mondays. I'll be chatting with them about the explosive New York Times story about Graham Plattner, and we'll preview voting on Tuesday in the Maine primaries. 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

0: I'm John Batchelor. I welcome Jeff Bliss's Pacific Watch on the road. He is in Seattle, the very famous city of Seattle, which I associate with my Starbucks coffee, when I can handle it. It's very strong. And Microsoft. There are other ways to talk about Seattle, but right now in the news, the new mayor, Ms. Wilson, has made it very clear to the extremely well-to-do, the billionaires and their 100 millionaire subsets, that they are welcome to pay their fair share, but they are not welcome if they leave. Goodbye. In fact, she said succinctly in the news, I didn't see it myself, I just saw the news reporting, that when presented with the exodus of the very well-to-do because of the proposal to raise taxes again on the very well-to-do, the mayor's response was, bye. Jeff, a very good day to you. I'm interested in the mayor, but mostly I want to start with the donut shop. When you have visited before, you've talked about the homeless along the streets and sidewalks of Seattle, and I believe they have been in front of the donut shop. Is that still clear? Is that still the fact? Have you been by the donut shop? Good day to you, Jeff.
1: Good day, John. Well, I think we're talking about Portland mostly with Voodoo Donuts, but this they do have some pretty famous donut shops here, like Aurora Donuts in Seattle, and it's home to the biggest, you know, donut manufacturing machinery company in the U.S. or I guess in the world. And you do have homeless here. It is a problem in some portions. Now, where I am in the business area, which is right next to the tourist area, surprisingly low number of homeless people and people who are panhandling. Seattle seemed to have made sure that the things that bring them money, especially with tourism and business, are protected as opposed to what we've seen in places like Los Angeles and San Diego and Portland. So Seattle's done quite a good job. I was out for a walk last night, just kind of putting my eyes and ears on it. And really, a handful of people in a couple square mile, you know, area appeared to be homeless. If that had been Los Angeles, I was telling my wife as we were walking along, I said we would have probably already seen maybe close to 1,000 in the Los Angeles or Santa Monica area. It's just not that way here. Part of it, of course, is the weather. It's a little different than Portland, and certainly more so than Los Angeles. But they're doing a good job at keeping things clean, although I've noticed over the past few years, graffiti has really been creeping in. And so that's something they're going to have to contend with.
0: I spoke in some fashion about the new mayor who presents herself as I'll just use the large term, socialist. But she's new to the job, and there's specialized language when you're the head of a big city. How is that going? Is her approval rating remaining high despite her remarks, what you'd have to say, sarcastic remark about the well-to-do?
1: Yeah, her approval rating seems to have taken a bit of a dive lately, and she's scrambling to recover. She's made some outreach efforts to the businesses, but, you know, you already had Starbucks feeling they needed to go because Washington's an expensive place to operate, and, of course, she, you know, pulled up the gate and they got out and went to Tennessee. And you have other companies like Boeing and Amazon and some others who are all saying, look, this is ridiculous. We can't do this anymore. We can't support these crazy programs and hope to get ahead, hope for our people to enjoy a good life here. So this is a real problem for Washington, certainly in the Seattle area. And both the city and the state depend on these people and these corporations for their revenues, for the taxes, and it's putting quite a dent in the armor, as they say.
0: I look forward to your many visits to Seattle. That's a positive about the homeless, although you're right. Climate is everything. So let us head to California, and I want to start with the political news of the week, because you had primaries for the mayor's race in Los Angeles and for the governor's race in Sacramento. We'll start with Los Angeles. Right now, I believe the counting is still going on, so there can be an issue of the finish, I believe. Mayor Bass is clearly number one, according to the statistics I'm looking at. And the outsider, Spencer Pratt,
1: yep,
0: is number two, but that is said to be a moving story, because number three, Ramon?
1: Ramon.
0: Ramon, a member of the city council, could close the distance between her total now and Pratt. Is all that correct?
1: Yeah, that's been a wild and woolly post-election period in California, especially in Los Angeles. So we've come out of a primary system, a jungle primary, where they take the two top finishers regardless of party they belong to. So, of course, in the governor's race, you have Steve Hilton and Xavier Becerra, who have emerged 1-2. Those numbers look like they're changing as well. And then in the L.A. Mayor's race, you have Karen Bass, the incumbent, and Spencer Pratt, 1-2. But, you know, we got to election night, and everybody called it for those two in the L.A. Mayor's race. And Nithya Raman gave a very, you know, heartfelt speech saying she was so sad that she didn't win. She was crying, and she conceded the election. Well, things are changing now because the ballots are coming in still from other parts of Los Angeles days later that haven't been counted yet. And yet they're changing the numbers pretty rapidly. What's very interesting is you have, for example, these drops of 13,000 ballots or 10,000 ballots, and none of them are for Pratt, which is, you know, according to the calculations they've done, the odds against that are trillions to one. So literally his numbers in those drops do not change by one single vote, and yet the others, especially Nithya Raman, seem to be climbing up pretty rapidly. And so there's some talk that she could actually come back and overtake Pratt if the numbers keep going like this. So, of course, you have a lot of people, you know, crying foul. One is, why can't the city and state count their ballots when it seems that every other, you know, country in the world seems to be able to do it quite well with way more ballots? And number two, why are all these numbers changing and changing so rapidly and definitively for both Karen Bass and Nithya Raman and in the state race for Tom Steyer? Again, you have numbers that don't seem to be changing very much for Steve Hilton, and yet the numbers for Becerra have improved, and the numbers for Steyer are rapidly improving. And there's been all kinds of other things where people are pointing and saying, wait a minute, not only is this not how you do this in a civilized country, but this is really, this is so shocking, the numbers, the changes, who they benefit, that you have some people that are very, very upset. And, of course, now people are starting to talk about filing lawsuits. So we're not out of the woods on Tuesday night's election by a long shot.
0: And if I remember my statistics, California in at the state in the presidential election can count, need all the way of a month to finish the final count. Is that expected here? It'll need another 4 weeks?
1: Well, yeah. I mean, you have the Secretary of State in California who oversees the elections. That's her job. Saying, well, you know, we've got a lot of votes to count. And we have to verify and deal with it. So it'll be at least a month. And some people are thinking that with all the challenges, it could take close to 2 months.
0: Right. There's a suggestion here that there's irregularities. Let's leave it at that. Too early. Although it is true that that is, I saw one statistic you sent me where I believe the vote total had moved from about 40 to 42. And votes had been added to Ms. Bass and votes had been added to Ms. Raymond. But not one vote to Mr. Pratt. That is unusual, Jeff. It caught my attention.
1: Yeah, it's like I said, they've run the numbers, and for that to happen, it's in the trillions to one category.
0: I can't easily come up with an explanation that's rational. So let's move on to other California news. The homeless, were they part of the campaign? Now that it's over with and we have these votes coming in, as I recall, there was at one point a demonstration by Pratt supporters that Ms. Bass and Ms. Raymond live in neighborhoods where the homeless are not on their sidewalks and they don't have to deal with the troubles that the rest of Los Angeles is dealing with. Was that ever a part of the debate, Jeff?
1: It's a huge part of the debate. That's one of the most visible problems that LA has. You know, we can talk about the fact that Hollywood has been driven out of Hollywood. They have take their business elsewhere because it's too expensive for them, too restrictive. You can talk about, you know, affordability, a host of other things. But the number one issue, again and again, for many people is homelessness because it has spread out so far and wide in the city, in the county, in the state that you can't avoid it. You can live in some of the nicest neighborhoods as long as it's not Nithya Raman's or Karen Bass's. And it's hard to go a day without seeing homeless because the state and the city and the county make it so easy for people to be homeless in California.
0: Presuming Ms. Bass is the incumbent, continues in the office, During the campaign, did her campaign offer another direction for the homeless in Los Angeles, or more of the same?
1: Well, it's more of the same and then some. And, you know, she's famously quoted, and I saw the clip, I saw it happen, where she said, you know, I think one of the big problems is these people can't go out and get jobs because, for example, they don't have good dental care. And who's going to go to an interview if their teeth are out because of meth and that sort of thing? I'm paraphrasing it. But she was widely mocked for that, saying that's really the problem. You're not giving enough free dental care to the homeless. So, you know, she didn't seem to have a handle on it. But you have a number of other things that are happening along the way. You have, you know, scandals with money going to people instead of the, you know, the executives instead of the homeless. You have problems with animals on Skid Row, of course, the growing drug problem in Skid Row and other encampments. So, yeah, she's not really addressed it very well.
0: So we don't have any sharp explanations for what comes next. The other detail, the governor's race, we'll attend to that when we come back, because you tell me Tom Steyer is still in the game. It's still possible he could be one of the contenders.
1: Well, it is, in the sense that, you know, they're finding all these votes. It's not just Los Angeles where the county is going wonky, but also in the state. And, you know, he went to bed after election night conceding in a very angry speech, bitter speech. And now, it's not Hilton who's getting more numbers. It's Steyer who's coming up with numbers out of nowhere. So it's hard to believe that they skipped over all the socialist areas in California on one day, and they're needing to make it up now, but that's what it looks like is happening.
0: Jeff Bliss is Pacific Watch. When we come back, more of California, but we have some happy news. We're going to do Vegas, and then, of course, Walt Disney, 1955. What a dreamscape that was. I'm John Batchelor.
2: 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Now get up. All your gear that's on the ground, that's what you're not going to have in a fight.
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2: I'm John Betcher with my good colleague of many decades, Jeff Bliss, is Pacific Watch. He's in Seattle, but we turn our attention to Las Vegas. Our Sim City experiment each week, we add pieces, thinking, let's come up with the perfect city. And they're doing very well. I'm checking on In-N-Out, however, the premier fast food, we don't freeze anything, you get the best we've got, hamburger establishment that Jeff has introduced me to in California, now spreading to the rest of the nation. And they're building a great big one in Las Vegas. Is it ready to open, Jeff?
3: It's not ready right now, but it's very close. It's probably, I think, a week or two away. And this has been something that people have been touting, not just the people in Vegas who are excited to have another one. They've had other In-N-Outs there for a while. But this one, which will be a knockout, massive structure, it'll be down not far from where they're building the new baseball park for the A's. But it's going to be multi-stories. It'll have a merchandise store in it. It'll have patio eating. It's going to be the hamburger restaurant to end all hamburger restaurants.
2: I was looking at some of my old photographs last night, and I came up with a comparison to see if you like it. Once upon a time, this is about 1946 to 1950. In New York City, one restaurant, one establishment, one place to go and smoke and drink superseded all the rest. It was called the Stork Club. It was a crowded room on the east side of Manhattan. And every night, it would be a display of celebrity. So I have a photograph of, Alfred Hitchcock sitting there looking at a little book on the table, and next to him is Dorothy L'Amour waving at the camera. Just wonderful. Or Joe DiMaggio with one of his wives sitting there smiling. Frank Sinatra with his first wife. The thing was to be at the Stork Club and have your picture taken, and it worked. And eventually, television brought cameras in so that it was on stage once a week to be at the Stork Club. Is that possible for In-N-Out in Las Vegas? Are we going to see all the Hollywood stars crowd in at the tables and wave to the video and put this online? Is that possible, Jeff?
3: I think it's not just possible, it's probable, and I'll tell you why. First of all, let me revisit that. Hollywood Los Angeles had their own with, like, the Grove and Dino's and, of course, the Brown Derby. It had similar clubs. And they all had their day in the sunshine or in the moonlight, but you know, In-N-Out is very famous for being a place when they ask celebrities, you know, when you get back to America, where do you want to go first? They say In-N-Out if they're in the L.A. area. Or they'll say, what's your plan for dinner or something? And people say, well, you think I'm going to eat fancy, but I'm going to In-N-Out. But after every Oscar awards ceremony, the paparazzi don't hang around Hollywood Boulevard. Where they go is they go to the local In-N-Out there because that's where the stars go to have their dinners, and quite often with their Oscars in tow. So do I think that's going to happen in Vegas? I do. I think you're going to get sports stars in there. I think you're going to get celebrities in there. You know, people who are in town to see shows at Sphere or one of the, you know, sports teams, for example, the Vegas Knights are in the NHL Stanley Cup Finals right now. So you're going to draw all those people. It's going to be a paparazzi magnet, I'm sure.
2: And Jeff, right now, 1955, you sent me the invitation that Walt Disney sent out to families to attend the opening of Disney World, but I believe it's July 17th. Was that correct, 1955?
3: Yeah.
2: And I loved his signature, big strokes, Walt Disney. And the page was so straightforward, and bring your family along too. It was such a winning invitation. And you've found it online. Can other people find it online, or is this rarefied property?
3: Yeah, you can find it online. You know, somebody was digging through the archives and hadn't really thought about it or seen it before and posted it. So This was an invitation to the media to come out to the press preview day, as you said, bring your family. And it really helped set the tone for, you know, what went on with Disneyland, later the other parks like Disney World and such, in the years to come. And I was working at Disneyland, not then, I wasn't even born yet, but other times when they had special press events, and the PR team would go all out for the media and their loved ones who came with them, their friends who came with them, and, you know, helped them make quite a day, because that was a great way to build goodwill and understanding. And that's something that Disneyland, certainly Walt Disney, has understood for a long, long time.
2: The day itself, July 17th, 1955, when we began again to imagine what America's like, Disneyland. Jeff Bliss is Pacific Watch. I'm John Madden.
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13: ABC News, I'm Dave Packard. President Trump says that the soon-to-be acting director of National Intelligence, Bill Pulte, should cut the headcount at the Office of the Department of National Intelligence. President Trump on Air Force One.
14: I wouldn't mind. I've heard that's way too high for way too long. Yeah, I wouldn't mind. If he cut, I wouldn't mind that.
13: The Senate early Friday approving a $70 billion immigration enforcement package. That bill passed without an amendment to address the president's anti-weaponization fund, but later Friday, a Department of Justice attorney put in writing plans not to move forward with the fund. U.S. Central Command forces helped shoot down incoming Iranian missiles and drones shot at Kuwait and Bahrain. This after Friday night, CENTCOM reporting it struck several Iranian drones threatening ships in the Strait of Hormuz. The Knicks heading to New York, two wins away from an NBA championship. beating the San Antonio Spurs Friday night in a nail-biter 105-104 in Game 2. This is ABC News.

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0: I'm John Batchelor. I welcome Professor Richard Epstein of the Civitas Institute, University of Texas at Austin. He teaches law at NYU and the University of Chicago. And I congratulate him for his new book just published, which speaks to the chief controversy of this Supreme Court season, maybe many more to come. The short version of it is Birthright Citizenship. The title of Richard's new book, The Myth of Birthright Citizenship, subtitle, What the 14th Amendment Really Says. Professor, congratulations and welcome to the controversy. I learned from you that the 14th Amendment is now more sensationally at the center of a storm than even when it was in 1866, 67, 68, in recovering from the catastrophe of the Civil War. What is in the 14th Amendment that makes it so dominating a story in the year 2026? Good evening to you.
1: Well, the first thing I think I will do is actually read the first sentence. The 14th Amendment is much more complicated than that. But if you start with this, then you get a grip of everything that follows. And it says, all persons born or naturalized in the United States and subject to the jurisdiction thereof are citizens of the United States and of the state wherein they reside. Thereafter, there follows two sets of guarantees. One of them under privileges or immunities refers to those things that are given to citizens, and the other with the equal protection clause and the due process clause apply to all persons. And so what happens is we draw the distinction in the opening clause, and then we say there's some things on one side of the line that are given only to citizens and other things that are given to all people. Generally speaking, when you have a dichotomy of that sort, it turns out that the citizens get stronger rights of a more limited nature, and then share in the other rights that are given to all people. The customary international law treatment of that issue, which holds over to this very day, starts to say when you're a citizen of a country, you have the right not only to vote sometimes, but not all time, but more importantly for these purposes, what you do is you have the right to own property and you have the right to engage in jobs. If you're an alien coming into this country, we can condition your entry so that you have to get a work permit, which we may deny you, and you can't own real estate, even though you could rent in order to live where you're going. And so there's a very powerful difference that's built into this situation. And then the question is, how do we explicate what falls on what side of the line and what? So born in the United States is a very powerful notion. And what you have to understand is that citizenship is a mass phenomenon. If you had to go through unique processes in each and every case that you had somebody who claimed to be a citizen, the whole system will break down. And it's a very easy transition to say if the parents are in fact citizens of a given state, their children are citizens of that state too. So the only thing you have to do is to make sure that parenthood has been established. Naturalization is one of the most complicated problems on the face of the globe. In the United States, at the federal level, the power to deal with naturalization is, in fact, given exclusively to the federal government, which means that since we talk also about state citizenship, right, in the 14th Amendment, states can have their own rules with respect to naturalization that are different from those which are put together by the federal government, which, in fact, turned out to be the case for much of our particular history. And so you then look at this and you say, well, how do you get naturalized? And it turns out in the American system, starting with Alexander Hamilton's observation, naturalization was exclusively a federal problem, so that whatever the states did was independent of anything that the United States did. More importantly, for these purposes, the rules with respect to naturalization that developed in the British Isles, as reported by Blackstone under his description of administrative of English law, do not carry over to the United States unless they're explicitly adopted. Basically, the English had their own system of naturalization, which was different from the American system of naturalization. Both of them, by the way, were statutory systems. They were not common law systems. And the English had a version of birthright citizenship that was adopted. That was even stronger than anything that's claimed for here. What they said, in effect, is if you were born in Britain, you became a subject of the British government, and you couldn't escape English citizenship, even if you try to renounce it, because it was a bond that was put upon you, and it remained upon you unless the government released you from it. That portion of birthright citizenship never carried over to the United States, and we had a very different rule. So the most dramatic words in the Naturalization Act of 1790 are, all white free persons are in fact eligible for naturalization, and then they give you the test. And there was an explicit racial component associated with this, And in fact, up to the time through the adoption of the 14th Amendment, this prohibition remained against the naturalization of African persons of descent or of Asian persons of descent. That was the situation. The situation with respect to the Africans changed in 1870 by a statute, and that for the Asians changed a much longer time and wasn't completed until long into the middle of the 20th century. So what was the basic argument about this? Well, they wanted to create a white country, I think is the simplest way. And, well, who would then be the architect of such a scheme? And it turns out one of the great ironies of history, the architect of that language was none other than Thomas Jefferson, who believed that all persons were born equal with a certain unalienable right. And so what happens in the use of those words, he now gives rise to the central problem of natural law. It's an abstract set of principles which talk about equality of everybody in order to acquire property and to engage in free activities and so forth, but it has no territorial foundation. So the question is, how do you decide who's in a particular state? And the rule here has been remarkably like one associated with private property. The guy who owns the particular territory can decide whom they want to let in and who that person they want to keep out. And that's exactly what they did. So Jefferson saw no conflict between the fact that anybody who was a citizen of the United States got all these wonderful protections, but that they did the definition of who was a citizen was determined by the state. And indeed, even before the passage of the 14th Amendment, there was a man named Bates, who was the Attorney General, who made it very clear, and quite rightly, if you were a free black person in the United States and you had children, by virtue of the general rule, your children were in fact citizens of the United States. And he went so far as to say, any black person who's a citizen of the United States is eligible to be president of the United States because they're natural born, and that's all that is going to be required. So that was the way in which this thing was set up. And then when you started to look at the 1790 and 1795 Acts, a couple of features really stand out about you. Not only was it the race, but you had to be a resident of the United States originally for 2 years, a period which later on became lengthened. You didn't have to have domicile in the United States. That means a particular address, which was your permanent home. You just had to be here. You had to be a person of good character, and you had to be able to prove that in a court by getting witnesses to vouch for you. And later on, it turned out in the 1890s, the citizens who had to vouch for you when you wanted to, had to be white citizens in many of these cases that you were dealing with by federal statute. So it's a very racist kind of a system. And then what happened, you also had to renounce your citizenship to any other loyal country. And the point about this was that citizenship was essentially an exclusive relationship. And what did it entail? It entailed the protection that the sovereign would give you in exchange for the loyalty that you would give to the sovereign. Now, the key point to note about this is that voting is no part of citizenship under the standard English definitions, which were also the standard international law definition. You could grant voting, but you didn't have to. And one of the things that was very clear is that after the Privileges or Immunities Clause was passed, a woman named Virginia Minor brought a suit claiming that she was a citizen under that statute. And the answer is she lost. Unanimously, the Supreme Court said, citizenship is just this loyalty trade that I've talked about. Voting is no part of it. And so it took until the 19th Amendment was passed in 1920 or so that women were entitled to get the vote. It was not inherent in the status of citizenship. And the same thing was true with respect to black persons at the time. There was a further complication because the 15th Amendment says you can't deny voting to anybody on the grounds of race. And the two amendments were actually on the books when the 1874 case in Minor came down. And what they said very clearly in 1880 was that the prohibition against automatic citizenship applies to blacks as well as to whites. It doesn't matter about the 15th Amendment. That only applies when there's some independent basis and statute that confers upon you protection, and then the 15th Amendment kicks in. This is a very difficult distinction to grasp, and it eventually disappeared in the period between, say, 1930 and 1950, and it was no longer imposed.
0: Pardon, Professor. Yeah. The controversy is not, as you very carefully explicate the chronology of the matter. The controversy is that the President of the United States sent an executive order his first days in office that seeks to end birthright citizenship. That is the contention that comes before the Supreme Court. And I'd like you to turn to language that's used routinely now about sustaining the interpretation of all persons born compared to or contrasted with the president's decision to end that understanding. It's called the plain meaning rule of the Supreme Court, that the Supreme Court uses when it comes up against statutory language. Plain meaning. Professor Richard Epstein, the new book is The Myth of Birthright Citizenship. I'm John Batchelor.
2: 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Dr. Martin Luther King Jr. dreamed of a nation where his children would be judged not by the color of their skin, but by the content of their character. DEI turns that dream upside down. But there's hope. 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America is strongest when united, not divided. 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Restoring Truth, Correcting Bias in Education, One Story at a Time. A series brought to you by the Leadership Institute and Radio America.
3: This report is sponsored by IBM. As the pace of AI accelerates, CEOs are rethinking how their leadership teams operate, how decisions are made, and how organizations are structured. IBM's annual CEO study shows that adopting new tools is no longer enough. Leaders are actively redesigning decision-making structures, clarifying accountability, and reshaping the C-suite to drive greater business impact. The study found that 76% of organizations now have a chief AI officer, up from 26% a year ago, and nearly two-thirds of CEOs say they are comfortable using AI to help inform major strategic decisions. The study also showed that organizations with an AI-first leadership approach are scaling more AI initiatives than their peers. The message is clear. Success with AI depends not just on technology, but on leadership, governance, and organizations built to adapt. 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
4: Man, like I can read.
5: Those are the words of a boy from Maine with dyslexia. He pretty much hated school until he overcame his struggles to read. He and his dad sought help from multiple tutors without success until they found Children's Dyslexia Center. Now he can read because he received one-on-one specialized after-school tutoring at no cost to his parents. Over the past 20 years, the Portland Children's Dyslexia Center has changed lives by tutoring hundreds of children with dyslexia. You too can become involved in this exciting work. 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

0: Three.
1: Every Friday, we share our two passions, coffee and politics. The UNH poll came out, and the UNH poll saw devastating results for Janet Mills, but hilariously devastating to the point where there's a great deal of skepticism that the poll is accurately reflecting what's really going on.
0: Right, yes.
1: Now we have this other one that just came out, the Pan-Atlantic Omnibus poll that was earlier this week, or this weekend, whenever it came out exactly, but it showed a much more realistic picture, I thought, a narrower race, but still one that had Mills down 7 to Plattner.
0: Right.
1: So, first question, I know that one's more true, probably. Is it true, though? Like, is that right?
0: Yeah, I think that's right, but I don't know.
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4: I'm John Batchelor. I'm speaking with Professor Richard Epstein of the Civitas Institute. His new book just issued, The Myth of Birthright Citizenship, What the 14th Amendment Really Says. The professor has a chronology which he's gone through very expeditiously for us, but at the same time, the professor must deal with what is now the controversy. It's not on the basis just of history. It's also on the act of the President of the United States, Mr. Trump, to sign an executive order ending the assumptions that birthright citizenship have made, at least since the late 19th century, that if you're born here, you're a citizen. There is such a thing as the plain meaning rule when it comes to the Constitution and the decisions of the Supreme Court consequent to the Constitution. Professor, the plain meaning rule applies variously to the 14th Amendment and also to the original Constitution language that you've been citing. My understanding is all persons subject to, that's important, and naturalized, if you're born here, you are an American citizen. That's what's presented as plain meaning, but I learned from you that if you're going to invoke plain meaning, you also have to deal with what that means in terms of other plain meaning rules. If anything, plain meaning is too plain. It doesn't take into account that the assumptions that were made at the time. What is the plain meaning rule?
5: Well, the plain meaning rule is that the text is so clear, you do not have to look at any kind of alternative source to decide what it means. And so if you have a plain meaning rule and it says that the president must be 35 years of age, you can't find a way to fiddle around it and make it 30 years of age or 40 years of age. The problem is you have to make sure that the meaning is plain, which is unambiguous. And when you look at the words within the jurisdiction or subject to the jurisdiction, they don't sound the same. And in fact, technically, they don't have the same meaning. So subject to the jurisdiction meant and was understood at the time to say that you were, in fact, a subject of that particular jurisdiction, meaning that you owed a particular loyalty to the king or to the sovereign in the United States. Within the jurisdiction only meant that you were residing there. And for the short term that you were there, what you did is you had to obey all the standard rules of that jurisdiction having to do with criminal behavior and with traffic laws, tax laws, and so forth. But that once you left the state, you had no connections to it whatsoever. And Blackstone made it very clear that if you were within the jurisdiction under a limited or local jurisdiction, you could never become a citizen. You had to be a subject to the government. He said in England, if you were born there, even of foreign parents, you were a subject. But the American rule was exactly the opposite because of the language that I told you. And Blackstone further said that the rules about being a temporary visitor to a particular case were universal because everybody wants the advantage of trade and nobody wants it to be tied up to the citizenship question. So that rule is universal everywhere throughout the world, as is the rule with respect to diplomatic immunity. Diplomatic immunity.

It has nothing to do with the 14th Amendment. There's a general proposition that if you want people to talk to one another, you have to give them free movement and that you can't arrest them and treat them in bad ways. And that's been the practice since Greek.

0: nor shall the United States deny to any person within the jurisdiction the equal protection of the law. Within the jurisdiction does not mean the same thing as subject to the jurisdiction. So you've got two phrases. If you have two phrases, they are written differently, they can't mean the same thing. And so what you need to do is to understand that when language, in fact, is highly technical, the plain meaning rule cannot apply unless you have an understanding of the institutional framework around which all of these terms were used. And there are lots of terms in the Constitution, like a written mark and reprisal. Nobody knows what that means until you study the history and do it. And when you go back and do that, it turned out that that distinction was made everywhere throughout the world. There is no place in the world where there's a constitutional right to birthright citizenship. There were some states that adopted it for a while, and then most of those have rejected it as a general principle. So the words aren't plain. And therefore, when there's an ambiguity, you have to use history in order to resolve it. And it turns out that there's no way that you could take the words, for example, subject to the jurisdiction, and put them in the connection with the last clause. And so it says, nor shall it deny to any person subject to its jurisdiction the equal protection of the law. But that would mean, in effect, that the equal protection clause doesn't apply to aliens, which is crazy. Because the basic system that we have is one that says that the ability to own property and to do work is an inherent right of citizenship. But what is a universal right protected for aliens as well? If you do have property, they can't take it. And if, in fact, you do have a liberty, they can't deny it from you without giving you due process of law. And they have to use laws that apply as much to you as to anybody else within the jurisdiction.
1: Pardon, Professor, I want to clarify something. We're not talking about property here. We're talking about a human being.
0: Yes.
1: The Trump administration says that ends. It doesn't work. However, if you are subject to, if I understand your interpretation of Blackstone's, that means you have a natural allegiance. It doesn't mean that you're going to pay a penalty if you commit a crime in that jurisdiction. If we have a different understanding of subject to in the 21st century than Blackstone's did. Does that help?
0: No.
1: Natural allegiance is not the same as I'm going to be prosecuted because I broke a law.
0: Yes, and we do that. And in fact, that was true with Blackstone. He said if you have limited or local allegiance only for the particular things of a visitor and you violate the criminal law, you can be punished. Otherwise, you couldn't let visitors into your country. And so what happens is the accommodation they made between subject to, i.e. eligible for citizenship with your children and within the jurisdiction is absolutely central. And what the people who are talking about plain meaning do is they read the two clauses if they have the identical meaning when they must have different meanings in order to discharge the functions that they're given. So it's just plain wrong to call this a plain meaning rule. And the number of people who say it's a plain meaning rule is legion. They almost never quote the full language of what's going on here, and they have no functional explanation as to why it is that visitors are subject to very different rules in future subject. So if you look at the Naturalization Act of 1790 for language that's still around today, it says that when parents are naturalized, their minor children are naturalized as well. And that's a very simple rule which makes sure that you keep the family together. What the birthright citizenship people want to do is to ignore that phrase and to say that a child becomes a citizen even though his parents are not. And so when you look at the case in the Wong Kim Ark case that you referred to.
1: 30 seconds, case, Professor, 30 seconds.
0: What happens is people, they treat that case as saying that if you're a legal permanent alien, you become a citizen, where the correct rule is the children of legal permanent aliens should become legal permanent aliens, not citizens.
1: Professor Richard Epstein, his new book is The Myth of Birthright Citizenship, up to the Supreme Court decision of 1898. That's where we are right now. And when we continue, we're going to the Supreme Court itself and a very distinguished member of the Supreme Court, Horace Gray, who wrote an opinion that dominates the conversation today for the debate about to be resolved again by the Supreme Court. I'm John Batchelor.
2: 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Now get up. All your gear that's on the ground, that's what you're not going to have in a fight.
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7: 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Mike Davis says things were a lot different when he opened New York's Academy Records 25 years ago.
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11: From ABC News, I'm Dave Packer. The timing couldn't be worse. Ahead of the World Cup next week, 96% of union workers at LA's SoFi Stadium have voted to strike. That's 32,000 hospitality workers, including the stadium's cooks, dishwashers, concession workers, bartenders, and servers. Kurt Peterson, the United Here Local 11 co-president, says many workers are in fear of ICE patrolling the grounds.
12: We've been trying to get and talking to FIFA over the last few months about this issue. They have instead decided to embrace President Trump's agenda.
11: The World Cup match at SoFi Stadium is on June 12th, plus star-studded opening ceremonies ahead of the North American matches. Another kind of strike in the Middle East, we're now hearing that U.S. Central Command forces helped shoot down incoming Iranian missiles and drones shot at Kuwait and Bahrain. This after Friday night CENTCOM reporting it struck several Iranian one-way drones threatening ships in the Strait of Hormuz that it said posed an immediate threat to regional maritime traffic. California Congressman Ro Khanna made a cross-country trip to stand beside Graham Plattner and encourage Mainers to vote for him in Tuesday's Democratic primary. And about those controversies, including the one reported by the New York Times, where two identified women claim that they were physically abused by him during their relationships.
13: He understood that those years that he came back were not the best years of his life. He was ashamed of some of the things he said and did. And then he, unlike others, took accountability for it.
11: The AP projects Democrat Javier Becerra has advanced to the general election in the California governor's race. The election was on Tuesday.
14: Without any evidence, President Trump claims a slow vote count here is because Democrats are cheating and trying to steal votes away from Republicans. And he said the U.S. attorney will investigate.
11: ABC's Alex Stone in Los Angeles. 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
11: A new blood test could detect lung cancers and other conditions before they develop. ABC News Chief Medical Correspondent Dr. Tara Narula.
0: What if we could pick up on inflammation before a cancer ever develops? That's what researchers here wanted to look at. And so they essentially used a UK biobank of blood and machine learning, and they identified 14 proteins in the blood that they called a signal or signature that predicted those at risk of lung cancer over 5 years before development of the disease.
11: A driverless car was caught on police body cam blocking fire trucks during a deadly fire in Dallas. ABC's Morgan Norwood has the story.
17: A driverless car slowed first responders as a massive fire tore through a Dallas apartment complex. They scrambled to secure the scene.
18: Call may be recorded for quality assurance.
19: Yes, you need to move this car ASAP, please.
17: Police say three minutes after the constable arrived, Waymo reportedly unlocking the car, allowing the deputy to drive it out of the way. This mishap, just the latest in a series of wayward Waymo incidents, raising fresh concern about how these driverless vehicles respond during emergencies.
11: NASA Friday ordered the astronauts on board the International Space Station to take shelter in an attached spacecraft because of air leaks in a rarely used part of the space station while their Russian counterparts worked to repair them. Those repairs have now been completed, and operations on board the ISS have now resumed. Dave Packer, ABC News.
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0: from the City of Angels near the Pacific Ocean. Good morning, good evening, wherever you may be across the nation, around the world. I'm George Norrie, and this is Coast to Coast AM. Later tonight, those open lines. Here's what's happening. An air leak on board the International Space Station left astronauts sheltering in their lifeboats on Friday afternoon. Fearing an evacuation might be required, NASA and the Russian Space Agency have been struggling to seal microscopic structural cracks in a transfer tunnel leading to the Russian module since 2019. At its peak, the leak was venting more than 2 pounds of air per day. But in recent months, the astronauts thought they had the problem under control. However, in May, Russian cosmonauts who were unloading cargo from the Progress 95 spacecraft noticed a slow pressure drop in the module and discovered the leak had returned. So far, everything's okay. President Donald Trump said he would be willing to meet with the Iran Supreme Leader Khamenei if ongoing negotiations between Washington, D.C. and Tehran yield a deal. The U.S. Embassy in Jerusalem has issued an advisory warning U.S. citizens in the region to exercise increased caution, particularly in Israel, the West Bank, and Gaza. And President Trump said his red line for restarting the war with Iran would be if U.S. troops were killed in the Middle East. The Trump administration launched Operation Epic Fury against Iran on Feb 28th. Here's Tom Danheiser with more on today's activities. Hi, Tom.
1: Hey, George. Well, Iranian Foreign Minister Abbas Araghchi said no tangible progress has been made in negotiations to end the Middle East war. Araghchi said lines of communication with the U.S. are still open, but warned that any attack by Israel on the Lebanese capital of Beirut as part of its campaign would trigger a full-scale resumption of the U.S.-Iran conflict. Lebanon and Israel agreed to renew their ceasefire, but said it would be contingent on Iran-backed Hezbollah ceasing fire and on Hezbollah's operatives leaving part of southern Lebanon. Hezbollah on Thursday rejected the truce, which includes the creation of pilot security zones inside Lebanon where the Iranian-backed militant group would be banned. Meanwhile, U.S. President Donald Trump on Friday said Iranian leaders have not yet reached a deal with the U.S. to end the ongoing war because they're strong and proud, but ultimately they've got no choice except to reach an agreement. The president adding there are things they never thought they'd be doing, but they're going to have to do. They've got no choice, and it takes a little while. Secretary of State Marco Rubio said, in order to protect our own forces, we don't just strike the drones, we strike the people who send the drones. These are completely defensive in nature, but they are happening in response to an Iranian action. If they don't shoot at those ships, we don't shoot, but we have to respond. And a new study from the Federal Reserve Bank of Boston finds that rising domestic oil production has fundamentally changed how higher crude prices ripple through the U.S. economy. The result is a country that remains vulnerable to energy inflation, but is far less likely to suffer the kind of employment damage that accompanied the oil crisis of the 1970s. George?
0: Thank you, Tom. That's our Tom Danheiser, who's been reporting on the war since it started on Feb 28th. Stocks crashed today as big technology companies melted down after a strong jobs report, raising expectations that the Federal Reserve will be forced to hike interest rates sooner rather than later. Beliefs about bad luck span cultures and centuries, often rooted in early associations with death, religion, or misfortune. Common superstitions believed to invite bad luck include breaking a mirror, 7 years bad luck, walking under a ladder, opening an umbrella indoors, having a black cat cross your path, spilling salt, and putting shoes on the table. What does it all mean? Let's check in with our expert on these things, Heidi Hollis. Heidi, what about this bad luck?
2: Hey there, George. You know, bad luck beliefs are like pattern recognition, I guess. It's kind of like realizing if you wore a certain pair of shoes every time you went out on a bad date, it couldn't be you, right, George? It's got to be those bad luck shoes. But I found that some superstitions began as like meaningful warnings. Like if you walked underneath a ladder, I mean, that is kind of dangerous, right? Opening an umbrella indoors, I mean, you might hurt somebody or break something. Some of them came from the religious and spiritual beliefs, like spilling salt used to be really, really expensive back in the day. And it became like this symbol of protection, purity. So like throwing it over your shoulder was somehow like got attributed to warding off evil. I don't know how that went together, but yeah. And then some superstitions are like tied to the soul. Like looking in a mirror was thought to be this mysterious object that reflected not just your appearance, but your soul, right? So if you broke one, you must have been breaking off a part of your soul or a pattern that could have happened in your life. So 7 years, bad luck to you, you know? So superstitions, they like gave a sense of control. It's almost like creating a ritual. People could feel like they could prevent a disaster, death, accidents, illness, whatever it was. And the superstitions would spread because I think they were just kind of easy to remember. Even if the people didn't fully believe in them, it's like they would do it just in case, you know, just in case their Aunt Becky or whatever was right. And they don't want to be the one to blame that didn't follow through on the ritual. And honestly, it's like people want to have that protective method, the warning signs or something, some kind of explanation for when things go bad. I just think that everybody kind of, we all do kind of have our own superstitions individually. And it's kind of like expressing our personal beliefs in some way, our way of storytelling.
0: It's great stuff. Thank you, Heidi. Scientists have issued a new blueprint for the day Earth receives a message from an alien civilization. The 8-point plan lays out how researchers should handle a potentially world-changing signal from deep space, laying it out like a playbook for humanity's most extraordinary moment. Scientists are instructed to treat any potential alien signal with extreme caution, verify it through multiple independent teams, and keep unconfirmed findings tightly controlled to avoid false alarms. If evidence of intelligent extraterrestrial life is confirmed, researchers must rapidly inform the public, the scientific community, the United Nations, while releasing the underlying data for scrutiny. The protocols also call for protecting the signal from interference, preserving all records in secure archives around the world, and creating a dedicated international team to help manage the fallout from the discovery. Researchers are warned not to send a reply to any alien civilization without first consulting the international community through the bodies such as the UN. The plan further acknowledges the dangers of the social media age, urging scientists to combat misinformation, respond quickly to rumors, and protect researchers who could find themselves at the center of one of the biggest stories in human history. And with the Trump administration releasing dozens of UFO files in recent weeks, the creators of the plan say they want to prevent the world from being thrown into chaos by a false alarm. And here's Kevin Randall with more on what's going on in the skies. Hi, Kevin.
3: Hi, George. One thing we have to remember, if we try to send a response, it's going to take years and years for it to get to that alien civilization, depending on how far away it is.
0: Good
3: which
0: point.
3: Is something that needs to be considered, too, I think. And as you mentioned, the Trump administration is about to, or President Trump is about to provide more information. And as we see more of these data dumps providing hidden files, I thought it would be interesting to outline what I'm expecting. This is based on my years of research, information gathered because other military officers shared with me information they wouldn't provide to civilian researchers, and other hints that I have found about UFOs. First, quite naturally, would be Roswell. I know, as do Don Schmidt and Tom Carey, that what fell at Roswell was not any sort of balloon array. We all interviewed General Arthur Exon, who was at Wright Field when the debris and bodies arrived, and that the consensus there at that time was they didn't know what they had. Clearly, it was not something from this planet. This was reinforced by Patrick Saunders, who, on the flyleaf of our first two books about Roswell, wrote the information was the truth, and he had never told anybody anything about it. That page said that records were changed, names were changed, serial numbers were altered, all in an attempt to cover up what had happened. And he signed his name. And I don't know why he would have done something like that if it wasn't true. And his son, Tim Saunders, confirmed for us that it was his signature on those books. And let's talk about Levelland in 1957. The Air Force claimed that only three people saw a craft Don Kehoe of NICAP said it was 9, but Weir Clam, the county sheriff, said his office had received hundreds of calls about the UFO stalling cars and landing near the highways. Before the Air Force investigator arrived 2 or 3 days later, Clem said that he had seen a glowing red oval-shaped object. The next day, according to an interview conducted by Don Berlinson, the sheriff had his mechanic examine the vehicle. The implication there is that the sheriff's car was stalled by the UFO. Sheriff also said there was a car behind his from the Texas Department of Public Safety, which means they too saw the object, that their car was stalled, and that these men were never interviewed by the Air Force. More importantly, I found references to a third car, this one from Reese Air Force Base in Lubbock, which is about 15, 20 miles away. There were 4 Air Force officers in that car, which means they were close enough to see the oval-shaped object and to have their car stalled. There is nothing in the Blue Book files about those officers who were obviously interviewed, and their statements would have been recorded. That information, given the numbers, the interaction with the environment, and even reports of landing traces, would go a long way to establish an alien nature of those sightings. The Air Force conclusion was it was ball lightning. In 1952, the banner headline in one newspaper said, "Saucers swarm all over Capitol," which is a headline right out of the science fiction. Over 2 consecutive Saturdays, radars at 3 separate locations, pilots of both commercial aircraft and jet fighters saw, reported, and attempted intercepts of the UFOs. 2 men assigned to the Pentagon UFO program were in the radar room on that second night. Both Dewey Fournay and Al Chop told me that the objects on the radar screens were not weather-related phenomenon, and the jet fighter pilots could not close with the UFOs. The Blue Book files have written this off as a temperature inversion and not an alien craft. And finally, in 1980, an object was seen in Rendlesham Forest. Although some of the reports were balls of blue light, others, including that made by Charles Haught, saw something that was something other than that was the blue light. Sergeant John Burroughs was injured by his close approach to the UFO and is the only service member I know of who is labeled 100% disabled by his interaction with a UFO. To me, if we get complete files on these cases, if there's complete transparency, this would be enough to prove there has been alien visitation. And these are only 4 of the cases that could take us directly to that conclusion. And that's what I have for tonight, George.
0: All right. Thank you, Kevin. The Rendlesham's a great case. Up next, we're going to talk about werewolves, banshees, fairies, and Ouija boards and more with Varla Ventura, next on Coast to Coast AM. 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
0: And welcome back to Coast, George Norrie with you, Varla Ventura with us, noted author, traveler, lover of the strange and unusual. She has authored several books on bizarre and freaky things, from paranormal women's history to werewolves and banshees, the plants that smell like death. She is committed supernaturalist, folklorist, and seeker of those shadowy things that scrape at your window in the night. One of her books, Enchanted Plants, A Treasury of Botanical Folklore and Magic. Varla, welcome back.
2: Thanks, George. It's nice to be with you again.
0: Looking forward to this. How have you been? What's new with you?
2: Oh, I've been busy. Very good. I have a new book coming out in a couple of months, so I've been working on the final pages for that. And, always drumming up something new. Traveling. Been doing a few talks related to enchanted plants, including the botany of werewolves.
0: What will the new book
2: be? So that's
0: be
2: been
0: called?
2: A lot of fun.
0: What's the new book going to be called?
2: The new book is Rotten Botany. And
0: Rotten Botany.
2: Yeah, Rotten Botany. And it's all about the plants that smell like death, carnivorous plants that exhibit strange behavior, like the strangler fig and the corpse plant. So it's just a collection of bizarre and beautiful botanicals.
0: How did you get involved in the strange and unusual?
2: You know, I think it might sound sort of passé, but I really do think I was born into it. A little Addams Family action there. I was exposed to a lot of unusual ways of thinking as a child. My mother is a witch, and we spent a lot of time doing things like foraging in the woods, leaving offerings for fairies. Even when we lived in a very urban area, we used to do this. Picnicking in cemeteries. I'll never get over the joy of a salami sandwich on a hard roll in the middle of a cemetery. It's just like a wonderful childhood memory for me.
0: Was your mother a practicing witch?
2: Yes, still is. So be nice to me, people.
0: Has she ever put a curse on anybody? Be honest now.
2: Yes.
0: Really? Did it work?
2: Yes.
0: What's the weirdest curse she ever put on somebody?
2: I cannot tell you.
0: You cannot?
2: I really cannot.
0: Or you don't want to?
2: No, I really can't. I don't want to get her arrested.
0: Sounds like mom's got a witch temper when she wants to, huh?
2: Well, you know.
0: How did you
2: feel? I'm a bit of a chip off the old block.
0: At what age were you when you realized your mother was a witch?
2: I always knew that. It was, witch lexicon. All of the witchy things were always around us. There were cauldrons and goblets. Halloween was celebrated year round. She was never a big part of a community until sort of later in life, when she got involved more with the priestesses of Isis and started doing more ritual work. She was a bit more solitary. I mean, she was also a single mom for years. So she just, had to do all of her studying and practicing late at night, when the kids were all asleep. So, I had a lot of exposure to occult works. I would say most of my knowledge until recently has come from books. And as a child, I was exposed to, Sybil Leek, Dion Fortune, Aleister Crowley. These were books that were on the shelves. Learning the Tarot, learning about candle magic, Raymond Buckland. And then I had the great fortune to get into publishing and editing, and ended up working with Ray Buckland and many of the authors that I had known since I was a child.
0: Now, was your grandmother a witch too? Your mother's mother?
2: I think my great
6: grandmother would probably have identified more of like an old world Italian witch. You know, she had her arsenal. My grandmother was extraordinarily psychic, George, extraordinarily psychic. And she was actually deaf. And I still believe that that is one of that actually heightened her sixth sense. So there are many, many family stories of, paranormal parlor games happening around the card table, trying to elevate and levitate the table. They used to play this game where, so it was a group of deaf people, and they would think of something, think of an object in another room collectively. And then the eldest son, who was just a little boy then, would go into the other room and retrieve it, and it would work. So they wouldn't say what it was. They would all just sort of agree and then visualize it and then tell him to go into the other room and find what they were thinking of. So there were all kinds of little paranormal parlor games. I think a lot of people can relate to that, you know, there are these older, you're kind of talking about superstitions and traditions at the top of the show. And I think a lot of people can relate to these things. They have a family memory of, sometimes we think of the paranormal and we think ghosts, we think going on hunts for evidence and, right. Ouija boards, and it can really kind of frighten people, or they it's very unfamiliar. But if you really dig back into your memories, into your family memories, I would bet that you can find some examples of these fairly common paranormal parlor games that maybe your parents and grandparents played as well.
0: I bet.
6: Or you did as a child.
0: Probably did. We're going to take a short break, Varla, and come back and chat more about your work, including the work on banshees. You can explain what they are and what they mean. We'll be back in a moment with Varla Ventura right here on Coast to Coast AM.
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2: U.S. Customs and Border Protection will launch a portal to process the refund requests on April 20th, though legal experts say the reimbursements may not come right away. The U.S. Supreme Court struck down the president's tariffs earlier this year. The federal government could owe businesses up to $175 billion.
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3: ABC News, I'm Dave Packer. With less than a week until opening ceremonies for the World Cup, union workers at Los Angeles SoFi Stadium have voted to strike. Many workers are in fear of ICE patrolling the grounds. The AP projects that Democrat Javier Becerra has advanced to the general election in the California governor's race. The election was Tuesday.
4: Without any evidence, President Trump claims a slow vote count here is because Democrats are cheating and trying to steal votes away from Republicans. And he said the U.S. attorney will investigate.
3: ABC's Alex Stone in Los Angeles. U.S. Central Command forces help shoot down incoming Iranian missiles and drones shot at Kuwait and Bahrain. This after Friday night, CENTCOM reporting it struck several Iranian one-way drones threatening ships in the Strait of Hormuz. President Trump says a soon-to-be acting director of national intelligence, Bill Pulte, should cut positions at the Office of Department of National Intelligence. This is ABC News.
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1: Your opinion matters, and we want to hear it. 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
1: We'll take your calls next hour with Varla Ventura. 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
1: Well, welcome back. George Norrie, along with Varla Ventura. We'll take calls with Varla next hour here on Coast to Coast. Varla, what is a banshee?
9: A banshee, quite literally translated, banshee means of the fairy mound. And the original definition of a banshee is a sort of a fairy woman or a female spirit that was believed to be of the fairy realm. And the role of the banshee is to warn and predict death. The banshee's signature move is this very mournful wail, not unlike wailing that you might hear at a funeral. According to William Butler Yeats, the original Irish families, the original clans, were the ones that had the banshees attached to them. And essentially, you would have somebody that was ill or perhaps, going to battle or something like that. And you would hear the banshee's wail or the banshee's song, usually a day or two before the person would pass away. The banshee is heard more often than seen, but she does take a few different forms. Frequently, she is a rather attractive, sort of pale, ghostly maiden, sometimes in a white flowing gown that doesn't quite touch the ground. There's an Italian castle that's haunted with the equivalent of a banshee called there's a woman in white. This is actually a pretty common ghostly phenomenon. You hear it around the world. It's this right. Woman in white, and the woman has sort of a wailing sound. So you might see her in this capacity. She does have other forms, including ones that are slightly more hideous and frightening, can kind of transform into something looking a bit more gruesome. So at first you think, she's a bit of a attractive woman, I guess, floating outside your window.
10: Yeah, right.
9: And then she can transform into something kind of ominous. The mouth is sort of black and gaping. The eyes can be blue, but they can turn to black. And she emits this mournful wail. Also sometimes seen as an older woman, a sort of harmless little lady that you might be passing on the lane. And when you get closer, she turns and releases that wail. And you don't want to hear the wail because it doesn't foretell your own death. It's not your own death omen. It's the death of someone that you love. And so for this reason, the banshee is among the most feared and respected of the fairy people.
1: Does the banshee look physical or ghostly?
9: There's a wide range of accounts. It's typically pretty physical, but doesn't last very long. So in that, that could be more ethereal, I suppose. But usually it's you actually mistake it for a human. It's certainly less common that people see the banshee. The banshee wail is something that seems to be most indicative of this sort of impending doom. But you can encounter them. And then there are counterparts, cross-cultural counterparts. If you really want to split hairs, banshee is an Irish word. And banshees themselves are part of Irish culture and are attached to the original clans. So at one time it was believed that those were the only, I've always wondered, were they attached to families or did families inherit the second sight in order to actually be able to see them? Sort of six of one, half a dozen of the other, right? Either way. But there are counterparts around the world. As I mentioned, the woman in white, La Llorona is a bit of a banshee. This is in Mexico. You see a woman with long dark hair. Many times banshees are associated with untimely deaths, usually of children or women in childbirth. Some say that the banshee's cry actually comes from her own mortal mourning, and then she's transformed into this otherworldly being. There's the washerwoman, who is a banshee that you would see beside the creek as you're marching into battle. And she's washing out bloody rags. Oh, geez. And if you see that, you know you won't survive the battle. There's a whole manner. So pretty physical, where you actually think it's a person, I guess, that would, and then you realize, oh, they're washing bloody rags, and that was an omen.
1: We're talking with Varla Ventura. Varla, what is a warning ghost?
9: Very similar to a banshee. So it's interesting because there's a lot of literature about banshees being sort of not benevolent, but not necessarily malevolent. So banshees just sort of existing to, they play a role. They have a little bit of that transformative shape-shifting element to them because they can change their appearance, but they really are there to just warn you. They don't cause the death or the harm. They're sort of the messengers, in much the same way that there are warning ghosts. In some cases, it could be, you know, the counterpart to a banshee, or what another person might call a banshee. But a warning ghost is a ghost that appears, you know, a night or two before an accident or a death. Sometimes it takes the form of a family member to sort of give you a warning. I've actually had a warning ghost visitation.
1: What happened?
9: My late brother-in-law came to me and said, this is sort of personal, but he came to me and he warned me of his daughter's husband. And he gave me some very specific information about him. And it took me a couple of months to tell my sister, because...
1: Now, was the brother-in-law already gone?
9: Oh, yeah. The brother-in-law had been dead for only about a couple months, actually. It was still pretty new. And that was one of the reasons it took me a little bit to tell my sister, because I didn't... You know, she was just in the throes of grief, and I didn't want to throw this other thing in there. But I also knew that he had told me a really important message, and I saw him clear as day. But it was at night. There is day at night. And he told me this, and he was 100% right in what he said. And, you know, hindsight and all of that. But I was able to tell her, and we kept a more watchful eye on this son-in-law, and turned out that what he had warned me of was correct. So it isn't necessarily warning you of death. In a way, warning ghosts are protectors, especially if they're attached to a family or come in the form of a family member.
1: Are some people more magnetic with ghosts than others, where they attract them more?
9: Yeah, I think so. And I don't know if it's that they are more magnetic, or that they have heightened that sixth sense, that the you know, they call it the second sight, or the fairy sight, the ability to see beyond what's tangible right in front of you. And I think many people have a lot of psychic intuition and have feelings about things, and, you know, maybe very strong prophetic dreams. I think that's fairly common. And as we know from this show and all of the callers who call in, seeing ghosts is not uncommon. It really is significantly more common than most people realize. And they keep those stories to themselves because they're afraid they'll be judged, or they don't want people to think they're crazy. I think when it happens more than once, this is when you start tuning into it. And so whether you are consciously trying to develop those abilities, or you are just, I mean, I absolutely believe some people are just born with an extraordinary second sight. I had a friend in Scotland who can't walk by cemeteries because he gets too many messages. It's just too loud for him. And I'm a cemetery girl, so I want to go and walk through the cemeteries. And he couldn't, it was really difficult for him. And he had learned over the years to stop telling people all of the things he heard when he was a boy, because they started looking at him sideways. And so he was never able to actually stop those abilities, but he certainly learned to manage them by avoiding certain situations.
1: Barla, tell us the significance of the medium Lenora Piper.
9: Oh, my goodness. That is such a wonderful story. So if you're familiar at all with the spiritualist movement, which just very briefly, it took place in the United States in particular. It began in about the mid-1840s, had a big spike after Civil War in 1865, and then again another resurgence at the turn of the 20th century. But continued in popularity until about the 1930s. Then it sort of waned and it gave way to sort of the foundation of what we used to call, you know, the New Age movement. And the spiritualist community still exists. I don't want to say that it's not a thing. But the idea behind spiritualism is that you can communicate with the dead, but that also the dead have very significant messages to give us, so that there's purpose in communicating with them. And that is why they're trying to communicate with us. There was a society formed called the Society for Cyclical Research, which is incredibly difficult to spell. I've written it many times, right. And it's a bit of a stumbling block. So the Society for Cyclical Research, they were ones in the UK, Ireland, Australia, where the spiritualist movement was also taking place, and throughout Europe, you know, around the world. But in particular, in the United States, it was quite rampant. There are a number of

0: And after that brain tumor, she began to drop into, or she was diagnosed with a brain tumor. She began to drop into trance on a regular basis, on a rotating cast of characters from Johann Sebastian Bach to a young, French slave. I mean, there was, it was like a really wide range of, famous Abraham Lincoln she channeled. And so what she would do is she would go into these trances and, you know, she would either, do automatic writing or people would be automatically recording her. They weren't actually, you know, able to record her with a recording device, but they would be transcribing what she said. So the Society for Cyclical Research caught wind of this woman. And if you ever, there's pictures of her, Leonora Piper. I mean, she's got the collar up to her neck. You know, the full bun on the top of her hair. I mean, complete Victorian woman, all buttoned up.
1: And she died in 1950.
0: Yeah. She lived quite a long time. And so around the turn of around 1904, she was under investigation through the Society for Cyclical Research. And they spent 10 years and they did crazy things to her, George. When she was in trance, they would put pins under her fingernails to try and get her out of the trance. They subjected her to all kinds of tests and she passed them all. So she's sort of one of these phenomenons that no one can really explain what happened to her or how she was able to gain this knowledge. But she was heavily, heavily investigated for 10 years.
1: Wow. And she was not evil, was she?
0: No, not at all. She was just dropping into trance. I mean, she was just delivering various messages as if she were that person. So she wasn't necessarily, she didn't have like an agenda where she was telling people, oh, you should go invest in this, or trying to gain a great deal of power from it. She was just delivering these messages, and so she would basically drop into character. But they were historic characters and also in other languages that she purported not to know.
1: Varla, we're going to come back in a moment and take phone calls with you and chat more about the spirit world. Varla Ventura with us. Her website is her name, linked up at coasttocoastam.com.
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4: From ABC News, I'm Dave Packer. President Trump says that the soon-to-be acting director of National Intelligence, Bill Pulte, should cut positions at the Office of Department of National Intelligence. He even compared it with the Education Department, which is being dismantled.
5: The president brought that up and compared it to that, saying this maybe should even be terminated. He wasn't specific about what his plans would be, but certainly indicating he wants to see Pulte go in there and shake things up and limit the size of this sprawling office right now that, of course, oversees spy agencies.
4: ABC's Karen Travers at the White House. The Senate early Friday approving a $70 billion immigration enforcement package. The bill passed without an amendment to address the president's anti-weaponization fund, but later Friday, a Department of Justice attorney put in writing plans to not move forward with the controversial compensation fund. U.S. Central Command forces helped shoot down incoming Iranian missiles and drones shot at Kuwait and Bahrain. This after Friday night, CENTCOM reporting it struck several Iranian one-way drones threatening ships in the Strait of Hormuz.
6: CENTCOM said the drones posed an immediate threat to regional maritime traffic. It's the latest hostile action during the two-month-long ceasefire where the U.S. engages in self-defense actions that typically result in Iranian retaliatory attacks. Earlier this week, one such attack on Kuwait's international airport killed one person and injured dozens of others. Luis Martinez, ABC News, Washington.
4: The AP now projecting Democrat Javier Becerra has advanced to the general election in the California governor's race. Not yet clear who Becerra will face in the general election. His top rivals, Republican Steve Hilton and Democrat Tom Steyer. The Knicks are going home two wins away from an NBA championship. Jalen Brunson hit a go-ahead free throw with 9.5 seconds left after a turnover by Victor Wembanyama moments earlier. Then Wembanyama missed a jumper at the end of New York's 105-104 win. 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
4: 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ABC News contributor and former Defense Department official Mick Mulroy.
9: For Ukraine, as they advance drone technology far beyond any country in the world, they are showing that this is not the end of it. It's going to keep being more advanced and having a greater impact on the battlefield as they come up with these new innovative ways to take the fight to Russia.
4: A Los Angeles man has been charged in the murder of a longtime actor who appeared in over 100 TV shows and movies.
10: James Handy was a character actor who appeared in numerous roles, including a bartender in Top Gun Maverick. The 81-year-old was allegedly stabbed to death by his girlfriend's son on Wednesday morning. Now 44-year-old Michael Gledhill has been officially charged with murder by the Los Angeles County District Attorney's Office, but at his first court hearing on Friday, he was not present because he's being held for a psychiatric evaluation. Gledhill allegedly told police on a 911 call, "I am the son of man. I just killed the man of sin." He's due in court later this month. Alex Stone, ABC News, Los Angeles.
4: The Chicago Bears Board of Directors is voting to move the team stadium to Indiana. Development of the new stadium is expected to take place in Hammond, Indiana. I'm Dave Packer, ABC News.
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11: John Tomasi, how are things?
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11: 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Jason Taylor, I'm not sure if you're listening right now, but that just answers my question on whether or not I'm going to be asking him about Mike Vrabel. Okay,
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11: 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And I'm sorry, I've been married 20 years, and that's not going to fly in my house. I can say, how big of a deal is this, John Tomasi?
12: Yeah, so I actually think it has the potential to be a big deal. How it impacts Vrabel is you come out with that statement, you are saying nothing happened. 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You have lied publicly. You are a leader.
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2: And welcome back to Coast, George Norrie with you, along with Varla Ventura, your calls this hour. Varla, have you ever been scared by a story?
3: Oh, certainly. One of the more scary stories that I've heard took place at my friend's property up in the California foothills. And every time I'm there, because I like to be scared, I ask him to retell it. And then about halfway through, I kind of sort of regret it, but then, you know, just keep touching the hot stove. But it actually was this very like loud moaning thing that when he was first describing it to me, I wondered if it was a banshee, but it was really, really guttural. And then we did some research and found a few different legends of what that could have been, something sort of Bigfoot-like in the area. There were a few possibilities. But it was this sound that sort of rose up and surrounded his little cabin to the point where everything was rattling, and then it completely stopped. And he went outside and there was nothing there, goes back in. The same thing happens again. And this time it's closer and it's kind of surrounding the cabin again. And this went on for a period of time. And then later he talked with a neighbor, and the neighbor had heard something kind of similar that culminated with a splashing into the pond. So that's a big mystery to us. And this is a person who's he's a scientist. So when he tells a story like that, there's a lot of details and a lot of thought has gone into what all the possibilities that it could not be.
2: Sounds like it taunted him.
3: Yeah. Yeah. I've yet to hear it when I visit, but maybe one day.
2: What's the most haunted place you've ever been to?
3: You know, it's so interesting because probably the most reputed haunted place. I mean, I've been to, the Stanley Hotel and places like that. I spent a night in Preston Castle down in Ione, California, which is definitely one of the more haunted places I've been. That was a boys' reformatory. But during the Great Depression, people would just leave their children there. They would leave their boys there because they couldn't afford to feed them. And so it wasn't just quote unquote criminals, right? It was, or juvenile delinquents. It was children who had been abandoned by their families, on the hope that they would at least be taken care of. And you had kids from the age of, I think it was 8 to 18. That were in this facility, and some of them, the crimes were things like stealing bread and other petty crimes. And some of them were a lot more severe, and he had them all together in this, it's called the castle because it's sort of this old, brownstone, Victorian that has these pointy witch hat turrets. And of course, at the time when I was there, and I suspect it's still not fully restored, sort of had only been repaired. And so there were literally bats in the belfry. There were bats, you show up at twilight and there are bats swooping in and out of the exposed roof because the the fourth floor hadn't been, the roof hadn't been repaired in all of the places. And you wander through this place and it's just complete horror movie setting. It's got peeling wallpaper, an abandoned wheelchair in the infirmary. I mean, it's got it all. And I had a couple of things kind of, you know, tap a little tap here and there, but I got some interesting photos. But I've always found sort of the most haunted places for me are the least expected. For me, the experiences that I've had, they've honestly, my apartment in San Francisco was probably one of the more haunted places I've ever been.
2: What happened
3: I spent
2: there?
3: More time there. You know, I lived there for close to 15 years. It was an attic apartment. I lived in the front apartment and in the back apartment. You know, the attic had kind of been split in half. All kinds of things. The feeling of something sitting on the bed, that was most common. When I know what years ago I was on Coast to Coast, not long after this happened, because when I brought my baby home from the hospital, the paranormal activity in that apartment seemed to increase, but it wasn't particularly frightening. It was just strange things. Like the sound of a toy would go off in the other room, or a jingle, like a, you know, a little ball that has a bell in it. And it would be loud enough. You just think you're going to walk in the other room and it's going to be in the middle of the floor and it just fell off the shelf or something, but you'd walk into the room and it would be everything would be completely in place. And I saw something one time sort of hovering near his crib. It wasn't particularly menacing to me. It was just, sort of a strange, what was that? Odd taps on my shoulders and foreheads, all kinds of stuff. I mean, it was years and years that I lived there. And so in many ways, that was the most haunted place I've been because I spent so much time there. I actually had more experiences. Because you can't just walk into a haunted place and necessarily expect that you're going to see a ghost or feel something. I think quite frequently it's the more unexpected places. You know, it's somebody's grandmother's house or a store you walk into that, you know, used to be an old mercantile. Or, you know, there's places that are reputed to be haunted, and then there are places that it's sort of unexpected.
2: That's unbelievable stuff. Let's take some calls, Varla. We'll talk more about the strange and unusual. First-time caller Derek's with us in Tempe, Arizona. Hello, Derek.
4: Hello, how you doing? Thanks for taking my call.
2: Sure thing, buddy. Go ahead.
4: I just wanted to tell a story because I've been listening to you guys for, you know, a few months now, and I find the topics you guys go over really fascinating, but I had something happen to me when I was about 11 or 12 years old, just about 20 years ago. So I do have to start with a small caveat because I was home, quote, sick from school. I was a young kid, just trying to stay home, acting like I'm sick. So I'm home, and as I'm sitting there on the couch watching my cartoons, nobody else is home. Parents are at work, siblings are off at school like normal. I'm sitting there on the couch, and I feel something behind me. I don't know how to describe it. I just felt like a presence, kind of like when someone's, you know, staring at you. So something tells me to turn around. So as I turn my head around the couch, I'm looking down the hallway. I see what I don't know how to describe is anything other than a little boy. This was like a small child, maybe 5 or 6 years old. He was on all fours, his hands and knees, and he was just around the corner. And as I turned and saw him, he kind of got spooked. Obviously it scared me, and he kind of scuttled back down the hallway. Nobody else was home. Obviously I jumped up, ran outside. I was freaked out. But yeah, this boy I saw, I don't know how to explain it other than he was, basically a small child. He had no facial, nothing. He was just a very plain, bland, pale character, no hair, very, very pale. And I remember seeing his hands because he's on all fours. He had no fingernails, no eyebrows, nothing like that. It was very creepy, like a demon. Neighbors came out and everything, and they went and looked in the house. Obviously there's nobody there. But I was scared, to be in that house for a while after that, and never happened again. No one knew what it was, and the thing was, I was sick. I had a cold, maybe a fever. A lot of people tried to say, oh, maybe you were hallucinating with the medicine, and it's like that's not what it was.
2: It doesn't sound like it. What do you think it was, Varla?
3: I mean, that's the crawling on all fours is
2: creepy.
3: Is what makes it particularly creepy. Yeah. I mean, it could certainly many, many things. I know you kind of mentioned like a demon or something. But there's a lot of strange sort of impish pixie-like creatures. I mean, people think of the fairy kingdom, the other world, they think of these like lovely little flitting fairies with gossamer wings and things, but there's all kinds of creepy goblin-y things out there that can look kind of human-like. But man, I don't know. My first instinct was like, yeah, demon baby, when you're describing it.
2: In your book, Enchanted Plants, tell me about that.
3: So that book is an exploration of fairy tales and folklore, but through a botanical lens. So I've focused on stories where plants are almost like a main character. And if you were going to take one plant out, it would change the story. And there's a number of examples of that. But one of the best ones I can give you is that at the center of the Cinderella story, if I asked you to associate a plant with Cinderella, most people will say pumpkin, because the pumpkin turns into her coach and they have to be back by midnight before the spell wears off. But that story predates pumpkins being introduced into, pumpkins are indigenous to the United States, to North America. The pumpkins were introduced into Europe as an introduced crop, but not until probably the 1500s, perhaps a little bit earlier when seeds were kind of brought back. So the story predates that. The story goes back centuries, and it's an old German story. And actually at the center of that story is a hazel tree, which is known for being a conduit to the dead. And it's a wonderful example because she actually has this branch of a hazel tree that she plants on her mother's grave. And that is the tree that gives her the gown and the slippers and kind of protects her. And there's birds and animals that come in and out of the tree that communicate with her. So that's a different take on the on what plant is at the center. And it really changed my view of that story. Plus, there's some really gruesome elements that are sort of omitted out in the Disney version.
2: And how'd you get into the werewolf stories?
3: I have always loved werewolves. It's part of just being sort of a feral child, a feral woman. I just love werewolves. So I started getting into werewolves, as a teenager, as one does. I wrote the book Banshees, Werewolves, and Vampires, about folklore, about those sort of different creatures. And during that time, I came upon a couple of books that were fascinating to me that they existed and we weren't all freaking out about them. One was a book called Werewolves, just called Werewolves, by a man named Sabine Baring Gould. And this book is like this tome of werewolf knowledge. It's absolutely incredible. He traveled around Europe, Scandinavia, Finland, Russia, Siberia, all over the Eastern countries, gathering werewolf stories. And he was a reverend. And so they all have this funny little tinge to it. And then there was another book by an Irish writer that's called The Book of Werewolves, and it's chock full of lore. And I was rereading that. I had read it when I was working on the werewolf book. I was rereading that recently, as one does. and discovered that there were a series of mentions of plants that were known to have lycanthropic qualities. And the guy describes them, but he doesn't have the botanical names because he wasn't a botanist and he was talking about some plants in Hungary. And so I took it upon myself to try and figure out what those plants were. And in that process, also stumbled into a series of rituals that he had recorded in order to transform oneself into a werewolf. So those are pretty incredible. They read like Lovecraft, chock full of bizarre ingredients and chants. I've done them in a talk and made people join me in the chant on a full moon just to see.
2: Did you ever come across a good werewolf?
3: Oh, yes. Very, very many, many times. There are a number of stories that involve a werewolf or a shape, you know, a shape-shifting wolf that acts as a guardian. And there's a beautiful old story about these, two lovers who are trying to escape. And this wolf actually, the story starts out where the wolf rescues this child from being killed by his parents because he's the new heir to the throne. And so his stepmother has conspired to have him killed. And just before it happens, a wolf runs into the castle and snatches this baby and takes him away to the woods and leaves him at the doorstep of a couple that lives in the forest. They raise him as their own son, but the wolf is kind of always around and actually helps the boy as he grows up. And he's a young man. He falls in love with a princess who he's not supposed to, you know, some royalty he's not supposed to be with, totally star-crossed lover kind of situation. And the wolf helps them escape and gives them skins. First, he gives them bear skins to put on so they can run through the forest to be undetected. And then he gives them deer skins so that once people are on to the bears, they're now looking, they don't realize that the deer have run off until they get all the way, you know, takes place in Italy. So they go several cities away to her kingdom. And it turns out this wolf who rescued the baby and protected these two was actually also a werewolf, was a shapeshifter, and had a curse put on him that he had been, you know, this royal prince that was banished from his kingdom. So it's actually this really beautiful story. So frequently, yes, wolves are seen as protectors. And so there are a number of stories. Also, the werewolf sort of being, like we have more sympathy for the werewolf. It's as if they don't have, they haven't made that choice. Although according to Elliot O'Donnell, there's a number of ways you can choose to become a werewolf. If you're willing to go into the darkness of night and summon a pillar with poison plants, you can summon dark gods and such, but, often it's viewed as this thing that's sort of inherited, and the shape-shifting is once, during the full moon, or once if there's an incident with rage or, protection needed, but then this shape-shifted creature is viewed as a monster and then hunted. So almost beyond their own control, right?
2: We're going to come back in a moment with Varla Ventura and take final calls with her. And again, her website is her name, linked up at coasttocoastam.com, as we talk about the strange and unusual right here on Coast to Coast AM.
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5: ABC News, I'm Dave Packard. President Trump says that the soon-to-be acting director of national intelligence, Bill Pulte, should cut the headcount at the Office of the Department of National Intelligence. President Trump on Air Force One.
6: I wouldn't mind. I've heard that's way too high for way too long. Yeah, I wouldn't mind. If he cut, I wouldn't mind that.
5: The Senate early Friday approving a $70 billion immigration enforcement package. That bill passed without an amendment to address the president's anti-weaponization fund. But later Friday, a Department of Justice attorney put in writing plans not to move forward with the fund. U.S. Central Command forces helped shoot down incoming Iranian missiles and drones shot at Kuwait and Bahrain. This after Friday night, CENTCOM reporting it struck several Iranian drones threatening ships in the Strait of Hormuz. The Knicks heading to New York, two wins away from an NBA championship, beating the San Antonio Spurs Friday night in a nail-biter, 105-104 in Game 2. This is ABC News.
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1: Final calls with Varla Ventura when we come back. 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
1: And welcome back, George Norrie, along with Varla Ventura and your calls. 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
1: What do you think of cemeteries?
12: I love them.
1: You love them?
12: I love them. Part of the reason that I love them is because, you know, they've always been a sanctuary to me. I mentioned earlier that we used to picnic in cemeteries. In San Francisco, they actually moved most of the cemeteries, and they're in the City of the Dead, Colma. And when I was a kid, we used to go to the laundromat that was sort of right next to all of these cemeteries. And so we would totally get sandwiches and go and sit in the cemetery and eat them while stuff was in the dryer. And I just have really fond memories of that. We would walk around and we would look at the graves, and we would try and figure out maybe the person's backstory, or we would imagine their backstory. We would notice the names and what names were connected with other nearby graves. Sometimes we were visiting relatives, of course. I've just always found them very, very beautiful. And then as a young woman in the world, it was always a place for me that I could go in any city, and I could go and no one would talk to me. Everybody would just leave me alone. And if I wanted to cry, I could just cry in the cemetery. No one questions it. So I always found them to be an actual sanctuary in many ways.
1: Interesting. Let's go back to the phones. John in Wisconsin to get us started. Hi, John.
13: Hello, George. Hello, Varla. Two brief comments, please. The first on witches, the second on plants. One of my favorite friends is a former customer of mine. She is a Wiccan witch. Although her and I do not agree on everything, she uses her amazing gifts to help people, and I applaud her for that. Plants hear everything we say. They're an extremely important part of our human existence. Whether they're a good plant or a not-so-good plant, I encourage everybody to treat plants kindly. They will respond accordingly. Varla, thank you for sharing your wisdom. George, thank you for taking my call.
1: Your thoughts, Varla?
12: Thank you. Yes, well, you and your friend would love my book, Enchanted Plants, because I am in full agreement. I think all plants actually have a story behind them. And so in researching that book, I had a very particular criteria, and there were a lot of stories that didn't end up in there. But often the story behind the plant, if there's lore, legend, or an old Greek myth, it helps us also remember about the properties of that plant. It helps us remember its medicine and its growth habits and how to cultivate it and its name, sometimes its botanical name. So all of those little stories are very important to having a garden, or sort of learning about herbal medicine, or if you just like flowers once in a while.
1: East of the Rockies, Kellen's with us in Burlington, Ontario, out there in Canada. Hello, Kellen, go ahead.
14: Hey, George, thanks for taking my call.
1: Sure.
14: I'm Kellen from Burlington, Ontario. Sorry. This happened back in 2003. not long after my grandmother passed away. I was 13 years old at the time, and my younger brother, who was 11, we were at the Shannon Picnic at my Uncle Danny's place in Waterdown. And my uncle and my brother was taking pictures of one of those early digital cameras that were just becoming popular back then. The next day, we looked at the camera to our desktop computer, looked through the photos, and one picture out in the field behind where everyone was gathered, there appeared to be a figure that looked remarkably like my grandmother. We made it unusual. It was figure was completely solid. It seemed to be outlined by bright, tiny specks or sparks, like lights, almost like in the shape of a person. It was being formed by them. None of us remembered seeing anyone standing out in the field when the photo was taken. We never noticed anything unusual until we viewed it on the image on the computer. Some family members felt it was probably an artifact of the camera, while others thought it might have been my grandmother somehow making her presence known. My question is, how do researchers interpret these cases, especially when the image is discovered shortly after a loved one passes and appears to show a recognizable figure? Thank you, George.
1: Thank you. What do you think, Willa? Yeah.
12: Well, you have to, I think it's a difficult thing, especially in the most, in the modern age, with photos and videos, because it's so easy to doctor those things. But we're talking about kind of, you know, one of the early ages of digital cameras. And for me, one of the things that comes up a lot is sort of the orb phenomenon, right? Sometimes you'll see orbs in pictures. And I've heard all kinds of things. Is it a spark of dust? Is it, you know, the refraction of light? And, you know, the truth is we don't know. We really don't know. And that is one of the most intriguing and perhaps perplexing things about the paranormal as a great umbrella, or about the other world, the unseen world, is that we don't know. And as humans, we have this insatiable need for proof and for evidence. But the unseen world sort of messes with that. And we many people do their best to try and prove it. But you know, the proof is in the stories. It's in what you choose to believe. And so when you're vetting these kinds of things, you know, I mean, it's difficult to say one person is telling the truth and another person is making it up. I mean, you can't really approach it like that. But I think what we can take from it is that we don't know. And that's why we continue to ask questions and share stories and look at these photos and talk about it, because it is kind of the great unknown. And I don't think we'll ever know. And that's all we have really are opinions. I mean, most of the evidence out there, probably going to get you kicked off the air for saying this, George, but most of the evidence out there is subjective. And for me, the evidence is in my own experiences and in sharing those stories with others and other people sharing their stories, like when they call in and share the experiences that they've had. That's the only evidence that I see. The rest of it is all very, very subjective. And I think that that's okay. I guess that's what I'm saying. I think it's okay to not know those things. Again, we have this need to have all of this proof. And sometimes we might just need to step back and think about what we are trying to learn from it.
1: On the wild card line, Gary's with us in Billings, Montana. Hi, Gary. Go ahead.
15: Hey, George. Thanks for taking my call. I was wondering if your guests could tell me about the experience when my mother passed away. I was asleep and got a loud droning sound in my head, like just a low tone, and it seemed to be I got the news later that my mother had passed away, and wondering what your guest might think about that.
1: They do communicate, do they not, Varla?
12: Yeah, but that sounds like a banshee.
1: How do you know that?
12: Well, that sort of low moaning, that sort of mournful sound, and it happening just before the death of a loved one, those are
1: a whale sign. W-A-I-L-E, right? W-A-I-L.
12: Yeah, wailing, a mourning. Have you ever heard Irish keening at a funeral? It's almost like a song. So I would lean towards something like that, but I absolutely believe that. Yeah, I mean, I've had experiences where loved ones have communicated with me as they're passing or just after they've passed.
1: Have they been sad?
12: No. Actually.
1: Really?
12: No, they haven't been sad. It's usually sort of a matter of fact or a reassurance.
1: Interesting take. But you think his mother would have tried to communicate with him the moment she died?
12: Yeah, or that something was letting him know that she was passing, because that's such an important, you know, such an important relationship, such an important connection between a mother and a child. So that's why I'm saying, like, something more supernatural, like a banshee, may have been sort of heralding the event.
1: I thought banshees were just warnings. They're not, are they?
12: Well, he said it was before. He said that it was just before his mother had passed.
1: Right.
12: And so that would fall into the warning category. You know, there's some discussion about banshees and warning ghosts being psychopomps, which is a psychopomp is something that guides you to the next world. I do not believe that banshees are psychopomps. I think they're on the pre-death side of things, and they aren't necessarily there to guide the dead. But I don't know that because I'm not dead.
1: Next up.
12: So maybe we'll find that out one day.
1: Let's go east. Veronica's with us in Tucson, Arizona. Hello, Veronica.
16: Hi, thank you. I'm Veronica Bartolini with Codebreaker Real Talk. I have a small YouTube channel, and I do talk about, thanks, nice to meet you, Radha and George Nori. I do talk about the dogmen. I have had encounters with a lot of werewolves, dogmen that protect me in my visions and in my dreams. I did, though, deal with the blue dogman, and I had to actually get in a very huge fight with him. So supposedly they come from Pluto, I don't know. But have you ever dealt with that? And that's one question. And then the second thing I wanted to discuss real quick is I did have a near-death experience. I was a police officer here with City of South Tucson Police, and I was also in the military with the U.S. Army. I was involved in a shooting in Halloween of 2010, and I died for 3 days pretty much. And I saw these blue men that were like blue charcoal black, cut in half. They were looking at me all over the floor, monitors, you name it. And then I saw a white light around the door, and I opened the door because I said, what am I doing here in the hospital? I need a doctor or a nurse. You know, so when I opened the door, I was immediately back.

0: Two things I want to say. First of all, Veronica, thank you for your service. And also, I am a cancer survivor, and I know how difficult that can be.
1: Good for you, Veronica.
0: I have great faith in you. I haven't had any experience quite like that. I have had a few loved ones in the hospital. My brother-in-law, who's come up so many times tonight. It's funny that my sister's husband has come up this many times, but he told me a story. He was in the hospital and everyone left the room and he knew I would believe him. So he told me a story that he was, kind of fading out, and he saw all of these tiny lights sort of surround him. And he said something similar. He said, "Just give me a couple more days," because he wanted a chance to say goodbye to his children. The cut in half people, I'm not sure what that is. And it's interesting that I like that you brought up dogmen and werewolves in the same sentence, because I believe that they are kind of all in the same category, and I think that people try and separate them a lot. And one of the things I've heard is that dogmen don't shapeshift as much. They're always in this dogmen form, and I just thought, how could you prove that? But anyway, thank you for calling in.
1: Marla, keep in touch when the new book comes out, all right?
0: I will, George. Thanks so much for having me, and take care of yourself.
1: Marla Ventura, her website is her name, linked up at coasttocoastam.com. Up next, open lines on Coast to Coast AM. 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
3: From ABC News, I'm Dave Packer. The timing couldn't be worse. Ahead of the World Cup next week, 96% of union workers at LA's SoFi Stadium have voted to strike. That's 32,000 hospitality workers, including the stadium's cooks, dishwashers, concession workers, bartenders, and servers. Kurt Peterson, the United Here Local 11 co-president, says many workers are in fear of ICE patrolling the grounds.
4: We've been trying to get and talking to FIFA over the last few months about this issue. They have instead decided to embrace President Trump's agenda.
3: The World Cup match at SoFi Stadium is on June 12th, plus star-studded opening ceremonies ahead of the North American matches. Another kind of strike in the Middle East. We're now hearing that U.S. Central Command forces helped shoot down incoming Iranian missiles and drones shot at Kuwait and Bahrain. This after Friday night CENTCOM reporting it struck several Iranian one-way drones threatening ships in the Strait of Hormuz that it said posed an immediate threat to regional maritime traffic. California Congressman Ro Khanna made a cross-country trip to stand beside Graham Plattner and encourage Mainers to vote for him in Tuesday's Democratic primary. And about those controversies, including the one reported by the New York Times, where two identified women claimed that they were physically abused by him during their relationships.
5: He understood that those years that he came back were not the best years of his life. He was ashamed of some of the things he said and did. And then he, unlike others, took accountability for it.
3: The AP projects Democrat Javier Becerra has advanced to the general election in the California governor's race. The election was on Tuesday.
6: Without any evidence, President Trump claims a slow vote count here is because Democrats are cheating and trying to steal votes away from Republicans. And he said the U.S. attorney will investigate.
3: ABC's Alex Stone in Los Angeles. 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
3: A new blood test could detect lung cancers and other conditions before they develop. ABC News Chief Medical Correspondent Dr. Tara Narula.
9: What if we could pick up on inflammation before a cancer ever develops? That's what researchers here wanted to look at. And so they essentially used a UK biobank of blood and machine learning, and they identified 14 proteins in the blood that they called a signal or signature that predicted those at risk of lung cancer over 5 years before development of the disease.
3: A driverless car was caught on police body cam blocking fire trucks during a deadly fire in Dallas. ABC's Morgan Norwood has the story.
10: A driverless car slowing first responders as a massive fire tore through a Dallas apartment complex. They scrambled to secure the scene.
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12: You need to move this car ASAP, please.
10: Police say 3 minutes after the constable arrived, Waymo reportedly unlocking the car, allowing the deputy to drive it out of the way.
12: Okay.
10: This mishap, just the latest in a series of wayward Waymo incidents, raising fresh concern about how these driverless vehicles respond during emergencies.
3: NASA Friday ordered the astronauts on board the International Space Station to take shelter in an attached spacecraft because of air leaks in a rarely used part of the space station while their Russian counterparts worked to repair them. Those repairs have now been completed and operations on board the ISS have now resumed. Dave Packer, ABC News.
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1: Your opinion matters, and we want to hear it. 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
13: Everybody in Portland feels so oppressed, yet the virtue signaling is everywhere. The pride flag, the no ice, everything. It's gotten to the point where my wife and I don't even want to go out in Portland. It's just too much.
14: There's a protest every weekend, if not two a week. They shut down everything for pride, which is fine. I don't care if you're gay, straight, black, white, brown, yellow, but being a young conservative living in the Portland area, you feel ostracized, even just going out in public. You could never talk about your political views, but if you were on the left, have a field day, you'll be praised.
13: But yeah, we're over it. Done with Portland. Still work in Portland, but it's just become tiresome.
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1: And welcome back to Coast, where we have open lines for you now. 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
1: And welcome back to Coast, George Norrie with you. Hard to believe we're rolling into June already. Unbelievable. It goes by so fast. Let's go to the calls. The start, Mike in Denver, get us going. Michael, go ahead.
6: Hey, George, good morning. How are you?
1: Okay, how about you?
6: Doing fantastic. I just wanted to call in and wish you a very happy birthday. Didn't get a chance to last night, but how was your birthday?
1: Uneventful, which is perfect. I like them that way.
6: Yeah. Yeah, well, it's always so good to talk to you. And, wow, I can't believe it's been a whole nother year already, a whole nother birthday. And, you know, I actually heard you a few weeks ago on the Clay and Buck show. You sounded absolutely fantastic talking about disclosure and absolutely amazing interview, George. But, yeah. Yeah, George, so I was going to talk about for open lines tonight. So there was an interesting story I kind of saw this past week. So there's a candidate out of New York. He's running for a House seat in New York, and he brought up something kind of fascinating this past week on one of the morning shows. He was talking about something, a proposal called a first jobs guarantee for college graduates for, you know, like certain fields like the mental health field, healthcare, education, you know, those societally important jobs, which, you know, a lot of them are publicly funded, federally funded. And he's kind of talking about like federal programs, federal grants to help people coming out of college that want to do those jobs, that want to work. They would have opportunities to do those as a guarantee, kind of. And it was interesting when I was watching this, you know, proposal, this interview, because when you think about it, a lot of the workforce today coming out of college, like, they're very qualified, but they can't find jobs. They can't find people to hire them. And I thought that was an interesting idea. And I was going to kind of get your thoughts on that. The idea that, you know, the federal government would guarantee certain jobs to young people that really want to work, that have that passion and desire to work. You know, they're insured. They have that opportunity. I was wanting to get your kind of thoughts on that.
1: I'm not sure, Mike, the federal government should get involved in something like that. That's more of the private sector. What do you think?
6: Yeah, no, it's a good point. And I think, you know, I read an article recently in the Wall Street Journal that just talked about how many people coming out of college with master's degrees, right, like fully qualified master's degrees, cannot find any jobs in the job market right now. It's just such a scarcity. And it's just kind of crazy because, you know, I feel like anyone who, you know, America was built on the idea that we support people that want to work. If you have a desire to succeed, if you have a desire to work, then we're going to support you in that effort. A lot of these jobs that are being talked about, I think that Mr. Lasher, who's running for Congress, is proposing, like the medical field, those types of jobs. Some of them are federally funded. So I think it kind of would make sense to kind of have that effort in place to kind of, you know, have those programs to federally, you know, fund programs to support young people getting those types of jobs. But, you know, it is kind of a double-edged sword, like you said. But, yeah, George, first of all, before I got off, I just wanted to say again, you know, thank you for your unwavering passion and conviction to help people. I think that's what really sets you apart and Coast to Coast apart. And I think it's going to be another really great year for the show and you. So thank you.
1: Thank you, Mike. Appreciate it. Yeah, we're here to help. And that's the important thing. Speaking of help, Mayette is on the phone from New York. Mayette, you're going to tell us exactly what happened to you. Hi there.
7: Well, it has to be in a metaphor, but since we have 12 days of Christmas, George, I have to wish you happy Earth Day, happy birthday, and many, many, many more.
1: Thank you. Now, what the heck happened to you? What were you doing in the hospital?
7: Let me put it like this. And my circadian rhythm and why I couldn't call in last week, my sleep pattern was like reversed forcibly so for about a month, for, you know, from the 29th of April to the 28th of May. And I spent my birthday, Earth Day, in a very terrifying, if you will, environment. I compare it to stepping into a time warp, in a sense, because when I finally was away from all the terror and forcibly and healthcare fraud, right? I reached for, it was at the end of my bookcase, the Montauk Project book that I learned about through COSA and you and many years ago, and I had to reread that because I've been experiencing, at least initially, episodes of deja vu. So listening to some radio that wasn't rebroadcast or clearly rebroadcast, it's, you know, oh, I've heard that before. So I'm not sure what that means, but the question is, what is time? And can we, in our present reality, step into time? What I would say, and I have to thank so many Coasties. I mean, Ruth is someone that is a lifelong friend. John de Blasio, who's, I was about to get off his poem to you guys when all of this went down, he's someone that left a delightful message about the problems of being in the hospital, although the food has improved, but the jello is perennially there. And just so many people who, and the lady, who was that lady, George, who called in and talked about how they want to force people to take medications that you can't even pronounce the name, the diseases that come from the medications, as the ads on TV say at the end, very quickly, because there's so many of them, right? Death results, right? So somehow I prevailed. but I'm just putting the pieces together. If people want to help, I would say, because last year at this time or even before, I reached out to the New York State Department of Health, Office of Mental Health, when this sort of social worker, jealousy, Ruth says it is, or just looking down on a certain population and ne'er-do-wells, if you will, and started all this. So Ann Sullivan is the New York State Commissioner. I actually met her at a conference in the Catskills in September and told her, you know, what her office needed to do. So contact her. Everyone be nice. Go to her email. Her office email would be on something like newyorkstate.gov, or just put it into your search engine or Google. And very nicely, call her office. She has a number, New York State Department of Health, Office of Mental Health Commissioner, and just kill her with niceness in terms of her doing her job and protecting people from fraud. And I mean, I almost lost my life at one point.
1: Well, now you got to answer this for me. What were you doing in the hospital?
7: Well, I was kind of kidnapped there. Somebody, it's like a poet I heard, and I'll get his name, a South Asian poet on BAI, from, I can't remember, but it went like this. The line was, quote, vandalize and accessorize impersonification of a suicide. I'm not suicidal. I'm certainly not violent toward people, but that was stated in an affidavit.
1: Did you go in on your own, or did they
7: voluntarily
1: take
7: you? No. They couldn't get me. I got from a brilliant psychiatrist, what's called PsyClear, right after the court mandated, after a bunch of lies, that I needed evaluation. I got that, so because they wanted to do their thing on me anyway, I wound up in general medicine, right? And
1: hold on for a second. Who reported you in the first place?
7: This is two, one in particular, a social worker, and you let me use her initials at one point, back in March 13th, I think it was. NB is her initials, and she can't deal with an iconoclast. She can't deal with someone who doesn't...
1: All right, but listen to me. You're not listening to my question. Who reported you in the first place?
7: It was... You want me to say her name?
1: No, but I mean, what happened to you?
7: Well, I'm trying to explain it. It's not easy to explain.
1: Did they come and take you?
7: Yes, exactly. And put me in handcuffs. I mean...
1: Handcuffs?
7: Yes. I'm on the second floor, so I had to... a sheriff's deputy, you know...
1: Did they charge you with anything?
7: No. It seemed like if they think that you're going to commit suicide, that's like a criminal offense. I'm not sure about that. Even the attorney that helped me was unclear why I would have been put in handcuffs. And they tried it with the fire department. I managed to tell the EMT, what's that called, emergency medical technician, that no, I wasn't suicidal and I wasn't harmful toward anyone. And he took he said, do you want to go to the hospital? I said, no, of course not. They're waking me up in a deep sleep. And then they tried it again with the same lies. They tried it with the sheriff's department.
1: Well, somebody must have reported this, right?
7: Yeah, somebody who's wicked, who you could say is wicked.
1: Do you know them?
7: In what sense do I know them? I don't know them, but I know who they are.
1: You know who turned you in?
7: Yes.
1: And what do? They call and say, there's this woman who's suicidal, come get her?
7: Yes.
1: So they show up, and what do they say?
7: They say they have a warrant, and you have to let them in, and then they hand you a warrant, and then they watch you. They have a police woman or a deputy sheriff woman who follows you around. You have to get dressed in front of her and, you know, and all of that. So it's very, very strange.
1: I mean, you had no problems with the law prior to this, right?
7: This wasn't the law. This was something called mental hygiene. Well, I guess it is a law where they think that if you're suicidal or you're violent, that they can just put you away, but it didn't work out for them.
1: Well, the person who called this in, did they care about you, or were they trying to...
7: Of course not. Of course not. I fractured a part of my thumb. I injured my leg. I mean, the place, once I didn't go along with what the general medicine wanted for me, right, then they put me in the psych ward, right? And that, I mean, I really need to come on the air and spend some time and warn people about the dangers out there with all of this.
1: You're doing that right now.
7: Yeah, oh, that's right, George.
1: So they took you away for how long?
7: Well, that was April 29th, and I didn't walk out until May 28th.
1: So almost a month.
7: Absolutely.
1: And they took your phone away, I'm told?
7: Well, I had the phone and could listen to the program and even called in once when I was in general medicine. But May 8th, when I was in their psych ward, you know, like as if I'm crazy or a lunatic or delusional, then they take your phone away and they claim that, what do they claim, that they're nervous that somebody might take a picture of someone and put it on social media. But then later I learned, because I built some good relationships up with the staff, everyone was fighting with everyone else, and I brought in, you know, hey, we're all in the same boat here. And then I started where we were helping each other with certain foods you didn't want it to eat. And so I brought a lot of innovation there. But toward the end, there were some people who came in. One guy had a, you know, they'll give you like a pitcher of ice water, right? And from his far side of his room, you know, and my friend said, yeah, these people are angry because of the way you're holding them and they're kind of being brutal. So he flung the pitcher with the water, and I was just coming to get a hot pack because my hands are cold. It's cold for me. You know, I'm very petite, and I bring a lot of heat into my
1: environment. Well, who decided to get you taken out of there?
7: Well, that's a good question. I'm even thinking that the lady, I don't know if you remember her call, a lady who called in around about, maybe it was the week Ruth told me about it, but she didn't recall the name, the week before the 28th, that was a Thursday, and a week or a week and a half before that, she called in and she knew exactly what was going on. Do you recall who...
1: I don't know her name. She was
7: right,
1: just
7: but
1: a
7: you
1: caller.
7: Remember her call?
1: Oh yeah, absolutely. But
7: well,
1: I mean, when they told you can leave, how did they do it?
7: Well, first of all, it was the eighth time that I was told to be discharged, so it's a bit of a mystery.
1: In a month, they told you eight times you'd be discharged?
7: Exactly.
1: And they kept you.
7: Indeed.
1: Well, they finally let you out. I'm going to take some other calls. I'm sure this will be to be continued. Next up, let's go to Bob in Ohio. Welcome to the show. Robert, go ahead.
8: Hey, George. I would say happy birthday, but instead I'll say happy birthday for next year. So I'll be the first one to wish you a happy birthday for next year.
1: You're aging me, Bobby. You're aging me.
8: Well, and many more. I was going to ask Ventura about a particular experience I had where I had bought an antique chair because of a person it belonged to, And there was a photograph of him sitting in it with a black band around his arm because he was mourning the death of his daughter. And so I got the chair and I was sitting in it. And my brother, who at the time was working for banks, and back then, in the early 1990s, he would go around doing appraisals for houses with a Polaroid camera. And he said, "Hey, you want me to take a picture of you sitting in a chair?" And I'm like, "Yeah." And he took a Polaroid picture of me. And then as it developed, my brother's looking at me. And I'm like, he's like, "What did you do?" And I'm like, "I didn't do anything. What do you mean, what did I do?" And he said, "Look," and as it developed, there's a black band around my arm.
1: Oh, wow. And you didn't put it there.
8: And I did not put it there, and he didn't see it when he was taking the picture. And it's a Polaroid, and I have a picture of the person in it and that happening to me. But that's just one of many weird things. I was wondering what you would think you would classify that, because it's not a ghost.
1: It's a strange anomaly, that's for sure. Especially when you weren't wearing it. Some spirit world put it on you for some reason. Anyways, we're going to come back with more open lines in just a moment. Wow.
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3: ABC News, I'm Dave Packer. With less than a week until opening ceremonies for the World Cup, union workers at Los Angeles SoFi Stadium have voted to strike. Many workers are in fear of ICE patrolling the grounds. The AP projects that Democrat Javier Becerra has advanced to the general election in the California governor's race. The election was Tuesday.
4: Without any evidence, President Trump claims a slow vote count here is because Democrats are cheating and trying to steal votes away from Republicans. And he said the U.S. attorney will investigate.
3: ABC's Alex Stone in Los Angeles. U.S. Central Command forces help shoot down incoming Iranian missiles and drones shot at Kuwait and Bahrain. This after Friday night, CENTCOM reporting it struck several Iranian one-way drones threatening ships in the Strait of Hormuz. President Trump says a soon-to-be acting director of national intelligence, Bill Pulte, should cut positions at the Office of Department of National Intelligence. This is ABC News.
5: Ma'am, like I can read.
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8: I don't think that ranked choice voting is inherently a de-advantaged issue necessarily. And I agree with you on that, if Democrats always believe that ranked choice is their inherent advantage, I think eventually it's going to bite them in the ass.
7: Mm-hmm.
8: Eventually, I think there's going to be a race where it's not. And they're going to be unhappy that it exists.
7: Well, I'm trying to think of what happens if that kind of situation occurs. Because it could happen in reverse, too. If, like, the Republican was in second place and Rick Bennett gets dumped, you know, right, being a former Republican and
8: right,
7: Senate president that was a Republican and chair of the Republican Party, I could see his votes going more to the Republican than the Democrat.
8: Yes.
7: They might lose the race that they won. And if that kind of thing happens, how quickly do you think the move to repeal ranked choice voting would be? Coffee and Politics, Fridays at 8:10 on News Radio 98.5 FM, AM 560, and streaming online at WGAN.com.
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2: And welcome back to Coast, George Norrie with you. Let's go back to the phones. Ruth is with us in Maryland. Hey, Ruthie, go ahead.
11: Oh, hi, George. Thank you for taking my call.
2: Sure.
11: I wanted to tell you a story of a very unusual police pursuit. Not a chase, but just a pursuit. What method of transportation they used to pursue them. And the other day, I like to go museum shopping. My neighbor and I like to go museum shopping. And when we came out of the museum, we ran into a retired DNR officer. For anybody that doesn't know what DNR is, that's the Department of Natural Resources, and they're all over because they're federal. And they're the ones that enforce the hunting and fishing laws. And he told me some history, which was really incredible. He said that, not only do we have the oldest sheriff's department in the country, George, but the DNR actually started here in Maryland. I think you remember me telling you before about our oyster wars we had here.
2: Mm-hmm.
11: Yeah, well, they made a oyster navy It was in Maryland. They called it the Maryland Oyster, I think it was Navy, but they were like, they placed their place during the oyster wars, and that was started in 1868. When the Maryland Oyster Navy was started. And the Oyster Wars, they started long before the Civil War. And they were mainly between the Maryland and Virginia fishermen because the Potomac is owned by Maryland, the Potomac River. So I just thought that was really interesting that the DNR started out of that. That's the originated there. So we're first for that, too, in Maryland. And anyway, he told us this really funny story about in 1977, I don't know if it was the bay or the river, but it was all frozen over. And these guys still went out there in their vehicles, right? And they chopped like 8-foot square blocks in the ice and were still oystering out there, oystering. And so I guess they didn't think that they could get to them. So guess what they did, George? They ice skated out to them. Have you ever heard of a place called ice skate? I've never heard of that before in my life. Maybe they do it up north in Alaska. We'll have to ask Mike in Alaska.
2: At least they didn't break through the ice.
11: No, but they ice skated out to them. I mean, they were really surprised. You know, they actually put on ice skates and ice skated out yeah,
2: That's a first. That's a first.
11: Yeah, I just thought that was pretty funny. But and we still have oyster pirates here. The retirement community tried to make an oyster farm, but the oyster pirates kept robbing it. We have a lot of oyster farms here.
2: How did your buddy Mayette sound?
11: Oh, yeah, I meant to tell you, my aunt, I'm so glad she's out of there. She really went through a lot, George. She really did. And not only when this happened, they were giving her a hard time before that, too. So
2: I still can't figure out what happened to her, though, because she didn't tell us.
11: Somebody tried to accuse her of being suicidal. That's when they come, when you, when they try to, when you're, when you're accused of being suicidal, they do handcuff you. I don't know why, but they do. You know,
2: that'll make more depressed. My God,
11: I know you can threaten to kill somebody. One of the neighbors one time, he said, threaten to kill us all. You can threaten to kill somebody right in front of a police officer and they can't do anything about it all. But if you threaten to kill yourself, they'll put you in handcuffs. And
2: well, she never threatened to kill herself, though, did she?
11: No, they were just giving her a hard time, the social workers and all. I know I went through a very similar situation with my husband before he died, and the social workers kept giving me a hard time, and they kept trying to do everything they could to take him away from me. We weren't legally married yet, and when we did get married, they tried to stop us from getting married and everything. It was terrible. So I kind of know what she's going through. You know, it's they were giving her a hard time before this. So, you know, I'm just glad she's out and back.
2: Well, that's the best way to be. Thanks, Ruth. Next up, let's go to Keith in Cleveland, Ohio, east of the Rockies. Hi, Keith.
12: Hi, George. I just wanted to call because, as you know, our birthdays are on the same day. And
2: that's right. And happy birthday to you.
12: Yes. And did you go out to do anything special?
2: I worked. I did my show. That was it.
12: That's what I thought. Well, hey, why not? No. And be appreciative that you have that availability to do a show, because, as you know, I used to work in radio when I lived in Phoenix, and I miss it very, very much, going blind and dealing with everything I deal with. And I know I've mentioned to you before, around my birthday was always when I was diagnosed with my disease, and I'm sure all the listeners know, regulars, I've been dealing with HIV. It's been over 40 years now.
2: 40 years?
12: Over 40 years.
2: Well, keep staying strong, my friend.
12: Well, we keep going, and it just makes me appreciate another year over, and I can still appreciate and enjoy the fact that I'm healthy. I live in a home that many listeners know from me perceiving and specifying it before, a home that I was born and raised in. So obviously, and being blind, I know every square inch, because people who don't recognize or understand, that is so vital for me because I always haven't been blind.
2: You still have family out that way?
12: I actually live with my brother, my younger brother, and I'm very, very, very blessed and thankful. It's not as if I don't have friends. I do. But as far as a committed relationship and so forth, I've had several, but I don't know. At times, I'm sure everybody knows, and I don't know if you are aware. Of course, I'm sure you are, George. It's not easy anymore.
2: Are you totally blind, Keith?
12: Actually, I am. And I remember mentioning it quite a while ago. Because of the HIV, I am very, very, very rare. That's why my doctor said I am one in many, many, many, many, many thousands and thousands of people. One that it took my eyesight. Because I had better than 20/20 vision, George.
2: Wow.
12: So, was
2: it gradual or did it just go at one time?
12: It was gradual at first. And then, all of a sudden, rapidly, I'm like, what's going on here? What's going on here? And it started going, and even some of the best eye doctors in the Cleveland area medically could not, all wanted to see me and check out. They said they've never, ever seen eyes go so fast.
2: Wow.
12: So believe me, George, when people complain about problems, issues, disasters in their life, I'm like, you don't have to tell me that. I know it too well. And we're doing well with what we have, what we can, and as you know, having a birthday. Hey, just another year, another number. We're still here and doing very well.
2: Stay strong, Keith O. Stay strong. Next up, let's go to Joe in Boston, Massachusetts. Hey, Joseph.
13: Hey, George. I haven't talked to you. I tried to get in the other night. I want to thank John and all the people and Myad and Cornelius and others. And she takes so long. I still don't understand what happened. Who took her out? Who got the warrant? Who did this and who did that? She has a good case against him. That's the first thing. And the other thing I wanted to mention is this disclosure. You had a guest on who was a pilot who saw, the jets or something. And I think you had two guests. One said they have equipment now that they can evaporate people. I think all this stuff should be exposed. And I want to ask you a question. I've never asked this. Your show goes to 5. How come you end at 4:30 and play the tape? We'd like you to go right to 5, George. You know, we enjoy open lines. But I want to thank all the listeners for Coast to Coast. My PSA is going down, but now I have AFib, and I want to say I'm afraid to have them do the ablation because of what happened the other night on your show Randy Shannon, the guy that has blood pressure problems because of AFib. So I'd like your comments, and I will listen off the air, okay?
2: Well, blood pressure, take care of you. You got to take care of that. I'm once at 20 over 70, thank God. But take care of yourself, and I'm glad your PSA levels are coming down. Let's go to Scott in Kentucky. Hey, Scotty, go ahead.
14: Good morning, Mr. Norrie. Thanks for taking my call. You know, I want to talk about the Epstein files. It's cast a dark cloud over our nation, President Trump, all of our congressmen, senators. Let's be honest. They've all been compromised. They've been held hostage. The Epstein files has not been revealed by any means, just a portion of it. And it proves to me, Mr. Norrie, without a shadow of a doubt, the tremendous Jewish conspiracy in the United States, what happened with the protocols of the Elders of Zion in the 20th century.
2: No. Let's not go there. And don't blame Jewish people for Jeffrey Epstein's stupidity, quite frankly. That's a story we haven't touched. I let the mainstream do it because it's just dumb. Charlie in Tarzana, California. Go ahead, Charlie.
15: Hey, George, big fan. I called into your show, I don't know, 6 months back. Listen, I was watching Neil deGrasse Tyson earlier, and he was talking about alien life. And he was talking about how many people there are in the world. And he talked about how many people have cell phones. He was off by a little bit, so I did my own research. Also, I have 3 other topics. But anyway, there's approximately 6 billion people with cell phones. How come no factual evidence of any sort of alien life? You see things flying around in the sky with airplanes. How come we don't see something on the ground? You know, 6 billion phones?
2: We haven't had ground stories in years. We used to have a lot of them, but we don't have them anymore. I don't know why.
15: I know. I think you had them back in the 60s and 70s, and Spielberg capitalized on it in the 80s with Poltergeist and E.T. and what other movies. And people just want to believe. Like, I believe in Roswell, I believe, I don't know if you know the story about the guy that was the, what's the guy that buries people? What's his title? The mortician. Okay. I don't know if you ever followed that, but I guess the FBI or some of the police requested small-sized coffins. So I'm not sure if that was real or not. Can I give you another topic that I would like to discuss?
2: Sure.
15: All of your guests on your show, they believe what they're saying. They speculate over everything. 90% have no proof. They're like me right now. I'm just rambling on. I literally believe that I could be a guest on your show, and I could talk about mops in my backyard that are, there's no explanation for them. They convince themselves respectfully that they know what they're talking about. They have no proof, and people believe it. So it's all speculation. They pontificate. They go on and on sometimes for a couple hours. They've convinced themselves, and people call in respectfully, and they're like, well, I have a similar story. You don't have a similar story. There's no existence of that. Can I give you one more topic?
2: One more. Go for it.
15: Bigfoot was a joke. People truly believe to this day that Bigfoot exists. I'm pretty sure all men or women throughout the United States of America, they've traversed the whole land of America. Bigfoot didn't exist. Where were his parents? Where are his offspring?

0: flirt or something like that.
1: Oh, yeah, exactly.
0: It is the best commercial I've ever heard.
1: All right, thank you, my friend. Keep in touch with us. See what kind of credentials you might have. That's important, too. But let me address some of our guests. Not all of them have definitive proof. Not all of them. Some do. Not all of them. And it lets your mind, your imagination wander. That's the important thing. That's what makes it so exciting to be true. Cornelius in Louisiana. You got a minute, Corny. Go for it.
2: Hey there, George. Boy, I tell you, you got me falling behind Charlie. I don't know. But I'm glad my Ed called and told her a story, and Ruthie and Mike the Millennial and Joe from Boston. Sounds like going into another. You got time to hold me over, George?
1: I'll hold you over for a little bit. We'll come back and get you when we come right back on Coast to Coast AM.
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1: From ABC News, I'm Dave Hacker. President Trump says that the soon-to-be acting director of National Intelligence, Bill Pulte, should cut positions at the Office of Department of National Intelligence. He even compared it with the Education Department, which is being dismantled.
2: The president brought that up and compared it to that, saying this maybe should even be terminated. He wasn't specific about what his plans would be, but certainly indicating he wants to see Pulte go in there and shake things up and limit the size of this sprawling office right now that, of course, oversees spy agencies.
1: ABC's Karen Travers at the White House. The Senate early Friday approving a $70 billion immigration enforcement package. The bill passed without an amendment to address the president's anti-weaponization fund, but later Friday, a Department of Justice attorney put in writing plans to not move forward with the controversial compensation fund. U.S. Central Command forces helped shoot down incoming Iranian missiles and drones shot at Kuwait and Bahrain. This after Friday night, CENTCOM reporting it struck several Iranian one-way drones threatening ships in the Strait of Hormuz.
3: CENTCOM said the drones posed an immediate threat to regional maritime traffic. It's the latest hostile action during the two-month-long ceasefire where the U.S. engages in self-defense actions that typically result in Iranian retaliatory attacks. Earlier this week, one such attack on Kuwait's international airport killed one person and injured dozens of others. Luis Martinez, ABC News, Washington.
1: The AP now projecting Democrat Javier Becerra has advanced to the general election in the California governor's race. Not yet clear who Becerra will face in the general election. His top rivals, Republican Steve Hilton and Democrat Tom Steyer. The Knicks are going home two wins away from an NBA championship. Jalen Brunson hit a go-ahead free throw with 9.5 seconds left after a turnover by Victor Wembanyama moments earlier. Then Wembanyama missed a jumper at the end of New York's 105-104 win. 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
1: Drone technology is helping Ukraine turn the tide in the war against Russia with strikes deeper into Russian territory. ABC News contributor and former Defense Department official Mick Mulroy.
6: For Ukraine, as they advance drone technology far beyond any country in the world, they are showing that this is not the end of it. It's going to keep being more advanced and having a greater impact on the battlefield as they come up with these new innovative ways to take the fight to Russia.
1: A Los Angeles man has been charged in the murder of a longtime actor who appeared in over 100 TV shows and movies.
7: James Handy was a character actor who appeared in numerous roles, including a bartender in Top Gun Maverick. The 81-year-old was allegedly stabbed to death by his girlfriend's son on Wednesday morning. Now 44-year-old Michael Gledhill has been officially charged with murder by the Los Angeles County District Attorney's Office, but at his first court hearing on Friday, he was not present because he's being held for a psychiatric evaluation. Gledhill allegedly told police on a 911 call, "I am the son of man. I just killed the man of sin." He's due in court later this month. Alex Stone, ABC News, Los Angeles.
1: The Chicago Bears Board of Directors voting to move the team stadium to Indiana. Development of the new stadium is expected to take place in Hammond, Indiana. I'm Dave Packer, ABC News.
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9: Should I talk about a reflecting pool in Washington? 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
1: And welcome back to Open Lines here on Coast to Coast. And we'll go right back to the calls when we come back in a moment on Coast to Coast AM. 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
1: And welcome back to the open line portion of Coast to Coast. George Norrie with you. And as promised, let's go back to Cornelius in Alexandria, Louisiana. Hello there, sir.
7: Hey there, George. I want to thank Donna Walker for taking my call too. George, what I wanted to bring up, I wanted to talk to Matthew Bailey so bad because he loves AI. I've been watching some news reports, and I was telling Tommy when he was the call screener and the producer, there's this thing called TechNet, and what these billionaires like Elon Musk and Zuckerberg, Jeff Bezos, they tell you in public in Congress, oh, we want regulations. We want regulations on AI and all like that. But this TechNet is some type of lobbyist, and they go behind the scenes, and they try to pay off all these politicians and stuff to get them where they don't regulate AI, because they want it unregulated. And y'all know I call it the Antichrist intelligence or the alien intelligence, George. Another thing, Elon Musk is building a 6,000-acre AI center and Tesla center and SpaceX in Texas. He's getting out of California. He knows that, you know, taxes are too high. So he's coming to Texas to move all his stuff now. And I just would... people would get ready. And Charlie, go read the Bible. We're in the end times, Charlie. Matthew 24, Luke 21, and Revelation tells you all that's getting ready to happen, George. And I wish aliens are real as far as that. And I've seen some stuff, and you just need to read the Bible. They're angels. but people can call them aliens. But, George, I appreciate you giving us the time to talk. And, Charlie, look me up, Cornelius Lawson White YouTube. My phone number and address is on there. Are any of the callers or listeners, I get texts from y'all and stuff. And that's what I appreciate, George. You let us say, but there's some plans. There's some CIA plans. CIA and FBI listens to Coast AM, George. That's why they cut your programs. When you have controversial guests or something, they be cutting them off.
1: Zap. But they let you talk. They let you talk. They don't get to you.
7: Oh, yeah. They've gotten to me a couple of times, believe it or not. They've gotten to me.
1: How's your health?
7: Well, George, I've been telling prayers for JC in Chandler, Arizona. I hadn't heard from him, so he's got pancreatic cancer, and I worry about Joe from Boston, Mass., so I'm so glad he called in. But I'm having problems with my pancreas, and so just pray for me, George. Like I said, when you get older, some of us,
1: You don't have cancer, do you?
7: Well, it's not working right. It's not cancerous, but maybe I'll have to start taking insulin. So, just like I said, George, I appreciate the prayers and JC and all the other Joe. And we need to pray for Maya, because like I said, she's coming under attack. And even me here in Alexandria, George, the mayor said, a $300 fine for something like if you put out trash or limbs or anything like that. Normally they come by and pick it up, but they want to charge me $300 because I've been telling them they ain't doing their job. So they're retaliating against me. So pray for me, George.
1: You're in everybody's prayers, old boy. Thank you. Next up, let's go to Mike in New Jersey. First time caller. Hey, Michael. Mike, you still with us? Nope, they got the mic. Let's try Lawrence in British Columbia, Canada. Hello, Lawrence.
8: Hello, Mr. Norrie.
1: Hi
8: you
1: there.
8: Hi. You and Art Bell are trailblazers. Thanks for your interesting programs.
1: More to come.
8: Well, I seen your live show in Vancouver, Richmond in 2013.
1: A couple of years ago, that's right.
8: Yeah, quite a few years ago. Say, you had a guest, Captain Ron, maybe, a pilot?
1: Yes.
8: Yes. So I think he said he flew everything, but did he fly gliders?
1: He never talked about gliders.
8: Oh, okay. Yeah. So I was an air cadet, and we used to go up and use tow planes, but at summer camp we used a cable and winch system, take us about 1,200 feet. But I talked to a Navy pilot, and have you been on station on aircraft carrier?
1: No, I was at Pensacola primarily, and Fort Benjamin Harrison in Indiana.
8: Uh-huh. Yeah, so he said that the cable and winch systems, like the catapult system on the aircraft carrier, but on the Artemis moonshot with the astronauts Jeremy Hansen and Chris Hadfield, mm-hmm. they on the space station, they got their start as air cadets, and then they went to being test pilots. But your daughter's a pilot, right?
1: My granddaughter.
8: Yeah. Say she could take you up in a glider on a nice summer day.
1: She's 24 years old, and she's a pilot for United Airlines. She loves it.
8: Yeah, you're proud of her. That's great. Say, in December 1965, Wally Schirra, he was a Gemini spacecraft, and he was the first to play a musical instrument on the Gemini, and he played a miniature harmonica.
1: He did pretty well, too.
8: Yeah. So anyways, he played a song, Jingle Bells, and it was supposed to be a code for I Just Seen a UFO. You heard that one?
1: I didn't hear that. Not that UFO part.
8: Yeah. Well, those were the days. But thanks, Coast to Coast, and Good night.
1: All right. Thanks, Lawrence. Appreciate you being part of the program. Next up, we have Violet's in North Carolina on the wild card line. She's not ready yet. Let's go to Aaron in Fountain Valley, California. Aaron, go ahead.
9: Hello, George. Thanks for accepting my call. I hope you're doing well. I wanted to ask you about your early years and experience in NICAP, and I also wanted to say that if you've ever considered Zachary Quinto from In Search Of, like, he's kind of like the new Leonard Nimoy Spock character in Star Trek as an interviewee. And also to that other caller, I just want to say Bigfoot is real.
1: Bigfoot is real. In NICAP, National Investigations Committee on Aerial Phenomena, I joined it when I must have been about 10 or 12 years old. It doesn't exist anymore, but it was a great organization. How did you know about that, Aaron?
9: I knew about it because I remember you talking about it, but I wanted to say something about, you know, your service with the Navy, and I saw that you were in the reserves, and that's interesting that somebody called in and said, and you said where you were stationed at, because I didn't know anything about that. My grandfather and his brother, my great uncle, were also in the Navy. Thank you for serving, and thank you. Happy D-Day for today. And I just want to say that, NICAP, I knew about it because I looked it up. I looked it up on the internet. I said, well, everybody calls in and talks to George, but you got to know about something about himself. I know also that you were a baseball team manager.
1: Well, I was for little kids, yeah.
9: But hey. But thanks. I was wondering what NICAP's like. Did you have to just get periodicals delivered to you, or did you go out or learn or talk to anybody?
1: I got my little membership card, and they'd send you some info every once in a while. That was about it.
9: And prayers go to Cornelius and my aunt.
1: Prayers go to everybody. Thank you, Aaron. Next up, let's go to Roy in Albuquerque, New Mexico. Hello, Roy.
10: Oh, hey, George. Thank you. This is a really great birthday present. I was sitting outside one night, and I just happened to look up, and there was a UFO just happened to pass over, and it must have been about a mile long, and at the widest, it was like a half mile wide, and I don't know how deep it was, but it was just glowing, and it was silent. And since then, like, I got asked about proof. Well, I was so shocked that I couldn't do anything. I could just stare at it.
1: That's huge.
10: Yeah. That's what I said. It took up the whole sky. And it was just, I have a tree outside. It's not really mine. It's my neighbor's. Anyway, it was just right above that. And I could see it was completely silent. If I had to look up at that time, it would have just flown over me and I wouldn't have known.
1: How did it finally take off and disappear? Just floated away?
10: Yeah, I just kept going southwest.
1: One day we'll do a show on how many people have seen UFOs. I saw some with night vision goggles, and it was truly remarkable. 90-degree turns, starting, stopping. It's weird. Violet, North Carolina, is with us. Hey, Violet, go ahead.
11: Hello, George. Can you hear me?
1: I sure can.
11: It's Northern California, my friend. I wanted to comment because you said to my aunt, that doesn't make any sense. Now, why would somebody do that? Honestly, I just don't understand. And God bless you for trying to get the full story out of her. I appreciate it because I didn't quite get all of it either. But the one thing that came to my mind immediately was that it's probably a real estate land grab attempt. I have seen malicious attempts at either committing somebody, saying they're unfit in some way, and then securing power of attorney or durable medical over the person. And then once they are in the system, out of their home, or committed, then that property can be had for a steal, or it could be sold, or it could just be dissolved in so many ways legally. But that's the first thing I thought of, because I can tell that she's an older person. I think she has said she's in New York, and I thought, well, that's probably high value property or one that could be on, what do you call that, when the rent is fixed and they can't raise it?
1: She might be in an apartment, though. I'm not sure.
11: But that's what I mean. Yeah, rent control. That was the word I was thinking. Rent control, where perhaps she's been there for, you know, many decades, and they could perhaps get more money if she wasn't in there. Do you know what I'm saying?
1: Yeah, well, somebody's definitely trying to set her up for some reason to get her. That's for sure.
11: Yeah, but that sounds like a money motivation. And I'm with the other caller who said she definitely needs to take legal action against that stuff. It's just so toxic. God bless her for getting out safely.
1: I've never heard of the handcuffing thing. Have you?
11: I can't even imagine that that's a real thing. Not in a lifetime. Like, there's something else fishy going on with that, too, if you ask me. That doesn't sound right.
1: No, I mean, if you're truly sick and they think you're going to commit suicide, why would they handcuff you?
11: My first question was it behind her or in front of her? Because if it was maybe in front of her, perhaps they were trying to sequester her hands from damaging herself. That's all I can think of. I don't know.
1: Good point. Thanks, Violet. Appreciate you being part of the program. Let's take a few more calls before the break. Tom in Petaluma, California. Lots of Cali calls. Hi, Tommy.
12: Hey, George. Good to hear your show tonight.
1: Thank you, sir.
12: I used to do some stuff as a mental health care advocate, but rather than going down that rabbit hole, I'd like to talk about something positive. I remember 20-some-odd years ago, you were at a Harmony Festival in Santa Rosa, California.
1: Right. Good memory.
12: Right. Remember Deborah that ran the fair?
1: Yes.
12: I was there as a volunteer, but lately she's not doing that anymore, but now she has a thing called Wishing Well, and they're concentrating on spiritual growth, which really intertwines with mental health. And I thought, suggest her as a guest, you may want to look in and see what she's doing if you're interested, because that woman's got a lot of good stuff on the ball.
1: Yeah, she was sharp, wasn't she?
12: Yeah. If you want, I could forward you an email address to your account.
1: Do that.
12: And then you could contact. Okay, great, because that was one aspect of this. And one of the things that I found out years ago when I first came to this area in 99, though, it's 2000, there was a lot of police shootings here, and they were having a lot of public protests about it, okay? Now, I remember I stepped forward and I said, now, I've been watching this, and most of these police shootings revolve around inadequate mental health. A lot of the people getting shot are behaving badly. And people blew their fuses because they spent so much time getting those things together, and they said, I yanked the rug out. And then after some years, some of them got back to me and said, you know, you're right, and we need to get more with this mental health thing. And some of them have. All right, now, Deborah wasn't a part of any of that, but I'm just saying, after the years I looked into it, I found that they tracked less than 6% of the, like, I think it's 1,600 or 1,800 known toxic chemicals to impact human health. And that's from a congressional report. But the important part to that is now we have a database where you can look up over 160 different chronic illnesses, and it will cross-reference which toxic chemicals are known to cause it. The problems come in to seeing the right doctor and getting diagnosed. You need an environmental doctor. It's like a new specialty. And the only insurance that really covers it is what these multimillionaires get or these CEOs that have these harsh, you know, huge contracts. Their insurance will cover all that testing, but the regular people like you and me, our insurance won't cover that kind of testing. And I have a lot of information on that that's all vetted. Like I said, congressional reports and the database. And I don't know exactly who else to get it to, but I think that's a large problem. There's a whole section, different aspects of mental health you can look up at that database. And you get a slew of different chemicals that are out there. And it doesn't always list all the common sources of exposure. So there's part of the problem trying to figure all that out. But anyways, I'll send you the email for Deborah. You'll get it from my Toxic Reverend account.
1: Okay, you got it. Thank you. Appreciate you being part of the program. Jeremy in North Dakota is with us. Hey, Jeremy, go ahead.
13: Hey, George. It's been awesome listening to you. I just want to keep you up to date on my count of days since my event. Today, it has been 8,216 days since my life-altering
1: event. How do you keep track of that, Jeremy? Do you mark it down?
13: I just wake up every morning and add another day to it.
1: You have, like, a chalkboard or something?
13: Nope. Keep it in my damaged mind.
1: Well, you're doing a great job. And how are you feeling these days?
13: I'm feeling pretty good. I'm getting up and walking more, and I've come to the point where when I get up to head to the restroom, I push my rollator about 10 feet in front of me and walk to it without holding on to anything else.
1: And you got a birthday coming up in a couple months now, don't you?
13: Yep.
1: August what?
13: August 9th.
1: All right, keep in touch. Let us know how things go. Time for another quick call. Let's go to Mike in Fairbanks, Alaska. Hi, Michael.
14: Oh, hello, George. Thank you so much for logging me in. I'll be quick, George. I know the break is coming up. First, I want to say to Joe from Boston, Corny, Maya from New York, John from Wisconsin. I always think about these guys, George, and their problems and the problems that these people have around the world that they can't seem to shake, you know, and I just pray for them all the time, you know, especially Joe and John. I just, man, those guys are true heroes to me. But Jesus healed tens of thousands of people in his lifetime, George, of every ailment, even death. All you had to do was believe in him and even just come up and touch his gown if you could at that time. But, and to Charlie, the unbeliever, I invite you, Charlie, to come up to the Koyukuk River. Spend one night by yourself downriver 10 miles in our cabin. We have a grandfathered cabin I built there 50 years ago. Still standing, fine. Come on up, Charlie. I just dare you spend one night by yourself on that river. And I know a lot of people who went up there very stocked up and supplied. They wanted to spend all summer up there mining by themselves. You know what, George? After one or two nights across the river up on that creek, we never saw them again, George.
1: They disappeared. It's strange. Lots of strange things going on. And we'll be back with another strange thing, a chat with Joshua P. Warren in a moment.
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2: ABC News, I'm Dave Packer. President Trump says that the soon-to-be acting director of national intelligence, Bill Pulte, should cut the headcount at the Office of the Department of National Intelligence. President Trump on Air Force One.
3: I wouldn't mind. I've heard that's way too high for way too long. Yeah, I wouldn't mind. If he cut, I wouldn't mind that.
2: The Senate early Friday approving a $70 billion immigration enforcement package. That bill passed without an amendment to address the president's anti-weaponization fund. But later Friday, a Department of Justice attorney put in writing plans not to move forward with the fund. U.S. Central Command forces helped shoot down incoming Iranian missiles and drones shot at Kuwait and Bahrain. This after Friday night, CENTCOM reporting it struck several Iranian drones threatening ships in the Strait of Hormuz. The Knicks heading to New York, two wins away from an NBA championship, beating the San Antonio Spurs Friday night in a nail-biter, 105-104 in Game 2. This is ABC News.
4: Our yoga instructor challenged us to find inner peace. I found it faster than anyone. After 4 seconds, I stood up and screamed,
5: I found nirvana! I win!
4: They asked me to leave. 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
7: We ought to come down on the drunk drivers in Maine and in this country. And I speak as a former drunk driver. I should have gone to jail a lot sooner than I did. I don't even want to say how many OUIs I have because it's disgusting. But I've had my license back for 30 years, over 30 years. Boy, am I proud of that. And it's grown its virginity back. It's just as clean as I will.
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1: Paranormal expert Joshua P. Warren, I hadn't talked to him in some time, but I caught up with him and asked him what he was up to.
7: I've been out in the desert hunting UFOs. I have new haunted objects in my house, which is something that I try to avoid, but they just keep finding a way here. And I have a brand new laboratory to produce sigils. So there's a lot happening right now.
1: We'll get into sigils in a moment. Your land is close to Area 51, isn't it?
7: Yes, it is. Rachel, Nevada is the settlement closest to Area 51. And last year, I purchased acres of land when they, much to my surprise, came up for sale, right there near the boundary of Area 51. And I got it strictly to do experiments and research. I want to make it very clear. I am absolutely doing nothing to impose upon the government work. I'm not trying to snoop into what they're doing or to interfere or trespass. I just know that that entire area has a paranormal history going back thousands of years. I mean, there are petroglyphs around there of what is called Piranagat Man, which looks like an alien wearing this bizarre, you know, astronaut costume or outfit. And the only place you find Piranagat Man is in that area around Area 51. You've got ghost towns there. There's a whole paranormal legacy there, and I think that's one of the reasons that Area 51 was built there. But as you probably know, I've kept you somewhat updated on this. I am currently building, for the first time ever, what is intended to be a portal opening machine. And the plan is to test this out in the desert on my property and to see if I can create some kind of a paranormal effect out in the area around Area 51.
1: My gosh, Josh, be careful. Who knows what's going to happen with that thing?
7: Well, you know, I'm going to give you some breaking news on a couple of things here tonight. For one thing, I have a prototype almost finished that's a quarter scale for this machine. And it turns out that building a portal opening machine is not easy.
1: I think so.
7: Gosh. I figured that might be the case, but I said to myself, this is going to probably take me a few years. I've only been working on this about a year now. And one of the things that has slowed me down was the supply chain, because I need some rather exotic components from various parts of the world. And for people who have no idea what I'm talking about here, I have decided to use everything that I know from doing 30 years of research regarding, well, physics and metaphysics and radionics and psionics and psychotronics and sacred geometry, and put it all together into this device, which has some moving parts. And I don't want to, of course, tell people how I'm planning to put all this together. I will someday, especially if it works, or maybe I won't. I might keep it a secret if it works. If it works too well, it might be a dangerous thing. But nonetheless, the other day, and I'm talking about 6 days ago, I did this test where I had two of these components spinning for the first time ever. And as soon as they started spinning and they made it up to close to the speed that I had in mind, the lights in my facility started blinking, and then there was a knock on my door all at once. And so I shut everything down. It was kind of jarring because I wasn't sure what was happening. The lights blink and then there's a knock on the door. So I turned everything off. I went to the door. I opened it. There was nobody out there. And so I realized at that point that something was happening. Okay. I don't know what. And that's the problem. When you start cranking up these things, you're allowing some kind of energy to start entering. And that's why I'm doing this very, very, very gradually, so that I can pull the plug at any moment if I don't like what's happening. But I'm thinking, if all goes well, I might have something that I'm ready to take out to the desert about a year from now.
1: Let's hope we don't hear a story of you disappearing through a portal and never coming back.
7: Well, you know, it is certainly interesting that a lot of people disappear here in what is known as the Nevada Triangle. As a matter of fact, there have been more disappearances here than there have been in the so-called Bermuda Triangle. And, of course, I used to live in the Bermuda Triangle and do research there. But the Nevada Triangle goes from Las Vegas up to Reno and then over to California, as a matter of fact, Fresno. And so in that space, I think about over 2,000 airplanes have vanished over the past 60 years. And if you do the math on that, I forget, it's like, you know, two or three a month. I mean, it's just Steve Fawcett disappeared in that area. And so there is a large history, and as a matter of fact, there's a whole page on the Las Vegas Police Department website about how many people vanish in Las Vegas every single day. So there's this big phenomenon of people and things vanishing in the Nevada Triangle, and it makes me wonder if that's part of what these natural portals do, and when you crank up one of these machines that sort of enhances that, if that's a risk you're taking, you might slip into some other realm, and who knows what that realm might be.
1: Hey, give us an update before we get into sigils and your work on Robert the Haunted Doll.
7: You know, I'm so glad that you asked me all those years ago to go investigate Robert the Haunted Doll.
1: Because, oh, yeah.
7: You know, he before I did that, George, I just found it very difficult to believe that a doll could come to life and start moving around. And after I went down there to Key West, I came back with a whole new opinion, because I do believe that there are dolls now, just like Robert, that are able to sometimes become, well, I don't know if possessed is the right word, but they certainly seem like it. They become somehow animated, almost like that a human body becomes animated by a soul or a spirit. And, you know, when I went down there, people were terrified of Robert, and I've continued researching him since then. I even wrote a little book about him called Don't Play with Robert, which is on my website, joshuapwarren.com. And the thing I learned was that, for one thing, people who actually started experiencing him coming to life became so shocked by it and so frightened that they started treating him much more respectfully. And so now we have far less incidents than we did before with people having bad luck, because they're doing what he wants. They are being respectful. They're asking his permission before they take a picture of him. But because of doing that investigation, and because of me coming to the realization that there is something believable about this, well, other haunted dolls have kind of made their way into my life. And I have a friend, I won't use his name on the air without his permission, but he had a doll in his house that his brother picked up from an antique store. And then in less than a month, I believe, his brother was found dead in his room, doll was a couple feet away. And his brother was middle-aged. So the doll ended up in his mother's bedroom. And in a few months later, she was dead with the doll sitting next to her. So he turned around and gave this doll to me, and I took it very reluctantly, and I immediately put it in a storage unit, so I did not bring it into my home. But occasionally, here in Las Vegas, we do produce we call it a Paranormal Vegas show, where we take out haunted and cursed and charmed objects, and so sometimes we bring this doll out for that. But, you know, I think it's safe to report that Robert is doing well, but there are other haunted dolls out there. It's true, it's real, and I think if you're going to study them, keep them at a distance. Do not bring them into your home, because sometimes things that seem to be inanimate can become animate, and we don't understand how that process works, but I'm very particular about things I bring into my house these days.
1: Is Robert still in that glass case down there?
7: Yes, he is. He's still in the glass case at the East Fort Martello Museum, and he's treated like a king. And in fact, I'm going to use this as a great excuse to tell my wife I need to fly back to Key West and do an investigation. I'll say, George Norrie needs me to do another investigation. That's one of my favorite places. I love Key West. And when you go down there, there's such a rich history and a lot of ghost stories, of course. And so sure enough, when you walk into the room where Robert is located, I mean, he's sitting there in a little chair. He looks very peaceful. To me, I think he has kind of a little smile on his face. Some people think it looks more like a smirk. Some people think he looks like he's growling. So maybe he does a little, you know, the expression varies from person to person. But I was really lucky, because when I went down there to do that investigation all those years ago, they actually agreed to remove this glass case from around him for the first time in 4 years. And I had a UV light with me that I shined on him, and I suppose I was the first person to do that, because UV doesn't make it through glass. And when I shined this UV light on him, a little symbol appeared on his sleeve, which was otherwise invisible. And that is why we think he now had some kind of a magical symbol or sigil put on his sleeve. And that was one of the first things that got me into the sigil research. So I think whoever modified Robert the Doll, because he was originally like a rare German Steiff doll, apparently, but whoever modified him, I believe they put him through some kind of a ritual, and they sealed it, which that's what sigil means. Sigil is Latin, it's for seal. And so they sealed it with one of these marks, and whatever process they used is what gave him life.
1: This is truly remarkable. And what got Robert to be haunted in the first place?
7: Well, you know, the idea behind that particular case is that the family that purchased him was a very prominent family there in Key West. And they had a woman who worked for them. She was, basically a servant of some kind. She apparently had a heritage that was connected to the islands because, you know, obviously we're talking about Key West. So you're very close to all of the Caribbean area and a lot of the places like, well, we hear all the time about even Haiti, where voodoo and zombies and all that kind of thing is so prominent. And so at a certain point, and this is pretty well documented in some books out there, at a certain point, there was a falling out between this woman, who was their servant, and the family. And she was the main caretaker of their little boy.
1: Uh-huh.
7: And his name was Robert Otto. And so he loved this doll that they also named Robert. His name was Robert, and this doll that was almost as big as him was named Robert. And so it is believed that at some point, and we're not sure exactly what the falling out was over, but at some point she took that doll and almost treated it as if it were a large voodoo doll of the little boy. And she did something that did not harm the little boy, so to speak, but it made him absolutely obsessed with the doll to the point that over time it consumed him. And you could say that in the long run it did hurt him psychologically. It kind of eventually ran the family into the ground because he was attached to this doll until he was an adult. That was the whole stem of this situation, is this problem between Robert's, the little boy, Robert's family, and this woman from the islands.
1: Now, he wasn't haunted prior to that, was he?
7: No, there's no reason to believe that. As a matter of fact, the original Steiff doll, though, it did look pretty creepy. It had a little clown outfit on it, and I know you love clowns.
1: Oh, yeah. They were tops on my list.
7: If you think Robert looks creepy now, George, if you had an illustration, and I'm sure they're out there, of how he originally looked, you would probably find him even spookier because, yeah, he had like a little pointy hat and an outfit that had little, I think they call them like pom-poms or whatever, and just a little creepy-looking clown dude. But, you know, see, the little boy, Robert the little boy, he was into sailors and the sea and all that, and so the clown outfit was transformed into a little sailor outfit, and then the Robert, the little boy, had his favorite animal, which was lions, and so they got a little stuffed lion, and they added that to Robert the doll, and so all these little pieces were put together to personalize the doll, so that now it not only has the name of the little boy, but it's dressed the way the little boy would like to be dressed. It's got the little lion that the little boy would like to play with, and they did everything possible, at least this woman did everything possible, in order to capture the essence, the very spirit of this child in this doll, and then to use it in probably ways that we'll never even understand to manipulate that whole family.
1: Josh, do you find that during times of strife worldwide, the episodes of paranormal activity increases?
7: Yes, absolutely. You know, the thing about paranormal activity is, to a certain extent, a lot of it is human-based.

For Dan Galante, Donna Walker, Tom Danheiser, Sue Trikas, Lex Lonehood, Sean Latasseur, Alec Fernandez, Stephanie Smith, Tim Banal, George Knapp, Richard Serrett, and Lisa Garr, I'm George Norrie, somewhere out there on Coast to Coast AM. We'll see you on our next edition. Until then, be safe, everyone.

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1: Almost 7 million Americans are living with Alzheimer's disease, and two-thirds are women. Hi, I'm Representative Annie Graham from the state of Maine. 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
6: From ABC News, I'm Dave Packer. The timing couldn't be worse. Ahead of the World Cup next week, 96% of union workers at LA's SoFi Stadium have voted to strike. That's 32,000 hospitality workers, including the stadium's cooks, dishwashers, concession workers, bartenders, and servers. Kurt Peterson, the United Here Local 11 co-president, says many workers are in fear of ICE patrolling the grounds.
7: We've been trying to get and talking to FIFA over the last few months about this issue. They have instead decided to embrace President Trump's agenda.
6: The World Cup match at SoFi Stadium is on June 12th, plus star-studded opening ceremonies ahead of the North American matches. Another kind of strike in the Middle East. We're now hearing that U.S. Central Command

0: forces helped shoot down incoming Iranian missiles and drones shot at Kuwait and Bahrain. This after Friday night CENTCOM reporting it struck several Iranian one-way drones threatening ships in the Strait of Hormuz that it said posed an immediate threat to regional maritime traffic. California Congressman Ro Khanna made a cross-country trip to stand beside Graham Plattner and encourage Mainers to vote for him in Tuesday's Democratic primary. And about those controversies, including the one reported by the New York Times, where two identified women claimed that they were physically abused by him during their relationships.
1: He understood that those years that he came back were not the best years of his life. He was ashamed of some of the things he said and did. And then he, unlike others, took accountability for it.
0: The AP projects Democrat Javier Becerra has advanced to the general election in the California governor's race. The election was on Tuesday.
2: Without any evidence, President Trump claims a slow vote count here is because Democrats are cheating and trying to steal votes away from Republicans. And he said the U.S. attorney will investigate.
0: ABC's Alex Stone in Los Angeles. 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
0: A new blood test could detect lung cancers and other conditions before they develop. ABC News Chief Medical Correspondent Dr. Tara Narula.
5: What if we could pick up on inflammation before a cancer ever develops? That's what researchers here wanted to look at. And so they essentially used a UK biobank of blood and machine learning, and they identified 14 proteins in the blood that they called a signal or signature that predicted those at risk of lung cancer over 5 years before development of the disease.
0: A driverless car was caught on police body cam blocking fire trucks during a deadly fire in Dallas. ABC's Morgan Norwood has the story.
6: A driverless car slowing first responders as a massive fire tore through a Dallas apartment complex. They scrambled to secure the scene.
7: Call may be recorded for quality assurance.
8: Yes, you need to move this car ASAP, please.
6: Police say 3 minutes after the constable arrived, Waymo reportedly unlocking the car, allowing the deputy to drive it out of the way. This mishap, just the latest in a series of wayward Waymo incidents, raising fresh concern about how these driverless vehicles respond during emergencies.
0: NASA Friday ordered the astronauts on board the International Space Station to take shelter in an attached spacecraft because of air leaks in a rarely used part of the space station while their Russian counterparts worked to repair them. Those repairs have now been completed, and operations on board the ISS have now resumed. Dave Packer, ABC News.
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9: 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We're going to be back again on Monday, and we're going to have the Main Wire with us, as usual, for Main Wire Mondays. 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
10: Now, your AccuWeather forecast. The weekend starts out cooler with a mix of clouds and sun. Watch for an afternoon shower and thunderstorm with a high of 68. Then a lingering evening thundershower gives way to a clearing sky by late tonight with a low of 59 before more clouds build in for tomorrow. It's a warmer second half of the weekend with a couple of showers and a high of 76. Then rather nice for Monday under a good deal of sun, high 78, with clouds and sun Tuesday, high 84. I'm AccuWeather meteorologist LaTroy Thornton on Southern Maine's official weather station, News Radio 98.5 FM and AM 560 WGAN.
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12: The emerging threat to troops. I'm Gordon Deal with Nicole Murray. Thanks for spending part of your weekend with us. Here's what's coming up this hour.
13: A U.S. military official is warning of how smartphone data can be weaponized against American service members.
12: The accusations of price gouging ahead of the World Cup are overshadowing the games themselves.
13: A doomsday bunker compound in South Dakota features all the drama of a homeowners association. We'll explain how.
12: And the effort to live longer and better.
14: There's a big boom in longevity, and there are sort of two main channels in that. One is that is the biohacking, which is folks doing taking a DIY approach, and there's also the longevity doctor component. Some people are getting affiliating themselves with practices where doctors specialize in this field of longevity.
12: Elizabeth O'Brien at Barron's on whether biohacking really works. The head of U.S. Special Operations Command is warning that an adversary could transform the digital footprints created by modern smartphones into grid coordinates, which can then be used to target U.S. troops with deadly precision. Here's Ben Wolfgang, national security correspondent at the Washington Times. Ben, what are we learning?
15: This is something that's been on the radar of the Pentagon and military, you know, combatant commands for a while, but it's really gaining a new sort of level of severity because of how prevalent it is. And ubiquitous technical surveillance just refers to, you know, what some in the military are calling digital footprints or digital exhaust. Basically, all this information that phones produce, from whether it's fitness apps or, you know, the stuff we like to eat, where we like to drive, you know, from Google Maps and Waze, basically the way that we live our lives. Well, you know, U.S. service members, troops, do a lot of that stuff too. You know, Marines and airmen, you know, soldiers, they use Google Maps just like anybody else does. They shop on Amazon just like anybody else does. But the problem becomes when some of that identifying information, location information, specifics about your movements on a daily basis, if you're in theater in the Mideast, or, you know, even worse, if you're like a Navy SEAL or you're a member of Delta Force and you're potentially about to execute, for example, a mission to go capture Nicolas Maduro in Caracas, you're not going to want your location data to be floating out there, to be uploaded by, you know, maybe you're not even aware of it. It's getting uploaded somewhere via a fitness app or some kind of shopping app, or it's out there and a data broker is then selling it to basically anybody who has the money and the know-how to go buy that data, which could be potentially a bad actor or an adversary of the United States. So it's just one of these 21st century issues that, you know, you didn't have to worry about really 8, 10 years ago, or even less than that. But now today, all of a sudden, it's become a real issue for military forces up and down the chain in the U.S.
12: Boy, would you actually have to know the names of military members to actually make this work for you if you're a bad actor and you happen to access the data?
15: That would certainly make it, I would think, easier if you kind of knew, you know, and it could be military, it could be law enforcement, it could be suspected intelligence operatives, for example, if you're in another country. But yes, I would think if you had the names, that would certainly make the job a whole lot easier. But let's not forget, too, a lot of these folks, you know, there are a lot of these folks, their identities are kept secret, particularly if you're talking about special forces or, you know, certainly folks in the intelligence realm. But, you know, maybe if, especially now with AI, could you pull together enough information to identify someone with all of that stuff? I don't know, but I suspect we're getting to a point where, you know, a sufficiently, you know, tech-savvy adversary would be able to potentially piece some of that together using this information that's out there online.
12: We're speaking with Ben Wolfgang, national security reporter at the Washington Times. The story is called The Danger of Digital Footprints, How Ubiquitous Technical Surveillance, as it's called, Threatens the U.S. Military. Give us anecdotal evidence, Ben, of how this has worked.
15: Yeah, there's a number of it's kind of an early, you know, we're in the early stages of this, so there's not a whole lot of, you know, hard data in terms of there's X number of cases, but there are plenty of anecdotal accounts. One of the most recent was a French sailor using the fitness app Strava, who's on the Charles de Gaulle aircraft carrier back in March, and uploaded, he was running on the deck of the ship and uploaded his fitness, his running times to this app, which then folks were able to kind of, you know, use that geolocation data and pinpoint where the aircraft carrier was. And there were some other instances similar. The French magazine Le Monde did a deep dive, an investigation back in 2024, which used similar techniques from fitness apps to identify the locations of nuclear submarines. And you've had the FBI and Homeland Security say that this has been attempted to be used by adversaries to locate law enforcement, members of immigration enforcement, certainly, you know, intelligence operatives. So they're cropping up all over the place now, more and more. It's good that it's on the radar of everyone, I think, at this point. So hopefully there can be some solutions soon. But again, it's one of these unique 21st century problems that, you know, that really, I think the severity of it is just starting to be fully understood.
12: Jeez, right. So solutions here, ban phones altogether, or service members can only have dumb phones, not smartphones?
15: That's one. Or to make sure that there's, I mean, there are companies out there that are selling products that will essentially disable location data, for example, from being shared from a given phone if it's being used by a service member. So that's one reason. You have lawmakers pushing for basically a new policy that would not allow, for example, they single out Google Chrome, because Google, let's face it, is kind of, you know, at the top of the list when it comes to selling, using ad data to target ads toward, you know, people, you and me included, consumers. So there's a push to like get that off of phones when you're in theater or on a military base and use something that has a little more privacy protection. So that's kind of where we're going in terms of solutions. It's certainly on the radar of policymakers on Capitol Hill.
12: Thanks, Ben. Ben Wolfgang, national security correspondent at the Washington Times. Coming up next on This Weekend, World Cup price gouging.
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2: Glad you're with us. Soccer's global governing body is leveraging U.S. wealth and an expanded tournament to chase an $11 billion bonanza. But at what cost? Warning signs for FIFA are everywhere, including fan anger over soaring ticket prices for this month's tournament in the U.S., Canada, and Mexico. Here's Rachel Bachman, senior sports reporter at the Wall Street Journal. Rachel, what's up here?
3: Well, what FIFA, the world governing body of soccer, is doing is really taking advantage of two things. One, this is the biggest World Cup ever with 48 teams. And two, it's based largely in the United States, which is the wealthiest country in the world. And FIFA's really taking this opportunity to maximize its revenue.
2: This is a lot different from the FIFA that we saw in 1994 when the U.S. last hosted the World Cup with regards to pricing, isn't it?
3: It is. Of course, a lot of time has passed, but a couple of things have changed. Back then, FIFA really put a lot of the hosting duties on local organizers. So the U.S. Soccer Federation really organized and operated a lot of the matches and, ticketing and things like that, and it got to keep a big cut of that money as well. In this case, and increasingly, FIFA is taking over a lot more control over things, and they're keeping a lot more of the money, and they're also making a lot more money.
2: Yeah. All right. So there's been this massive outcry about ticket prices for these games. Explain that, and then what FIFA's reaction has been.
3: Yes. Well, just to give people a sense of how pricey these games are, FIFA has made available a tiny handful of $60 tickets. So that's the rock bottom price, $60. But most tickets start in the hundreds of dollars and quickly travel into the thousands of dollars for the best seats. And this includes opening round games like the U.S. against Paraguay, which is the U.S. opener. I couldn't find a ticket to that game for less than $1,000 the last time I wrote about that game. And these are, 70,000-80,000 seat stadium, so there's a lot of seats. And so it really is just a radically different approach to the World Cup. FIFA used to really prioritize keeping a lot of the tickets affordable because, a lot of fans really demanded that. But the U.S. has a lot less price sensitivity. A lot of U.S. consumers are used to paying a lot of money for Bruce Springsteen tickets or Taylor Swift tickets, and they're essentially being forced to pay a lot more for World Cup tickets now as well.
2: We're speaking with Rachel Bachman, senior sports reporter at the Wall Street Journal. The story is called How FIFA's Biggest World Cup Unleashed a Summer of Price Gouging. There are warning signs here, though. Explain.
3: Yes, of course. FIFA promised a very rosy picture for this World Cup. They were envisioning very high ticket prices and massive demand, which there was. But I think some of that demand eased off for several reasons. One, the ticket prices. Two, some hotel prices were high, but also there have been some visa issues. The U.S. changed its visa rules for a number of countries that are coming to the World Cup. And of course, it's much more expensive to travel around the U.S. than, for instance, in Germany. When Germany hosted the World Cup in 2006, you can get around that country by train. It's pretty compact. The U.S., Canada, and Mexico, that's a massive land area. So just if you're a European fan coming, or for a South American fan coming to this World Cup, pretty much everything about it is just much more expensive than previous versions of this event.
2: Wow. How about some of the geopolitics?
3: Yes, certainly there's been some controversy about President Trump. He and the head of FIFA, Gianni Infantino, seem to have a very warm relationship. And, some people in other countries don't like that. They don't like the image of two people they maybe don't like very much cozying up together. There are just a host of other issues in terms of the visas that have made it difficult for teams and their fans to even travel to the U.S.
2: What does FIFA do, I guess, with the proceeds from this $11 billion in anticipated revenue?
3: Well, that's actually a big part of FIFA's justification for the high prices. They're saying, look, a big share of this money, they say $2.7 billion of this revenue that they anticipate generating, FIFA will share with its 211 member countries around the world. And of course, most of those countries have a lot less money than the U.S. to spend on things like soccer and building soccer fields and developing talent and things like that. And so FIFA says this is, you know, key revenue to countries around the world who are trying to build their football programs. I would also point out, however, that it's not just Americans who are going to this World Cup, of course. It's people from a lot of those countries that FIFA services, who are trying, you know, people from Colombia and Portugal and Brazil and, you know, Argentina who want to go to the World Cup but are finding the cost, you know, really prohibitively expensive.
2: Thanks, Rachel. Rachel Bachman, senior sports reporter at the Wall Street Journal. Coming up next on This Weekend, waiting for the perfect job.
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2: Thanks for spending time here. The job search after college is not all that it's cracked up to be, but is waiting for that dream job worth it? Here's This Weekend's Nicole Murray.
14: Waiting for the perfect job after college. Here to discuss, MarketWatch reporter Aditi Srikant. So what type of work do you encourage graduates to embrace after college and why?
15: So I encourage college grads to find a service industry job, such as a job at a restaurant or a retailer. It's something I really regretted that I didn't do after college. I was not the most proactive student. I didn't set up a summer internship. And instead of you know, making some money and earning some really important soft skills, I just sat around my parents' house for 3 months until fall. And I, you know, I always regret it because I ended up moving to New York, a very expensive city with no money when I could have been saving. As I said, I was living with my parents. They were not charging me rent. And it just always seemed like a really silly decision. So now I encourage anyone who graduated and might not have, you know, bagged the perfect internship in their preferred field, why wouldn't you work a service industry job? It's very silly not to.
14: Yeah. Why do you think a lot of graduates back away from that type of work?
15: So for me personally, I think I saw all my friends get really great internships, and they were really proactive, and I feel like working at a restaurant or a retailer meant admitting that I hadn't done those things. And it made me feel really behind. It made me feel like I hadn't done, you know, the things I was supposed to be doing. And it was a really snobbish and short-sighted take, and I always regret it.
14: Definitely makes sense. How do experts describe the job market now?
15: So, you know, I interviewed Ryan Nunn, the director of research at the Yale University Budget Lab. His direct quote is, it isn't the worst, but it also isn't the best. So that being said, it's not like you're entering a recession, we don't think, but you're not, there's not, you know, plentiful options.
14: Okay, okay. And what is the unemployment rate for recent college graduates right now?
15: For recent college graduates, the unemployment rate for people with college degrees is 3.1%. And the unemployment rate for recent college graduates during the first 3 months of 2026 was 5.6%, which was higher than the overall rate of all workers with college degrees, which is 3.1%. And higher than the average rate of all workers, which is 4.2%. So 5.6% is pretty high at this point.
14: Wow. Now, in your article, you talk about three specific reasons why taking any job is better than waiting out for your dream job. What are they?
15: Sure. So I think progress beats standing still. A job won't replace a career launch, but it can keep money flowing. You're building experience. And a retail job or a job in the restaurant industry right now, those are a little easier to get than a business administrative job, just purely from the availability of jobs standpoint.
14: And what are some ways college graduates can stand out in the job market while applying?
15: So I think really emphasize your soft skills. With this proliferation of AI, a lot of employers are looking for people with really good communication skills, who are really good at teamwork, who have really good face-to-face connections. You know, technical skills are great, but a lot of those can be automated at this point. A lot of administrative tasks that were often associated with entry-level jobs can be automated. So a lot of employers are looking for your ability to, you know, resolve conflict, your ability to adapt, your ability to have new ideas and be resilient. Those are things you want to emphasize to employers because the job market is shifting. And they want to know that you can grow with a company and you're not just there to offer, like, you know, a core set of five skills that a computer could do.
14: And you talk about doom jobbing. What is that and how does it come into play here?
15: Sure. So doom jobbing is a cycle of endlessly applying for employment postings, refreshing your LinkedIn and scrolling. And I think it just feels like you are constantly being rejected, right? It's like if you're checking a dating app and no one's getting back to you, you're going to feel a type of way about it, and it's going to be really frustrating, and it's emotional, and it can really hit your ego, but it is a reality, and you just need to be resilient through it, because the longer someone stays unemployed, the harder it can be to reenter the workforce. The longer someone is unemployed, the less leverage they have to ask for the money they want and deserve. So finding that job that's not perfect, like a service industry job or even temp work or freelance work, is really important, you know, just to stop that doom jobbing cycle and to get yourself out there and build your confidence. And like I said, in some ways, like, you know, just put a couple $100 in your pocket.
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17: ABC News, I'm Dave Packer. With less than a week until opening ceremonies for the World Cup, union workers at Los Angeles SoFi Stadium have voted to strike. Many workers are in fear of ICE patrolling the grounds. The AP projects that Democrat Javier Becerra has advanced to the general election in the California governor's race. The election was Tuesday.
18: Without any evidence, President Trump claims a slow vote count here is because Democrats are cheating and trying to steal votes away from Republicans. And he said the U.S. attorney will investigate.
17: ABC's Alex Stone in Los Angeles. U.S. Central Command forces help shoot down incoming Iranian missiles and drones shot at Kuwait and Bahrain. This after Friday night, CENTCOM reporting it struck several Iranian one-way drones threatening ships in the Strait of Hormuz. President Trump says a soon-to-be acting director of national intelligence, Bill Pulte, should cut positions at the Office of Department of National Intelligence. This is ABC News.
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19: That was an Aerosmith song, I believe, but that started us off there.
20: 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Okay. That was from the Get a Grip tour,
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20: which was rather, that was actually my first concert, was that tour.
19: 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Oh, they came out in like 70 or 71 or 72, somewhere
20: that
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20: 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In Wayne's World, there was Wayne's World 2, right? 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He was talking, Keith Richards cannot be killed by conventional methods.
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2: Thanks for spending part of your weekend with us. Gordon Deal with Nicole Murray. Coming up this half hour, drama at a luxury survivalist community. Also, the risk of separate bank accounts for couples and experiments with biohacking. We'll have that story in about 15 minutes. Doomsday preppers went to South Dakota to ride out the apocalypse at a 5-star bunker compound. Well, they're already at each other's throats with HOA-style grievances. It's a story by Joe Barrett, national affairs reporter at the Wall Street Journal. Joe, what did you see there?
22: It was really an amazing experience. I mean, just to get to this place, you have to drive 6 miles over gravel roads. There's no trespassing signs everywhere. All these ruins of a former military base and a bunch of cows kind of staring at you sideways. And then you get there and, you know, you can't get through their gate without a code. You see these little bumps in the earth with like a big concrete front and a steel door. And, you know, really the whole landscape makes you feel like you're in the Walking Dead or something like that.
2: Jeez. How big is the, I guess, the piece of property and how many folks own units there and or live there?
22: Yeah, there's 575 of these bunkers, and each one is like 2,200 square feet of just unfinished, you know, concrete floor and kind of an arching ceiling. And so, you know, there's probably 200 or so that have been sold and 30 or so people who are living out there full time. You know, they've retired, you know, they're fixing up their place and, you know, they're getting ready for the end of the world if it comes.
2: Jeez, you have running water, electricity, anything like that there?
22: Yeah, there's water. You know, you have to set up solar panels for your electricity. You know, they really want to be self-sufficient. So, you know, the developer kind of provides you with the very bare bones, and then you kind of run with it, or you get him to, you know, build it out and make it a little bit more livable.
2: Got it. All right. So talk about how, in some cases, the community's tearing itself apart. What has happened?
22: Well, there's just like lawsuits flying back and forth from all sides. You know, one guy bought his unit and he was told it had a working septic system. Turned out it wasn't working. It was going to cost him $13,000. And he went to an employee who, you know, he knew and trusted and said, hey, you know, what do I do about this? And the guy said, well, keep your mouth shut unless you want to get evicted, because they just aren't going to help you out with a complaint, and they probably will, you know, send their guys after you to chase you out of town. And of course, you know, the developers, you know, deny that they do anything like this, but you know, this one guy with a septic complaint, there was just, from his point of view, you know, escalating confrontations, and he eventually had a guy drive out to his property in a little front-end loader and challenge him to a fist fight, and you know, just kind of harassing him, and he drew his weapon and said, you know, get away, I really don't need this. And the guy, you know, he claimed that the worker approached him and he shot him in the chest, and you know, he was later ruled self-defense by a grand jury, and a judge, you know, gave him immunity. So, but you know, he still got kicked out of the complex because he had, you know, drawn and fired his weapon. So,
2: jeez.
22: Yeah, just a, you know, very cold, kind of old west world out there.
2: Man, he got kicked out, but he still owns the unit, or you're forced to sell at that
22: point?
2: Well,
22: how does that work? He paid for a 99-year lease, and, you know, because they're evicting him sort of for cause, they can keep, you know, under the rules of the lease, if the lease, you know, is held up ultimately in court, he'd have to lose the $55,000
2: oh,
22: he gave them, and plus any improvements that he's made, they could also keep. So,
2: jeez.
22: You know, and then, you know, for, you know, some of these people, it's like their weekend place, or, you know, they're a doctor or a lawyer or whatever, but like, you know, a guy like this, it's like this was his life, this was his life savings and his retirement plan. You know, he was going to live out there, and, you know, be prepared for whatever comes next, but also, you know, it's where he lives now, and he put all of his money into it. So, you know, it's a tough situation.
2: Thanks, Joe. Joe Barrett, national affairs reporter at the Wall Street Journal. Coming up next on This Weekend, the risk of separate bank accounts.
0: Adopt. This report is sponsored by IBM. As AI transforms how work gets done, a new IBM CEO study finds success will depend on how quickly organizations redesign their workforce. CEOs agree, people are the priority. 83% of CEOs say AI success depends more on people's adoption than the technology. But many organizations are still struggling to redesign roles, build new skills, and rethink how teams collaborate. This gap is already showing up in the workplace. CEOs say only 25% of employees are using AI as part of their jobs, even though 86% believe their workforce have the skills to collaborate with AI. Looking ahead, CEOs expect the impact on jobs to accelerate. By 2028, 29% of employees may need reskilling for different roles, while 59% will likely require upskilling to perform their current roles more effectively. The findings suggest the real challenge isn't just adopting AI. It's aligning jobs, skills, and ways of working with the speed of AI transformation. To learn more, visit ibm.com/IBV.
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2: Glad you could spend part of your weekend with us. Young Americans are embracing financial independence, even if that means keeping money separate from their spouse or partner. Rachel Barber, economy reporter at USA Today, has a look at new research from Fidelity. Rachel, what did you find?
32: What we found is sort of an answer to an old question of should couples combine finances? And what the survey found is that more Gen Z and millennial couples are saying no. 34% of Gen Z and 26% of millennial couples are keeping all of their money in separate accounts versus about 19% of Gen X and only about 15% of baby boomers. And we're also seeing a rise in millennials and Gen Z of those who are both keeping money in a separate account and a joint account. But there is this sort of divergence of younger couples choosing to handle their finances individually.
2: Yeah, why is that? Do we know, Rachel?
32: There's a lot of reasons. One of the most obvious is that more women are working today than when a lot of boomers got together initially. Back before 1974, it was pretty routine for women to need a male co-signer on accounts. Today, that's not the case, of course. But we also are seeing a few other sort of factors play into this as well. We've got the rise of student loan debt. A lot of couples are sort of looking at that and saying, I'll handle mine, you'll handle yours. Let's not combine until that's taken care of. People are also getting married later in life, which means that they have more time to build up their net worth. Maybe that makes them more interested in a prenup and a little bit more interested in keeping their finances guarded. And then similarly, we are expecting to see the great wealth transfer happen over the next two decades. That's going to be a transfer of trillions of dollars from the older generations to the younger generations. If you are someone in your 20s expecting $500,000, that would be great, first and foremost. But also maybe you want to keep your own bank account and your finances separate from your partner if you know that that money is coming.
2: Well, we're speaking with Rachel Barber, economy reporter at USA Today. The story is called More Couples Are Keeping Separate Bank Accounts. The financial experts talk about the risk of this, or the risks, plural. What, why, what are they?
32: Yes, yeah. And so in some ways, it's pretty straightforward. Separate accounts leads to more confusion. If your partner has a separate account that you don't have access to, you can't see where that money is going. That can lead to delayed timelines for shared goals, for things like paying down debt, for saving up for a down payment on a home. If you guys have a goal set and you say that you're working towards it, but you can't confirm, there's sort of this lack of accountability. And they also say that it runs the risk of increasing the possibility of financial infidelity. And that's just basically a fancy way of saying your partner is not being completely forthcoming about what they're spending on. And that can be a way to sort of cover up for a lot of spending on vices, for things like drugs or sort of just bad habits that you wouldn't necessarily want your partner to know about.
2: Wow. There's enough people, I guess, too, that are just avoiding these types of conversations altogether.
32: That's right. Yeah. The survey also found that a large share of survey respondents said that they just feel stressed talking about finances with their partner. They worry that they'll feel judged or lectured or that it'll start an argument.
2: Thanks, Rachel. Rachel Barber, economy reporter at USA Today. Coming up next on This Weekend, does biohacking work?

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9: Thanks for spending time with us. The longevity industry is booming with high-tech tests, drugs, and medical devices. What to know for your health and personal finances? From Elizabeth O'Brien, senior personal finance reporter at Barron's. Elizabeth, set this up.
10: Yeah, so longevity is having a moment. There's a big boom in longevity, and there are sort of two main channels in that. One is the biohacking, which is folks taking a DIY approach, maybe buying diagnostic tests, getting, you know, all sorts of tests done through the mail, and buying peptides and whatnot. So there's sort of the DIY component, and there's also the longevity doctor component. Some people are getting affiliating themselves with practices where doctors specialize in this field of longevity.
9: Mm. All right, so explain, I guess, what DIY biohacking is. I mean, what's involved here?
10: Yeah, well, you know, it's big money. Morgan Stanley estimates that the consumer-driven diagnostic market is about $4 billion. And in recent years, there has been an explosion of companies like Hims & Hers Health and Function Health are some of the companies that where you can get your, you know, a whole panel of biomarkers tested. You would buy a test for them, go to a Quest Diagnostics, then they'll send it into the company and you can get a read on everything from your thyroid function to your inflammation to your vitamin D and all that good stuff. So you can do this now without going to a doctor. You can, you don't have to, for a lot of this stuff, get a prescription. You can order a kit from a, you know, a online company and then go to a somewhere like a Quest to get your blood drawn. And then the company will send you sort of a your results, you know.
9: Wow. Are these tests worth it?
10: Well, you know, there's... It's kind of nuanced, right? So a lot of this stuff you might not need to know because you can't do a lot of things about it. Like there's so much data now. We can get a read on so much stuff and what is actually meaningful and actionable. It's kind of hard to sort out on your own. So, you know, and there's a lot of promise out there, but there's also a lot of hype, so consumers should sort of tread cautiously.
9: We're speaking with Elizabeth O'Brien, senior personal finance reporter at Barron's. The story's called Live Longer and Better. Does biohacking really work? What about that company in West Palm Beach, Florida you talked about, Radiance? You get a membership to this thing? How does it work?
10: Yeah, a lot of these practices have membership models. This one out of West Palm Beach charges $50,000 a year after an initial enrollment fee, a one-time fee of $50,000. So this is big bucks, you know, and these people promise customization, a 360-degree look at you, you know, and they promise to... And this is, you know, and this is staffed by real doctors who keep in touch, you know, to keep close tabs on the research and really offer sort of a customized plan for testing and then tracking you over time to, you know, catch things right even before they develop, you know, to really stay on top of your health. And this is a more generally preventive mode than a lot of the traditional medical system, which is reactive. You know, we wait until diseases have developed or, you know, people are already sort of sick by the time they go to the doctor. And this trend is more, let's get on top of things early, which is good for the most part. But then, you know, it sometimes you can know too much if you can't really do anything about it.
9: Thanks, Elizabeth. Elizabeth O'Brien, senior personal finance reporter at Barron's. Coming up next on This Weekend, how a Rhode Island widower found purpose.

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3: Thanks for being with us. What started as a way to cope with grief has become a source of purpose and affordable treasures for one Rhode Island retiree. For years, Jack Burnett has been a familiar face along Norwood Avenue in Warwick. These days, his front lawn is often filled with bicycles, furniture, tools, and other items waiting for a second chance. But behind the collection of restored goods is a story about resilience. WJAR Television says when he retired in 2020, his wife became seriously ill and passed away. And for a year, he did nothing. But eventually, something changed. Burnett began doing what he'd always enjoyed, fixing things. As he drove around Warwick, he started noticing discarded items sitting at the curb. He thought maybe he could repair them, so he brought them home. What began as a hobby became a mission. Today, there's an ever-changing selection on his lawn. The sales help supplement his fixed income. But Burnett says making money isn't the main goal. It's helping somebody else, since it helps him. That'll do it for this hour. For Nicole Murray, I'm Gordon Deal. Thanks for listening to This Weekend.
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8: From ABC News, I'm Chuck Sievertson. Another exciting NBA postseason game, the finals. Game 2 last night in San Antonio. The New York Knicks won by a single point. ABC's Ryan Field.
9: We were all tied up at 104. Then with 12 seconds left, one of the wildest plays you will ever see with a game on the line. Victor Wembanyama's pass off the back of Stephon Castle. Brunson gets it, is fouled, makes one free throw to take the lead. Wemby with one final shot with the game on the line, and it's no good. The Knicks somehow, some way, pull off an incredible win.
8: Game 3 is Monday night in New York. The Knicks lead the series 2-0. Democrat Javier Becerra's advanced to the general election for California governor to succeed Democratic incumbent Gavin Newsom. Matter of Time has become a federal case. ABC's Alex Stone in Los Angeles.
10: California's vote count for governor and mayor of Los Angeles is still ongoing from Tuesday night's primary. President Trump has made claims without any evidence that the slow count is due to Democrats trying to steal the election. The president had said the U.S. attorney in L.A. is investigating. Initially on Thursday, the U.S. attorney had no comment. But now the U.S. attorney's office in L.A. says there are multiple election fraud investigations underway, but did not give any specifics.
8: Graham Plattner has been leading Governor Janet Mills ahead of Maine's Democratic primary for U.S. Senate. But two identified women in a New York Times article claim they were physically abused by him during their relationships. Plattner making this appeal last night, saying he shared his personal issues a decade ago.
11: As I shared my personal journey through PTSD and darkness, of recovery and accountability and growth, Maine had my back.
8: Tuesday's winner will go up against Republican incumbent Senator Susan Collins. 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
2: 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Maine Senator Susan Collins calling the latest allegations against Graham Plattner troubling. Her Democratic challenger in the race for Senate is facing new controversy after a piece in the New York Times detailed claims of mistreatment by women he's dated in the past. Collins said today those claims need to be addressed.
3: The allegations in the latest story are troubling, and I believe that Graham Plattner has a lot of questions to answer.
2: And Plattner has denied claims of abuse against any women, including a woman quoted in the article who's now a conservative activist who he says is politically motivated. A 75-year-old Kennebunk man is accused of domestic violence and causing a standoff. Kennebunk police received a call last night from a woman who said she was being threatened by Walter Hearn, who she said may have been under the influence of substances and had guns in the home. Police surrounded the home and say Hearn surrendered after a special response team was brought in. Kennebunk police taking the opportunity to remind people that resources are available for those experiencing domestic violence or mental health emergencies. A man accused of leading police on a chase and crashing into a police cruiser in Bar Harbor in April has been indicted for attempted murder. According to the Bangor Daily News, 23-year-old Riley McClure was indicted Thursday on 14 charges. He's accused of striking a stopped cruiser, causing severe damage to both vehicles but no serious injuries, and assaulting staff at the hospital afterwards. He faces up to 30 years behind bars on the attempted murder charge. And two Maine unions are accusing gubernatorial candidate Dr. Nirav Shah of misrepresenting another candidate in an ad. The Maine AFL-CIO and UMaine Graduate Workers Union said today that Shah and a super PAC put out an ad that was misrepresenting Troy Jackson's record on reproductive rights.
4: Nirav Shah is fueling these false claims and deliberately distorting Troy's record. That's why we call on him to stop these lies and demand that this PAC take down their ad lying about Troy and replace it with an ad correcting the record.
2: And legally, Shah and his campaign had nothing to do with the PAC, but the unions are still calling on him to denounce it. According to CBS 13, the group also criticized Shah's positions on tax policy, housing, and economic inequality. And now your latest forecast from AccuWeather's Andy Robb.
5: Partial clouds tonight, low 54. Clouds and sunshine Saturday. You'll see a thunderstorm in spots in the afternoon, high 64. Tomorrow night, low 59. Sunday, cloudy, a few showers, high 76. Monday, mostly sunny, a beautiful day with a high 73 and a high 81 on Tuesday with clouds and sunshine.
2: And next high tide at Portland Harbor is 327 tomorrow morning. I'm Frankie Azzarotta, News Radio WGAN.

Hey, Nick Fedorov here, talking gardening and landscaping, helping you out with all of your gardening ideas. Thank you very much for tuning into this hour of the program. I would really appreciate it if you would tell your friends, neighbors, and relatives about us because, you know, we are broadcasting on stations throughout the country, and it's really exciting to find out what's happening in different parts of the country and especially in your backyard. That's what I want to know more than anything. And one of the things that I really know about is your backyard, because I happen to have a degree in ornamental horticulture. I know I've got certifications. Just, it's crazy what I got going on over here, from agronomy to irrigation, et cetera, et cetera. I used to hold a license. The reason why I don't, I got to explain this to you, in handling toxic chemicals. And the reason being is because I had a business at one time where we were, I had 60 people who worked for me. And we're talking, with 60 people, you had to use chemicals back in the day. And I got it because I wanted to be able to say all these years later that I had the license. I intentionally let it go because I don't need it any longer. I don't have these people working for me any longer. I sold the business after my brother and father had passed away. And so I could solely just focus on what we're talking right here. So whether you do have something on your mind as it pertains to chemicals or organic, I embrace all of that, and I can help you out. Let's talk about fertilizer options for your vegetable garden. Now, we could also apply this to flowers, too, and your lawn, and your trees, and your shrubs, but we're going to focus a lot on your vegetables because there's a main reason for this. You see, there's different types of fertilizers that are available to you. There's the things that they do on a farm in agriculture as well as on a homeowner level. And believe me, whatever they do on farming, we can do on a homeowner level. They are the ones that are just America's leaders in agricultural technology. They try it out there on the farms first. I mean, think about that for a second. Farmers will actually dedicate 1, 2, 3, 1,000 acres to try something new to see if those crops get better so that we can have better crops and better food, I should say, when we go to the grocery store. So let's follow what they do and what goes on. There are some organic gardeners out there, farmers. There are some chemical farms out there. There's some natural farms. What? Natural? What's all that about? Well, we're going to discuss those three main things over here: organic, chemical, natural. So why are fertilizers so important for the vegetable gardens in the first place? Well, vegetables are heavy feeders, kind of like me. If you were to take a look at me, I got a big old belly. I'm a heavy feeder. I'm also a vegetarian. Does that make me a vegetable? No, but I discovered chocolate. That's the reason why that kind of kicks in. Anyway, vegetables are heavy. Hey, you want to know what's really funny? I gave a talk. I gave a talk over at a really nice big garden group last week, and I made that comment. I said, "Well, you know, I don't eat meat for I'm allergic to it, and blah blah blah blah blah." I said, "But thank goodness that I discovered chocolate." One of the ladies over there gave me a little gift pack. You can't believe what I got. She must have given me 5 or 6 different boxes of candy. Oh my goodness. My grandson absolutely loves me now. If I was to eat that stuff, I'd probably go into a diabetic coma. Man, there was a lot of chocolate in that thing. She was all giggly. Ooh, I did good. I did good. Yeah, what can I say, Pam? I don't bring everything back to the office over here. Anyway, the point is that they are heavy feeders, and they use the fertilizer very quickly. Any nutrients that are in the soil, they use it really quick. Now, plants, they need 13 essential elements to survive. So we have to go back to our schooling days. And what am I talking about with these elements? Well, elements are, remember the periodic table? Well, yeah, there's 13 of them in there that they need, but they'll actually absorb a whole lot more. Now, the three main ingredients, the primary ones, are nitrogen, phosphorus, and potassium. Those aren't names of a rock and roll group. Those are the names of the actual nutrient or elements that they need in order for them to survive. Nitrogen is for the greening of the plant. Phosphorus is for root, seed, and flower development.
Yes, fruit. As I said, fruit. So fruit seed and flower development. And potassium is for basically disease resistance of it. Now, what's really interesting is that there are laws being passed across the United States where they're trying to take out, or they have, they've taken out phosphorus from many fertilizers. And if I remember, I'll tell you the reason why that is later on in the program. I'll just tell you right now. They take it out because they claim that it gets into the water system and it kills fish and different other kind of invertebrae and things that are just living in waters. There was a couple of sloppy farmers that got out there and they did some stuff and got out. And it, I believe it started in Florida. And then it's just that the phosphorus bleeding, shall we call it, and then it made its way to different states across the U.S. of A over here. So anyway, regardless, if you can't find it, I'm going to tell you a way how you could actually get it. That's the exciting part about what we're going to talk about today. So proper fertilizing improves your plant growth, it improves your yield, it improves the flavor, and basically the overall health of a plant. It's kind of like you and I taking vitamins. If we don't have the right kind of vitamins, then chances are we're going to get a little bit sickly. We have to stay healthy. Our plants have to stay healthy. That's paramount to happen over here. Now, one of the things we got to do, and we have to always do this. In fact, I like doing it 3-4 times a year. I do it in my garden because I have all of the equipment to do this, and it's not very expensive, and that is soil testing. Soil testing helps determine which nutrients are needed before applying any kind of fertilizer. So that's real important to know. So let's just say that you're looking at your plants, they look a little peaked, and you put your soil test working, and you can get probes to do this. You could do the old-fashioned litmus paper kind of a tests. There's a lot of different ways to test your soil. Anyway, you're going to see whether or not you have little to no or too much nitrogen, phosphorus, and potassium. When you see that, and then you end up going to the nursery or to the farm store to get your fertilizer, you're going to know, hey, I'm down a lot in my nitrogen. I got to bring that up a little bit. Or I have to have more phosphorus or less phosphorus. Just because they outlawed it doesn't mean that, and again, that's just a blanket statement there, but just because they've outlawed it, it doesn't mean that you need any. You may have too much phosphorus in your soil in the first place. That's why you're having problems. So that's why testing is really important. If you can't do it yourself, there are laboratories, depending on what part of the world you're from. These labs will actually not only test that, they could test how much organic compost that you have, soil. They could tell you whether you have a sand, silting, clay. There's a whole menagerie of stuff that they could tell you. That's what's really cool. Now, there is a guy that actually started this whole thing. He was a chemist, and he helped establish the science of plant nutrition. So if you're over at the water cooler right now, you can come out like a real big shot and say, well, do you know Justus von Liebig? He was a 19th century chemist, and he established the science of plant nutrition. Okay, I'll tell you what. That's exactly how it happened. All right, so what we're going to do is we're going to go for a quick little break over here. When we come back, we are going to discuss, first off, organic fertilizers. We'll talk about the benefits, some of the considerations, the things that go along with organic fertilizers. And I hope I remember to give you the different types of organic fertilizers that there are, because there's a list. So you may want to get your pen and paper out to write this stuff down. All right, I'm Nick Fedoroff. Don't go anywhere. More information and ideas for the beginning and season gardener.

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2: 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But yours looks so much greener and thicker than mine. What's going on?
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Okay, welcome back, everybody. Thank you very much. You know, I really wonder if anybody really listens to the lyrics of that song, because there's a couple of little funny things in there that I just crack up every time I hear it. And I've been listening to that for 40 years. So there's a little couple of minute things in there that are just like, oh, yes, that's what it is. Organic fertilizers. There's a lot of benefits and there's a lot of considerations to make if you're going to be using organic fertilizers in your vegetable garden. First off, we have to understand that organic fertilizers come from, or they're derived from, I should say, plants, animals, mineral sources, and this includes things like compost, manures, and bone meal. That's right. When we say it comes from an animal, it's actually an animal manure. Now, there's a lot of different types of organic fertilizers that are in the marketplace. It's mind-boggling how many different organic things that are there. So the compost aspect, we already know what that is, right? You get some carbon, you get some grass clippings, you get green waste, you get stuff like that, you put it in a pile, you mix it up, and it breaks down over time, or you buy it in a bag, and then you put it to your garden. That has nutrients in there, and it helps with the soil pH, something that we would find out that we would need or not need to adjust if we did a soil test. Please get the soil pH. And the reason for that is because if your soil pH is wacky, it should be a 5.5 to 6.5. If it's too low or if it's too high, did you know that the nutrients can't be unlocked within the soil structure? And you can actually put any of this fertilizer we're talking about, and it's not going to unlock it. So your soil pH has to be in the ideal range in order for it to work. Now, when we're talking about animal manures, we already said that. Now, you can use chicken manures. You can use duck manure. In fact, growing up, I had a duck farm that wasn't too far from us. Every time you got on the road, oh my goodness, the stench was just from something else. They ended up ripping it out because the ducks got sick, sadly enough, and, well, they had to get rid of everything. Anyway, so any kind of animal manure, except for people and dogs and cats, if the animal is a meat-eating animal, you don't want it because there are leads and there's like arsenic-like materials. There's just things inside of that animal manure that's not right, and it doesn't compost down properly. You have to be a professional to figure out how to do it. There is activated and deactivated sewage sludge, which comes out of the sewage system, but they know how to, on a commercial basis, kill all the pathogens. Anyway, use it from a decent source. Just kind of keep that in mind, okay? Now, it also could be from plants, and I mentioned that because of the compost. You take materials, it composts down, it'll become a fertilizer. And mineral sources could be things like rocks, for instance. They could take rocks and they can grind them down, or they could be things like humic acid. That's a form of a rock that is millions of years old, and they harvest it from the earth and they grind it down and we put it up. I've talked about that to nauseam, how that also can work. All right, so the thing of it, of organic fertilizers, is that they are slow releasing their nutrients into the soil and to the plants. And as the soil microorganisms break down into this organic matter, then the plants will slurp it up. Oh, let's not forget. I forgot about this. Fish hydrolysate. You got to use fish hydrolysate. You know me. I'm a big fan of Dormatic organic fish fertilizer. So important. It's not fish emulsion. Two different things. Anyway, fish is another way. Oh, by the way, did you know that you could buy bat guano? Yeah. Somebody goes into bat caves and they scrape the walls and the floors and they get the guano from there and they package it up and they put it they put fertilizer in there. So there's all kinds of organic sources. Anyway, organic fertilizers are really cool because they do improve your soil structure. It improves the water holding capability. The microbial activity just goes through the roof. It's really awesome. And you're less likely to burn your plants when you apply it correctly. In fact, even if you get a little sloppy, you're less likely to burn plants. Now, you also have to remember, if you're going to be using things like steer manure,
All right, number one, you have to imagine, where does the steer come from, right? Where does that come from? So be careful when touching it. But that has a lot of salt in it. And when you have that kind of concentration of salt, you can burn your plants. But for the most part, organic fertilizers are pretty forgiving because something like that, you overdo it, you just add water, it washes it right out. So you may want, it may require using larger quantities of fertilizer, of whatever it is you're using, and more time, more than anything, to see the results that are compared to synthetic products. I'll give you an example over here. I have a cousin of mine. I actually filmed a TV show of it several years ago. He comes running up to me. He says, man, you got to film a TV show at my place. You're just going to absolutely knock your socks off. I'm now an organic raisin farmer. And 3-4 years later, I went down to his place because he lives, you know, 13 million miles away from me. And he was so excited because he was 100% organic. It took 5 years for him to get the organic certification for his farm. That's a long time when you think about it, 5 years to get that. But he says that his crops are bigger, they're juicier, they're tastier. He loses less to insects and diseases. And he was just, he was to the moon, absolute to the moon. So when you're working with organics, you know, you're also encouraging beneficial insects, because anything that you do organically, you have to throw away the whole concept of using any kind of chemicals. And if the truth was known, if you fertilize your plants organically or really otherwise, if you feed your plants and they're absorbing all these nutrients and you're watering properly and you check on your plants, you're actually not going to need any kind of insecticide or fungicides or anything like that, because the immunity of the plants are going to be so strong that it's going to fight off these things naturally. Plus, it's going to attract the good bugs. So the good bugs will come around because there's bad bugs. And then you let those guys battle it out. There's no reason why you should have to. But you'll have less and less of that, but you will bring on the good guys like honeybees and butterflies and all ladybugs and lacewings and all those and praying mantids. You're going to have all those nice things. They want to hang around healthy plants. That's what they want to do. So they'll hang around healthy plants. They'll scurry out and get bad guys, and then they'll come back to their healthy plants. So it's a really great combination. So that is the way and the thinking that you have to put in your mind when it comes to using organic fertilizers. So what we're going to do when we come back from the break, I got something stuck in my teeth. When we come back from the break, we're going to change to the nasty talking of synthetic fertilizers. Some people like them, some people don't. All depends. I think everything has a place. And yeah, so we'll figure out, we'll tell you what that's all about. Hey, you're listening to Moi. I'm Nick Fedoroff. Don't forget to go on the website, thingsgreen.com. You can find a menagerie of different things. In fact, I just recently posted a blog that is all about how to attract beneficial insects to your garden. You're going to want to see that one. We'll be back right after this.

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4: 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Lewiston teenager is facing charges in the latest gun-related incident involving a juvenile in the city.
5: Lewiston police say the 17-year-old was stopped on Webster Street for breaking curfew overnight Friday morning, then ran off while tossing a .45 caliber handgun. He was eventually taken into custody and is now being held at Long Creek Detention Center on several charges. Police say he had already been charged with nearly a dozen crimes before his arrest, including several felonies. I'm Frankie Azzarotta, News Radio WGAN.
4: Candidate for Maine Governor Dr. Nirav Shah is condemning negative campaign ads. According to CBS 13 News, critics say an attack ad against his opponent, Troy Jackson, misrepresented Jackson's record on reproductive rights. Under election law, Shah and his campaign are barred from any involvement in the super PAC that ran the ad, but he still condemned it as well as

0: negative ads against him.
1: If we are going to be in favor of a robust democracy, then we have to be against negativity in all forms. And this includes speaking out against negative ads.
0: And Maine native Jessica Meir is among five astronauts on board the ISS when it was experiencing air leaks on Friday. The astronauts boarded a SpaceX capsule as a precaution ahead of repairs to the Russian portion of the space station and returned to normal operations later in the day. The Russian Space Agency is looking to take more measurements amid ongoing problems with cracks and leaks aboard the ISS. Meir is a Caribou native who took part in the first all-female spacewalk during her time on the space station. And now, here's your latest AccuWeather forecast.
2: Today looks cooler with a mix of clouds and sun, but an afternoon shower and thunderstorm, the high 68. An evening thundershower gives way to clearing tonight, the low 59, with a couple of showers tomorrow, high 76. I'm AccuWeather meteorologist LaTroy Thornton on Southern Maine's official weather station, News Radio 98.5 FM and AM 560 WGAN.
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Welcome back, everybody. Let's continue our conversation here on fertilizers. Chemical fertilizers are synthetic. There are a lot of different benefits to them and considerations. And we sometimes, when we look at these chemical fertilizers, for instance, whether they're in a granular form or a water-soluble form or a powder form, we don't realize that they're not necessarily organic. Now, these are manufactured to provide nutrients in precise, ready, available forms. Unlike organics, where it takes a time for it to build up, and it may be 3, 4, 5 years, like I mentioned with my cousin, how it for the on his farm, how it took to build up, and then now he can call himself an organic fertilizing farm. Synthetics or chemical fertilizers, they work right away. You put it down, and sometimes within a day, you could see them absorbing the nutrients. You could see them starting to green up. You could see them perking up quite a bit. There's an advantage to that. Now, one of the big disadvantages is that even though that they produce rapid plant growth and response, and they can quickly correct any nutrient deficiencies, the biggest problem is that you can put too much of it on. And that's going to burn the plants. And it takes longer for you to flush it out if that's the case. Happens all the time. I do landscape consultations all over the United States. And fertilizers will do that. These chemical or synthetic fertilizers do that. But when it comes to, if you follow the directions properly, they're easy to measure. And basically, you just apply them to the base of the crop needs. You don't have to take it and spread it all over. You're not putting compost all over the place. You're not doing anything of that organic stuff that we're talking about. You're taking it, put it at the place within the drip line of the tree and or the bush or whatever it is. And that right there is really important. Now, remember when I said that phosphorus can get you into trouble? That's why some of them have taken them off. They do have a tendency to leach. In other words, you overwater and it starts going down the street, that right there can harm stuff. That's why they've taken them out, the phosphorus. Doesn't do good for wildlife, doesn't do good for when it hits in the water and there's fish and stuff. But that's on an agricultural basis too. There were fields that were flooded. Try to say that 10 times fast. Fields that were flooded and it went into the water streams, and that's where they did their scientific research, find out that it came from these farmers, and they take it off out of the fertilizer itself. Not, you know, maybe on some levels they do put them back on a, because we can buy things, or I should say people who are licensed, they can buy product that may have that in there. But, you know, for the most part, that's what happens with that. Over application can also give a salt buildup, because homogeneous fertilizers are nothing more than salts. When I was, and I'm not recommending this to do for anybody at all. When I was in college, you know what we had to do? We had to taste fertilizers. And we had different types of fertilizers, not organic fertilizers, but the synthetic ones, because they're made out of salts. We had to taste them and identify them by taste. Some of them were really smooth. Some of them were sweet. Very few, by the way. Most of them were hot or spicy, or they would have a burning sensation. I don't know if a college instructor can get away with doing that any longer. Anyway, synthetics are widely used in commercial and applications because there's a consistency and efficiency factor that's involved to it. You know, usually you're putting it down maybe once a year, and that's it. With organics, you may have to do more than that. Now we move into what is called natural fertilizers, and understanding this category is kind of important because natural fertilizers can include minimally processed materials such as rock phosphate, green sand, and seaweed products. And the seaweed products, oh my, they're getting much more popular. That means they got to bring them in and they have to wash it, they have to chop it, they have to process it. That's what makes them natural, not necessarily organic. So there's a fine line in understanding this category. The best part is that they often provide a lot of micronutrients that your primary fertilizers can't have.
And they typically work more slowly than organic and then synthetic fertilizers, but that's okay. It's a good supplement. They could be used alone, combined with compost or any other organic kind of amendments. And there's just a lot of gardeners that choose natural products to support their long-term health. And I've really, really have been on the humic acid approach lately. And that's one of the things that you will see there. You know, normally when you go down to your local nursery garden center and you look at the product that you're going to buy, it could be in a liquid form, for instance. There's different they're not fertilizers. They're actually plant supplements. They won't even say fertilizer on there because legally they can't do that. Those are usually the ones that are natural products. And they'll say they're natural products. They won't even say that they're organic products. So that's something to consider. A lot of that stuff is really good. The basis of a natural product is organic, i.e. the seaweed, i.e. the green sand, I feel like singing a song. Anyway, you have those things that are real, that you have to understand that the basis of them is actually organic, but they do have to process it to get it to you in an organic state. Anyway, that right there is really important to understand. Okay, we're going to go for a quick little break. We got more information and ideas, and then we're going to wrap up this whole thing about fertilizers, about comparing them, and that would be comparing the chemical, natural, and the organic options that you have, and we'll figure out which way that you're going to go right after this. Don't go anywhere.

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0: Welcome back, everybody. Nick Fedorov here. So now it's time to compare the organic, chemical, and natural options that are at your disposal. And by the way, you can buy all this stuff at your local nursery, big box stores. You can go to the farm store to pick all this stuff, and some of it you can make yourself. So organic fertilizers, they help build the soil while supplying nutrients at the same time. Chemical fertilizers, on the other hand, they're main goal is to emphasize rapid nutrient availability and precise feeding. You can control it a whole lot easier. And then natural fertilizers, what they do is they bridge the gap between soil improvement and nutrient supplementation. You may need something like manganese to help your plant grow. By the way, strawberries usually take, and they need this, something like that. Anyway, when you use those kind of natural ingredients, they are kind of organic and they're kind of not, but their base is organic. They just can't call themselves organic. It's really interesting how that works. And the thing is that the cost, okay? What are your crop goals? What are your what's your management going to be? What are your what style influences what you are going to do? Do you want the ease of just going out there and spraying something out there, taking a bucket and you put it down? Do you want to work it into the soil? Do you want to just lay it on top? There are so many different approaches that you could take, and we just don't have enough time to talk about it over here. I mean, when I was in college, we had months of lectures every day on breaking this stuff down. And like I told you, we actually had to taste the fertilizer. And I don't want you to do that. That's too gross. It's sickening. And no, don't go in that direction. But the point is that find something that suits your fancy. Me, I'm a big, big proponent of Dramatic organic fertilizers because it's a fish hydrolysate. It's organic, and you can apply it with the hose and spray. You can put it in a bucket and you could spray it. You could put it inside of a drip system. There's so many different ways that you could do this, and you don't have to touch it either. I mean, remember steer manure? Remember where that comes from? All right, I rest my peace. So best practices for your vegetable garden fertility starts with a soil test. This way you can avoid unnecessary applications, especially when it comes to any synthetic fertilizers. Incorporate compost on a regular basis. What does that mean? It could be annually. It could be two times a year, which they call biannually. And that right there will help maintain the soil organic matter. You have to use organic matter regardless if you're going to be using any kind of chemical fertilizers or synthetics. You want to always apply your fertilizers according to the label directions and the requirements for your plants, because tomatoes need something a little bit different than corn does. Corn needs something different than dill. Dill needs something different than beans, and sometimes the beans don't need anything at all because they actually put nutrients into the soil. Totally different subject on that. Then once it's down, monitor that plant growth throughout the season and then adjust your fertilizers and fertilizing program as needed, because maybe you're going to need two applications of a synthetic fertilizer, maybe just one. Maybe you're going to put down a slow-release fertilizer. Slow-release fertilizer, something like Osmocote, for instance, that they have different size fertilizer homogeneous, but we'll call them little balls. They're little tiny balls. It's a granular, and some of them are real tiny and some of them are big. So what happens is that when you put it down and you water, by the way, you don't have to mix it in the soil, just put it on top. When you put it down, as the water breaks the fertilizer down, the smaller ones dissipate first, and then it takes a longer time for the other ones to break down. And then you also have to keep in mind, how am I getting it? How am I watering this whole thing? If you're flood irrigating or if you have a sprinkler right on that particular plant, then a chemical or synthetic fertilizer needs to be hit by the water to break it down. But if you're using a drip on it, you can put all the fertilizer down that you want. If the fertilizer is not going to break down, it's not going to break down. It's not going to work for you. So that's where your organics can come in play. So, you know, this is nothing to get wigged out about, but it is something that you need to keep in mind as a part of the overall plan and switch it up. Don't be afraid to use one, and if it works for you, great. Use another one. If that works for you, then great. You know, maybe you're going to use a combination of both. I don't know. You figure that out. Okay, we're talking gardening and landscaping. I'm Nick Fedoroff. Are we up against a break over here? Is that where we are? Yeah? We're fine? Oh, well, what time did we go out? At 51 or 52? Oh, the music plays at 52? Man, oh man. You know, I've only been doing this for 40 years, and I still have no idea what the clock is. I have no idea. I thought we started at 51. So I got a commercial right now? I mean, I got music right now? Oh, I can't hear it. Maybe I should put my headphones on. Oh, I hear it now. There you go. All right, we'll be back. That was just an internal talk with Pam and I. All right, we'll be back right after this.
1: Hi, I'm Ryan Blaney, a third-generation race car driver, and we dedicate a lot of our time to going as fast as possible. My Grandpa Lou is the reason why my dad and I started racing, and I'm really proud to follow in his tracks. But when my grandpa was diagnosed with Alzheimer's, it was a very unexpected bump in the road for us. I've learned a lot on this journey with my Grandpa Lou, and the memories of my grandpa will always be with me. It's important to notice if older family members are acting differently, experiencing problems with their memory, or having trouble with routine tasks. 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

You know, during the break, I was thinking about something, and I kind of wonder, do you think that the investment in what we were talking about here earlier, it is really worth it? Is it really worth growing a garden based on what we are talking about? Because you've got organic fertilizers, you've got the synthetic ones, you have the vegetable, what do you call it? You have the natural ones. There's a lot of choices over there, and it could be overwhelming. Well, there's a saying that we have, and, you know, let's put it this way. It's a saying that some people know about, and we all modify it. And it goes like this. It costs $80 to grow $5 worth of tomatoes. That's what the saying is. I mean, you think about that for a second. It costs $80 to grow $5 worth of tomatoes. With today's inflation, that's more like $200 to grow $50 worth of tomatoes. Whatever. Yeah, it could get costly. It could get costly, but it doesn't have to be costly initially. It really doesn't. There's a lot of sweat equity that goes into the world of gardening, where you need to find a sunny spot in your lawn, in your yard, and you need to dig it up. You need to rototill it up, or if you just need a shovel to turn it. You don't have to get all fancy with machinery and stuff like that. Oh, it's fun, let me tell you. There ain't nothing like ripping through a place with the rear-tine rototiller, and it just makes powder out of the soil. That's a beautiful experience, by the way. But the point is that you can actually go through just with a

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6: From ABC News, I'm Chuck Sievertson. This issue of time has become a federal case, says ABC's Alex Stone in Los Angeles.
7: California's vote count for governor and mayor of Los Angeles is still ongoing from Tuesday night's primary. But now the U.S. Attorney's Office in L.A. says there are multiple election fraud investigations underway, but did not give any specifics.
6: Democrat Javier Becerra has advanced to the general election for California governor to succeed Democratic incumbent Gavin Newsom. Graham Plattner has been leading Governor Janet Mills ahead of Maine's Democratic primary for U.S. Senate, but two identified women in a New York Times article claim they were physically abused by him during their relationships. Plattner making an appeal for understanding last night, mentioning his battles with post-traumatic stress disorder.
8: Now, as every single piece of that past and journey gets dug up, litigated, and weaponized, you have my back.
6: The winner of Tuesday's primary will face longtime Maine Republican Senator Susan Collins. Bahrain's government says that Iran fired missiles and drones towards it in Kuwait today. The foreign ministry said they were shot down. A real cliffhanger of an ending last night at Game 2 of the NBA Finals in San Antonio. Spurs were ahead most of the first half, but the New York Knicks tied it late at 104 each. With 12 seconds left, ABC's Ryan Field.
9: Victor Wembanyama's pass off the back of Stephon Castle. Brunson gets it, is fouled, makes one free throw to take the lead. Wemby with one final shot with the game on the line, and it's no good. 105-104, the final. That is now 13 wins in a row for the Knicks. And remember, they've only lost twice in these playoffs, and they were by 1 point each.
6: Game 3 is Monday. Monday night in New York, the Knicks lead the series 2-0. 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

0: times we're in. 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Learn more about BRICS, industry leaders, and their market predictions for the future, along with what you might expect to see in terms of precious metal performance in the weeks and months ahead. 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
1: Israeli troops killed a seven-month-old Palestinian boy after firing at his parents' vehicle in the occupied West Bank, says the Palestinian Health Ministry. His parents were wounded. It's under review, says the Israeli military. It also says soldiers shot at a vehicle that looked like it was speeding toward them. People in St. Petersburg, Russia's second-largest city, were told not to leave their homes after a large-scale Ukrainian drone attack today. This is the day after the Russian president refused an offer to meet Ukraine's president. A driverless car was caught on police body cam video blocking fire trucks during that deadly fire in Dallas last week. ABC's Morgan Norwood.
2: A driverless car slowing first responders as a massive fire tore through a Dallas apartment complex. They scrambled to secure the scene.
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4: You need to move this car ASAP, please.
2: Police say three minutes after the constable arrived, Waymo reportedly unlocking the car, allowing the deputy to drive it out of the way.
5: Okay.
2: This mishap, just the latest in a series of wayward Waymo incidents, raising fresh concern about how these driverless vehicles respond during emergencies.
1: As rare as shark attacks are, say the experts, here's another. A spearfisher was killed today in Australia's third fatal shark attack in 4 weeks, police say. A pair of red pandas arrived at Taiwan's Taipei City Zoo today from China's Shanghai Zoo. Chuck Sievertson, ABC News.
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7: 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One man was shot by police in downtown Calais yesterday evening after reportedly swinging around a katana-style sword at them. According to the Calais Advisor, the shooting took place at around 5:30 p.m. on the corner of North and Main Streets. A video of the incident shows three police officers yelling at a man seated on a parked scooter who swung the sword in a wide arc after police grabbed and pulled him to the ground. Police fired three shots while the man appeared to try and flee, with a fourth shot being heard while the man falls to the ground. There's no word yet on the man's condition or if anyone else was injured. Maine Senator Susan Collins is calling the latest allegations against Graham Plattner troubling. Her Democratic challenger in the race for Senate is facing new controversy after a piece in the New York Times detailed claims of mistreatment by women he's dated in the past. Collins said Friday the claims need to be addressed.
8: The allegations in the latest story are troubling, and I believe that Graham Plattner has a lot of questions to answer.
7: Plattner has denied claims of abuse against any women, including a woman quoted in the article who's now a conservative activist, who he says is politically motivated. And Portland has been named the most walkable city in the country.
9: The designation comes from Eating Well's list of best wellness towns in America. The ranking highlights Portland's compact downtown, historic Old Port, cobblestone streets, working waterfront, and easy access to trails and outdoor recreation. Among the towns ranked, the average walkability score was 72, while Portland earned a perfect score of 100. Jason Taylor, News Radio WGAN.
7: And now, here's your latest AccuWeather forecast.
10: Today looks cooler with a mix of clouds and sun, but an afternoon shower and thunderstorm, the high 68. An evening thundershower gives way to clearing tonight, the low 59, with a couple of showers tomorrow, high 76. I'm AccuWeather meteorologist LaTroy Thornton on Southern Maine's official weather station, News Radio 98.5 FM and AM 560 WGAN.
7: 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Coffee.

Welcome, everybody. I am Nick Fedoroff, faithfully yours, sitting here in the Things Green Botanical Gardens hot seat, the chair that is here to answer your... It's molded to me. I can't even get out of it. I mean, it is there. Although, did you notice, Pam, that recently I was sitting in the chair and I actually lowered it? Yeah, I normally don't do that. I like to sit in the chair real tall, but there's a reason why that I had to do that. So, what are you going to do? Okay, so what happens when your lawn is mowed too short? Think about that for a second. What happens to it? We normally don't think in those terms. We figure, you want to know something? I'm going to mow my lawn, and I'm going to mow it short, and then I don't have to mow it for another 3-4 weeks. Well, that might work in winter when things are slow. But when the weather warms up, the grass grows, or does it? Because you're mowing it too short. Now, we normally call that scalping. Scalping, there's so many things that can happen to a lawn when this happens. One of them is that it can weaken turf grass and create a long-term health problem. And there's so many different things that can happen. First off, it weakens the root system. Grass blades produce enough energy through photosynthesis, and cutting off too much of the leaf surface reduces the food production for it. Now, I realize that the plant isn't designed, or we don't design it to grow seeds and watch it flower and stuff. But short mowing, it forces the turf grass to use stored energy to recover from the stress of that, and that's a problem because it doesn't necessarily bounce back right away. Because weaker roots, what they do is that they reduce the lawn's ability to absorb water and nutrients. The shallow root system makes lawns more vulnerable to drought and heat stress. And have you ever seen a lawn that after it's been cut, there's like a brown sheen on there? Or you could see through into the dirt? Yeah, that's a problem, isn't it? Part of that is because you've scalped the lawn or you mowed it too short. We just don't want those kind of things in our lawn because it just doesn't make sense. So the neat thing about grass is that, depending on the variety, a healthy turf grass can grow upwards of 6 to 12 inches when the mowing height is properly maintained. You know, the folks over at Southland Sod Farms, for instance, they have the Marathon Sod. They have this one infographic, I guess you would call it. It's a picture. And you take it and you open up this brochure of theirs, and it goes down like 12, 14, 16, I don't even know how long it is. It is such a huge depiction of what roots can actually do and what their grass does. So some of them are designed to do that. They want to grow deep. They're going to search out the water. Very important. Now, here's one of the issues you run across. Scalping a lawn, cutting it too short, increases weed problems. Thin, stressed turf creates open spaces where the weeds can germinate and spread. You may think, well, I don't have any in there. But you want to know something? A bird's going to fly by. It's going to grace itself by making a dropping on your lawn. And because they eat weeds and weed seeds, guess what's going to grow there? Or what happens if the wind starts blowing? Yeah, many of those weeds, like a dandelion, they have little wings on their little seeds, and they could float. They look like little upside-down umbrellas. And they'll grow, float, and they'll land in that one spot. You now have a dandelion problem. Now, crabgrass will thrive in weakened lawns exposed to any kind of extra sunlight, as will the dandelions. So taller grass, what it actually is, it naturally shades the soil surface, helping to suppress any kind of weed growth. That's why it's important to have healthy, dense, and I don't mean the dense, I'm talking thick turf, unlike how my hair is thinning right here. Yeah, you want it nice and thick. Doesn't mean that
I'm going to get weeds in my hair. It means my hair is falling out. That's what it means. All right. What happens is that healthy turf, it will act as a natural barrier against invasive types of plants. That's really, really fun to understand. It's an incentive for you. And you want to know something? Walking on thick grass that has properly been cut feels so good between your toes. It's really, really nice. So think of it as a weed prevention method, and then you don't even need any kind of fertilizer or weed killer to help it out. If you feed it properly and you don't scalp, that's not going to happen. The other thing is this. When you scalp your lawn, it raises the risk of lawn diseases. It weakens its natural disease-resistant exposed soil and stress plant, encourages fungal pathogens to happen. And you'll get things like brown patch or dollar spot, and that weakens the turf even more. So overly short grass often dries unevenly with inconsistent moisture, having these things manifest themselves. So by properly mowing practices, it's one of the most important cultural disease prevention tools you can get your hands on. And then the other thing is this. It causes soil moisture loss. You're going to be watering, and it's going to be burning up a whole lot faster. There's less shade, which allows the water to evaporate. Higher soil temperatures place a lot of extra stress on turf during summer heat, and lawns mowed too low often require more irrigation to survive. So you want the little bit longer blades on there. We're not talking foot-long blades. We're talking, well, I'll tell you in a second what they were talking. You know, 3 to 4 inches actually is what it is. So think about that for a sec. You are going to reduce the soil surface temperatures a whole lot better so that you can walk on it, so your pets can walk on it. It's safer. Now, it also encourages scalping, encourages pest activity, because stressed lawns are more attractive to insect pests such as grubs and chinch bugs, or they could be called cinch bugs, any way you look at it. The weaker grass recovers more slowly from insects feeding on damaged turf. So the healthy turf can often tolerate a little bit of pests, but not a whole lot. So balanced mowing practices improve overall turf resilience the vigor of the lawn. So get it down right. The other thing is that it reduces lawn appearance and color. You know, scalp lawns often develop brown and yellow appearances due to exposure of the stems. Uneven mowing creates patchy growth and inconsistent teeth structure. Healthy mowing improves all that and improves the density. So cutting the grass gradually rather than drastically gives you a better looking lawn. And one of the things that's really kind of cool is that turf grass has crowns where they grow new grass. In fact, you take something like a fescue grass, it can grow 9 times over that same grass. It's really kind of a cool thing. All right, when we come back, we have more information and ideas for the beginning and season gardener. I'm Nick Fedoroff, talking about lawns right now and making sure that we don't scalp our lawns. It's really important not to do so. We've already discussed a lot of the different things that can happen. There's a couple more things that we need to do. The rules that we have to follow for the best practices. That's the key factor over here. We'll be back after this.

0: 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Getting some sod put in?
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0: Yeah, that's what I got. 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

Welcome back, everybody. Nick Fedorov here. Now that we know that there's all kinds of situations that can happen with scalping a lawn, cutting it way too short, what are some of the best practices for proper mowing the lawn? Now, I understand that most of us have rotary lawnmowers, right? We don't have the real type, the kind that have the blades out in the front. I think we kind of just see those in golf courses for the most part. Old school people may still have them, but you go out to the marketplace and you're going to find a rotary lawnmower that's, you know, that's working. There are a lot of robotic lawnmowers that are starting to hit the marketplace. Robotic lawnmowers act a little bit differently than rotary lawnmowers, even though the robotics are also with rotary blades on there. They typically have three blades on them. They're much smaller, and they work with the RPMs on there just through the world,

through the roof, I should say, where a rotary lawnmower is monitored to only go so fast. That being said, we still want to follow certain rules, regardless of the kind of lawnmower that we have, whether it is a reel, a rotary, push lawnmower, I don't care what it is, robotic. Follow the one-third rule. And the one-third rule is usually never remove more than one-third of the grass blade at one time because you want it to repair itself. I talked all about that earlier, about how it's going to mess up with the photosynthesis. So the other thing is that depending on the season, you have to adjust the height based on the turf grass species and the conditions. Now, mind you, that you need to keep those lawnmower blades sharp. Remember that brown tinge? Yeah, sometimes that's a disease. Sometimes it's an insect. Sometimes it's because your lawnmower blade isn't sharp enough. And if you get real close to the blade, if you need glasses, pick up the glasses, you need a magnifying glass or something, look at the blade. If it's jagged, your lawnmower blade needs sharpening. And you could do that yourself. Just make sure that it's balanced, that that the spark plug is in plug so that it doesn't start on you. Take the lawnmower blade off. You could sharpen it there. There's ways to sharpen it with the machine, with the blade on the machine, but that's really difficult to do. Or take it down to the lawnmower shop. They'll sharpen it. Usually charge you $5-6 to have that happen. Or just chuck it and buy a new blade. They're really not that expensive. So the other thing is that we want to mow our lawns more frequently during the peak growing periods, of course, to avoid excess removal. Does that mean 2 times a week? Sometimes. Does it make it every week? Absolutely. You have to absolutely cut it at least once a week. With robotic lawnmowers, you can mow 3, 4, 5 times a week. I don't care. I used to have a robotic lawnmower in my backyard. I don't have any sod back there any longer because I've made it into vegetable garden. And then my front lawn is about, maybe it's 500 square feet, 600 square feet. So that's just easy to take care of with a lawnmower. But the point is that when I had the robotic lawnmower, I mowed every single day because it was cutting the grass. It didn't grow fast. We did it high. And whatever was cut, with a robotic lawnmower, you don't pick up the debris. It just pushes it right back into the ground. So let me tell you, that's a really fun thing to have with you. So for right now, because I'm fortunate enough to have a big piece of property, I talk to the next door neighbor's gardener, and they give me all of their clippings from the lawn, and I throw it in my compost pile. Not a big compost pile, but it's just fun to have a compost pile. This way I can brag that I have a compost pile. So make sure your equipment is based on your needs for whatever it is that you are, you're growing turf. But whatever it is, based on the size of your property, is it a riding lawnmower? You know, a lot of times we just forget about that. Is it a riding lawnmower? You still have to cut it, and you still have to make a clean cut, and you have to make sure that you're not cutting off more than one third. So let's say your lawn is just a little bit too big, too long. Cut it down. Let it sit for a couple days. Cut it down. Let it sit for a couple days till you get it to the right size. Then maintain it at that size. And I'm not kidding. If you have to mow your lawn twice a week during the summertime, then mow your lawn twice a week. You're gonna waste a couple of hours of your time, but your lawn is gonna look good. You don't have to spend any money on extra fertilizers. You don't have to see a grayed or brown lawn because of insects, diseases, you'd still have the problem if you didn't sharpen those blades. You know, but we already discussed we're gonna sharpen those blades. So that's really funny. So anyway, maintaining the correct mowing height is one of the most important steps in lawn care. You have to really avoid scalping. You have to remember that it promotes deep roots. You're going to have fewer weeds. You're going to have a better drought tolerance. You're going to have a healthier, more attractive lawn. And people will come by and they'll go, oh,
What is going on? You want to know something? This also is true if you have what we call a Heinz 57 lawn. You ever hear that saying before? A Heinz 57 lawn is a weed lawn. You don't have fescue, you don't have bluegrass, you don't have ryegrass, you don't have St. Augustine, you have nothing. You just have a bunch of weeds that are there. But an interesting thing will happen. Even with the Heinz 57, you're going to find out whatever the predominant weed is, and it's going to choke out the other weeds because it's actually being taken care of. So you never know. You might have Bermuda grass in there because there's hybrid Bermuda. And then there's Bermuda grass. Hybrid Bermuda is something that you would see on a putting green at a golf course. A Bermuda grass, we would call that like devil's grass or Bermuda's grass. You can buy the seeds for that. People actually grow that. So, but if you have those less competition, that particular grass will take over. Or maybe two or three grasses will have a nice little family relationship with each other, and they'll grow, choking out some really nasty weeds. You just never know what's going to happen. So that's the bottom line on how to have your lawn looking really good. Okay, I got to tell you here, folks. I have here at the thingsgreen.com Botanical Gardens, we have an area that is a Heinz 57 lawn. And it looks good. It actually looks good. We've got a little clover. We've got a little we got a little bit of Bermuda. We have a little bit of, I've seen St. Augustine in it before. You know, but I got to tell you, we maintain it at a regular basis. We fertilize it. I probably fertilize it once every 3 months. I don't put any kind of weed killer on there because they'll punch it out, and the best of the weeds will take over, and the bad guys get beaten up and they don't come around any longer. So it's really kind of fun thing to do in the big scheme of things. Now, am I going to replace it? Yeah, I replace it every so many years, but I do have one area that is a hybrid fescue lawn. Looks pretty good. Absolutely looks pretty good. All right, we're talking gardening, landscaping, helping you out with all of your indoor and outdoor living ideas. I welcome your participation to the program, 1-800-405-NICK. In the meantime, we're going to go for a little break. 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
3: Now the latest from the FM 98.5 and AM 560 WGAN News Center. A man accused of leading police on a chase and crashing into a police cruiser in Bar Harbor in April has been indicted for attempted murder.
4: According to the Bangor Daily News, 23-year-old Riley McClure was indicted Thursday on 14 charges. McClure was accused of striking a stopped cruiser, causing severe damage to both vehicles, but no serious injuries, as well as assaulting staff at the hospital afterwards. He faces up to 30 years behind bars on the attempted murder charge. I'm Frankie Azzarata, News Radio WGAN.
3: Staying in Bar Harbor, despite a week full of new controversies, Maine Democratic Senate Graham Plattner maintained he's staying the course during a rally in the town last night. CBS 13 reports that it was the first time Plattner faced a large group of voters since a New York Times article featured allegations of toxic behavior against him by an ex-partner turned conservative activist. During the rally, Plattner denied the abuse allegations and thanked the crowd for having his back.
5: Now, as every single piece of that past and journey gets dug up, litigated, and weaponized, you have my back.
3: And in other news, the Maine Board of Pesticide Control voted unanimously yesterday in favor of banning a class of rodenticide that can have deadly environmental effects. Maine Public reports that the chemicals can persist in an ecosystem long after they've been ingested by rodents, with wildlife who prey on the rodents ingesting the poison as well. During a limited sampling study for rodenticides in 2024, the state found that 4 out of 4 bears and 4 out of 6 hawks tested positive for the chemicals. The ban on the sale of the products will go into effect next week. And now, here's your latest AccuWeather forecast.
6: Today looks cooler with a mix of clouds and sun, but an afternoon shower and thunderstorm, the high 68. An evening thundershower gives way to clearing tonight, the low 59, with a couple of showers tomorrow, high 76. I'm AccuWeather meteorologist LaTroy Thornton on Southern Maine's official weather station, News Radio 98.5 FM and AM 560 WGAN.
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7: 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Thank you.

Hey, Pam, did I talk about the garden talk that I gave yet on the air? No, I didn't. Okay, so I was hired to give a garden talk, and it's what I do. I go to places, I go all over the United States, and I give talks. And this particular one was actually kind of fun because the lady that booked me for this, and she booked me like 6 months ago to come out there to give the talk. Unbeknownst to me, I found out that I sent her to Hawaii one time. Yeah, go figure that one out, right? So way back in the early times of my career, I had a couple of really big flower shows. And I'm telling you, they were big flower shows. And there was a gimmick to the whole thing as well. So you brought your flower to a home show. And you needed to bring it in a recyclable container. So people would bring them in glass bottles, and they would bring them in aluminum cans and whatever was recyclable. And then we would take those recyclable containers, and we had a rubbish company that would take them and then turn them into cash. Then we took that cash and we gave it to a nonprofit of some sort. Then, out of all of the entrants into this flower competition, we would take and give away a trip, and or you can get money, or you can get gift certificates, or whatever. So, the gift certificates were really pretty good because they were usually for nurseries, and they had a value of them of around $500. So, how do I know this? Well. We set it all up for this. That's how I know this. So the lady that booked me for this, she went to Hawaii for a week on the flowers that she brought to the show. I judged them, and she won it. And here we are 35 years later, and I'm meeting her. Maybe I met her at the time. I don't remember if we did pass along the tickets and handshake and all that kind of stuff. And then yet there was another lady that was there. She won a $500 certificate the next year. I mean, it was just really kind of a neat thing that had happened. Spoke to a great group of people. We did talk about plants that are able to clear toxins out of buildings. And I was brought out to that city that had an explosion where they evacuated 50,000 people. Did you hear about that in the news? Well, where I talked was nowhere near that, but it was like 25 miles away from it. So they bring me out there, and that was my talk in the first place. So I thought, wow, how cool is this? I'm going to tell these people how to clean up the toxins in their house. But the problem was nobody from that city was actually at the talk. But people drove upwards of 100 miles away to come to my talk. And that was such a great honor. Really, really loved that. That was super cool. And then we gave away stuff. We gave away water wands. We gave away from rainwand.com. They gave us some hose end sprayers, gave a bunch of those away. And then we also gave away some worm fertilizer, worm tea, it's called. There's a guy that I know. He heard I was talking. He says, hey, you want to give these away? Little tiny samples, enough for 1 gallon. So, but it did surprise me. In fact, I spoke with him today. It would surprise me how many people didn't know what worm tea was. So what we're going to have to do is that we're going to have to get Steve on the phone. We'll ask him how he does the processing aspect, if the worm tea clogs up drip irrigation. If it does, how do you clean it out? Does it work for, what kind of plants? And the guy's really passionate about that. And if you think I look like Grizzly Adams, well, I look like I was just shaven compared to this guy. This guy is just a monster of a guy. Big dude, huge beard, always wears, what do you call those things? Always wear overalls. He's such an interesting guy. And he has a son that's like 35 years old. He's a mini me of him.
It's really fun. But his son will shave his beard off and grows back. Yeah, you know, one of those kind of things. It's really, really kind of fun. So that was the garden talk that I gave. And then it was just an exciting kind of deal. Everything had to be modified, by the way, because I had asked them, you know, when I'm traveling, I can't take things with me. I bring my laptop and that's about it. Well, it was a good thing that I brought a cable for my laptop and I brought a small extension cord for my laptop because they didn't have that, but they bought a brand new projector just for the talk. They didn't have anywhere to shoot it, the projector on, except for a wall that was actually the perfect size. And we were able to close off the curtains, but it could have been a little bit darker in the room. But regardless, I was able to pull a little MacGyver. I brought a trash can out to put the projector on top of the trash can so that I could shoot over people's heads and still get on the wall and be able to share that with them, and just a lot of fun. So I guess what I'm getting at is, if you want me to talk at your event, trade show, could be a home show, could be a garden center or whatever, feel free to call my office. Just use this telephone number over here at 1-800-405-NICK. Somebody will get back to you probably within a couple of weeks, because we only check that once a week is what we check it. And then we'll get back to you. So it's pretty much that simple. So 1-800-405-NICK. So when we come back, I'm going to give you a little update on what's going on in my garden and the steps that I'm taking to adjust, shall we say. We'll be back right after this.

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All right, welcome back, everybody. Nick Fedorov here. I have had the opportunity to spend a little bit of time over at the thingsgreen.com Botanical Gardens to find out, what's growing, what's not growing, how to adjust as we go along. Pretty interesting stuff that's going on. I'll work from one way to one plant to another. The dill that is growing, it's pretty much not growing. It's getting water. It's staying pretty much the same size. We got a lot of dill off of the thing. So at this particular point, because it actually has been growing in there for the last 2 years, it seeded itself or reseeded itself, and I just let it go. So I think what I'm going to do is I got to pull all of that out. I'll refortify the soil, add a little humic acid to there, and then let it sit for a couple of months. And then once I do that, I'll probably put in something like maybe it'll be a leafy stuff. I'm not too sure what I'm going to do. I'll put something in there, but it'll probably be leafy. It's not going to be something that I can get tomatoes or anything off of. I'm not going to go on that route because it'll be too late in the season when something like that happens. So that's going to be dedicated right there. So that area, that's a 6 foot by 2.5 foot planter, and it could be 3 feet. I think it's 3 feet, 6 foot by 3 feet. A lot of the stuff I have is raised beds. Not all of it, but most of it is raised beds. So that's going to be coming out. The cherry tomato, that thing is just short of being possessed. I mean, it just grows and grows. Just so many tomatoes off it. And it's great for my grandson. When one of my grandkids come over, one in particular because he lives locally, he goes out there and he absolutely loves picking it. He won't eat a regular tomato, a sliced tomato, but he'll take these cherry tomatoes and he thinks that they're candy. So he'll take and he'll pick those, put them in his little, get him a bowl, walks into the house or even outside, we'll take and we'll wash them. And it's important to wash, even though I don't use any chemicals and stuff. We have a lot of fly activity. The next door neighbor has dogs, and you know what happens when you have dogs. You've got flies because they don't clean up very well, and they end up coming, and they're great for pollination, but you don't want them to be on the vegetables that you're eating. I have a big problem when I come out there and I look at stuff like that. I just eat it right off the vine, and I guess if you don't think about it, there's nothing wrong with it. I don't know of anybody who's ever gotten sick. Maybe they have from a fly in the trash or other manure stuff coming on. Did they really get sick or is it just gross? Maybe you could get sick. It's sick and gross. Yeah, it's sick and gross. Anyway, so that right there, I'm going to be pruning it back heavily. It's been producing for 3 months now, maybe even four. It'll keep on going. It's a cherry tomato. It's just crazy. The tomato that's next to it, I had planted by seed. There's maybe five or six plants that have come, that have germinated. They're about, maybe 2 feet tall right now. I've already thinned out some of them. I haven't thinned out all of them yet. And, does it really bug me? I pulled the plant out. It had a great root system in it because my soil is actually fortified superb. And, I just got rid of it. I could have potted it up and given it to somebody, I guess, but I just didn't do that. And then the one next to it, it's a bush tomato. And the bush tomato, what I did is that I put a tomato cage around it. Typically, you don't have to. You could put maybe just a stake. Well, we've gotten a couple of small tomatoes off of it. They were what they call cat-faced, but yeah, that's not the end of the world. It's the way it goes. All right, let's move over to where the beans are at. Beautiful bean plants. Oh my goodness, there is a wall of them. What I did is I took four, because this is an 8 foot wide planter. I took five. I took 5 6 foot tomato cages, and I put them right in the center of the planter, and then I put a line of the beans, and these beans are from a different country, and anyway, they have an innate ability to attach themselves to this particular system that I have. So it's almost like it's a double-walled system of beans, because
my tomato cage are coal tomato cages from InStyleSteel.com. So, and they're huge, absolutely huge. I got the biggest ones. Anyway, I got them sitting side by side. The beans are growing up on both sides. Plenty of flowers, no beans yet. And the beans are going to get really long when I do get them. They're supposed to be like maybe 8 to 12 inches long, and they're going to be black with speckled white dots or cream-colored dots on them. So looking forward to seeing what that is and what's going to manifest out of itself. But it's just really neat to see that. I've taken a couple of pictures of myself with just with that in the background because they're kind of taller than me. You know, they're taller than me. And then you look at it, it's like, wow, look at that background. Really cool. I wish I kind of had it in the studio over here. But it's the way that it goes. All right, tell you what, we're going to go for one more little break, and we'll do a little wrap-up of the show. And then, but don't go anywhere, because I do have some new information for you. And we'll continue what I'm talking about, what's at the things. I've been harvesting something. I've been harvesting something I never thought I would harvest. Yeah, it's really cool. I'll be back right after this.

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Botanical Gardens. So what is it that I'm harvesting right now that is just different? Well, it's different for me. I have 2 8-foot by 3-foot planter beds, and they are just inundated right now, intentionally, with black radishes and beets. Pam's like, what? First off, radish leaves and beet leaves are used for culinary purposes. So you can use those. They're all very healthy for you to use. The radishes are so different and interesting. They are about a little bit small. They're bigger than a baseball, but smaller than a softball, right in between there. And they're very roundish with a nice long radish-like point on there because it's a taproot. It's a taproot on there. And they're black. You pull them out of the ground, they're just black. You wash off the dirt, they're still black. So you got to take a knife or you got to take a peeler and you got to peel off the black part. And inside, it is white. It's not even cream. It's almost like a pure white. It's really interesting to see the makeup of it and what it looks like. And it's pretty spicy. It's very spicy. You know, the first bite of it is like, no big deal. But it is.

0: was just bleeding all over the place, and the taste was so good. It's really, really awesome. Anyway, those are the couple things that are going on over there. Mrs. Things Green has to figure out what in the world she's going to do with them. It is a challenge. But it'll be a good challenge once she figures it out. And if she does do something exciting with them, I'll make sure to share it with you. All right. Thank you for listening to this hour of the program. You can contact me by going to my website, thingsgreen.com. I've got my telephone number there. I also have email. You can send me pictures because I fix your gardening problems.
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5: From ABC News, I'm Chuck Severson. California's slow election count has become a federal case, says ABC's Alex Stone in Los Angeles.
6: Without any evidence, President Trump claims a slow vote count here is because Democrats are cheating and trying to steal votes away from Republicans. And he said the U.S. attorney will investigate. The U.S. attorney here in L.A. says there are multiple election fraud investigations underway. Republican gubernatorial candidate Steve Hilton, who is leading in the vote count.
7: Mail-in ballots must arrive by Election Day if they're going to be counted.
6: Says California's slow voting process, which allows mail-in ballots to arrive up to a week after Election Day, needs to be updated.
5: Ahead of Maine's Democratic primary for U.S. Senate, frontrunner Graham Platner has two identified women in a New York Times article claiming they were physically abused by him during their relationships. Platner last night saying he spoke publicly about his issues in the past.
8: As I shared my personal journey through PTSD and darkness of recovery and accountability and growth, Maine had my back.
5: Bahrain's government says that Iran fired missiles and drones towards it in Kuwait today. The U.S. military says all were shot down, except one which missed its target. Another nail-biter of a game last night in the NBA Finals. Game 2 in San Antonio, the Spurs versus the New York Knicks. ABC's Ryan Field.
9: We were all tied up at 104. Then with 12 seconds left, one of the wildest plays you will ever see with a game on the line. Victor Wembanyama's pass off the back of Stephon Castle. Brunson gets it, is fouled, makes one free throw to take the lead. Wemby with one final shot with the game on the line, and it's no good. The Knicks somehow, some way, pull off an incredible win.
5: 105-104, Game 3 Monday night in New York. The Knicks lead the series 2-0. 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

0: 560 WGAN News Center. Penobscot County deputies are looking for suspects who they say stabbed a man in the neck during a robbery in Eddington Thursday morning. Deputies say they were called to a reported robbery on Chestnut Lane and found a man who had been stabbed in the neck during the incident and also been threatened with a firearm. They say the suspects fled the area in a vehicle before deputies arrived and are still at large. The victim was taken to a local hospital to be treated for his injuries. Maine State Auditor and 2nd Congressional District candidate Matt Dunlap is questioning former Governor Paul LePage's residency and eligibility to run for Congress. Dunlap is presenting public records showing LePage's primary residence was in Florida between 2018 and 2025, and that LePage received more than $400,000 in tax breaks during that period.
1: Mainers deserve a straight answer. Florida deserves a straight answer. And the voters in this district deserve a congressman who lives here.
0: CBS 13 News reports Dunlap is calling on LePage to publicly disclose his tax filing from both Maine and Florida for the past 8 years. And the 45th annual Westbrook Together Days Festival kicked off in the city's Riverside Park yesterday. The weekend-long event features carnival-style rides, games and food, as well as a fireworks show at night. CBS 13 spoke to Dan and J.J. Moody, with the former saying he's been going to the festival ever since he was a kid.
2: You know, there's a pancake breakfast that goes on Saturday. They've got all these rides, the music, the games. It's just a great, fun time, you know?
3: Yeah!
2: I always enjoyed it, and now my son gets to enjoy it.
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4: Today looks cooler with a mix of clouds and sun, but an afternoon shower and thunderstorm, the high 68. An evening thundershower gives way to clearing tonight, the low 59, with a couple of showers tomorrow, high 76. I'm AccuWeather meteorologist LaTroy Thornton on Southern Maine's official weather station, News Radio 98.5 FM and AM 560 WGAN.
0: 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I'm Nate Hanscom, News Radio WGAN.
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20: you know, that's volatile and can go up and down and does. 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But for a guaranteed income stream, I haven't found a product better than the fixed index market. And when it comes to annuities, for that guaranteed lifetime income, you know, Social Security, that's a level of a guarantee for now until certain years from now.
21: Don't get us started.
20: But yeah, you can take a chunk of your assets and guarantee, you can build your own pension is really what you're doing. You're taking a chunk of whether an IRA or just some savings that you have, handing it to an insurance company, and they say, okay, at current rates, here's the package we're able to offer you, X amount of dollars per year or per month for the rest of your life, in many cases. And yes, that's certainly a part of it, because we're not just looking at you know, market returns. We want to build a strategic plan that's going to last for the rest of somebody's life. And then, of course, many other things take into account, such as, you know, inflation. What is $100,000 today going to buy you in 10, 15 years from now? So certainly taking into account interest rates is important. But that's one of the better products, and a good time is when rates are higher to get involved with a product like that.
21: If you don't mind, I want to know how you're actually implementing that in the practice. Although I do know in a little bit here, we're going to have a short break coming up here. One of our internal commercial messages. So if you don't mind, we can kind of discuss who are you finding a good fit for those kinds of tools and maybe who isn't when we get back after this. Folks, you as one of our radio listeners can call the phone number. Part of the discussion we're having right now is refinancing your retirement tools. Do you know anything that you're using that's based on an interest rate has the possibility of that rate gone up? When was the last time you reviewed it? To have your interest rate review on all of your tool base, you can call the phone number right now, or you can go to the website and you can schedule a time there. Here's that phone number, 833-856-1384. We have folks who are standing by. It's not going to interrupt the program. They're going to schedule a time for you. That's 833-856-1384. Or you can go to our website and you can schedule a time right there. 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
21: 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Peter Hansen is here helping me out today. I'm your host, Spike Spangle. We're trying to figure out what's going to happen with the new Fed chair and interest rates. If you don't mind, Peter, I'd like to ask, how does the kind of insurance industry and aspect fit into this framework of our income, especially for someone near retirement? What is going on with these interest rates?
0: Well, with interest rates being higher than they were, let's say, for the last 7-10 years, and continuing to remain high, it's a good opportunity to go and look at your fixed income part of your portfolio, such as, you know, a fixed indexed annuity. And what I mean by that is, you know, for years people have been purchasing types of annuities, whether they're variable annuities or fixed index annuities. And if you bought one of those products while interest rates were low prior to COVID, prior to, you know, the Feds having to raise interest rates, it's a good opportunity to have somebody else check it out. Look to see, is there another opportunity for you that's better? And the reason being is because I think on the last segment I was mentioning, the package that you receive from the insurance company is directly reflective of what they're able to do with the money that they receive from you or from for that product at that particular time. The neat thing is that a lot of those benefits are locked in. So we know interest rates are good now. So if you've purchased an annuity and, you know, during the lowest interest rate time period, it makes sense to have a second pair of eyes look at it. And we've been mentioning this on our television show. We've been talking about it in our workshops, of course, on this radio show. And so in the last 4 months, I've had the opportunity to, and this is just the last 4 months, we've been doing this for better than a year now. I've replaced over 47 annuities because, wow. Yeah, well, and now we've met with many more people than that. It doesn't always work out, but of those that made sense, we've been able to, you know, replace 47 because they were receiving extra benefits that they weren't getting prior. In most cases, they're receiving more income now than they were with the prior product. And it's not because the newer carriers that we're exposing them to are higher rated or are better. In some cases, we're able to take the product that they have from the carrier that they're with, you know, take the money out, put it back in, and still get a better product. And sometimes that actually makes sense. It all has to do with what, you know, that insurance carrier can do with the money they're receiving now. So some of them didn't make sense. You know, sometimes the surrender charge was too high, or sometimes there were some added benefits on that product and it wouldn't be in the consumer's best interest to replace that product. We would explain that to them and say, thank you for coming in. But in any event, and most of us are helping people out with this. And again, the insurance product is almost secondary. It's part of what we do, but the majority of what we do is equity investment in the market. But because we're holistic, we're going to look at somebody's entire package. And if they have that fixed income, we know the trigger to look at their fixed income is the fact that interest rates are remaining high. So let's see if we can, you know, send them out better than they came in to see us.
21: I appreciate you saying that. The team here of Northern Alliance Financial, we've talked with Peter, quite frankly, over the last couple of weeks, the times that he's been on the air, about these insurance tools. We are a complete holistic firm. We talk about portfolio management. What tools do you need? If Peter doesn't mind, I kind of like to think of it like this. Rather than a specialized store, I like to think of us kind of like a Home Depot or Lowe's, where, you know, we want to have the ability to use every single financial tool that's out there for what you're trying to accomplish. If income and longevity are what's on your mind, let's go find the tools in the aisle for that. If for some more growth, because you don't need this certain bucket of money, we're going to leave it for the kids, the grandkids later on, you want to make sure that your spouse is taken care of, that you know, that's a different aisle. There's all different aisles that are out there. We just want to make sure that your tools are working best for you. So if you would like to have a review on your income structure, what it's going to look like, when was the last time you've done something like that? If you're uncertain, if there are better rates for you available, call the phone number. It's no cost to reach out to us. And I also just want to ask you, I'm going to give that phone number in a second. If you've replaced however many contracts, let's say, you know, close to 50, I'm guessing that you've probably also looked at another 50 or more that you didn't replace, right? Because you said, you know, if it's not in somebody's best interest, or maybe even more.
0: Yeah, I would say I'd probably replace maybe a third of those that we've looked at.
20: that I've looked at myself.
21: Okay.
20: Yeah, because it doesn't.
21: Yeah, because sometimes
20: always make
21: you
20: sense.
21: Go into a doctor, you're like, oh, I think I need a surgery. My shoulder is hurting, and then the doctor goes, you know what? Well, you just need some therapy, or you know, quit sleeping on your side too much. you're aching in the morning. Or sometimes a doctor will look and go, yeah, you know, a surgery, something to replace this might be in your best interest. So the team here, we operate in your best interest, so we want to make sure that we're using the right tools for you. If you don't mind, it kind of building into that income world we talked about in the beginning, I just want to know how you're feeling about Social Security lately. Are you hearing any changes? I mean, changes for the better. Some of the concern out there, I think, for folks is that if you go to SSA.gov, there are concerns that it could be a little bit underfunded within the next 7 or 8 years if Congress doesn't find a different way. But there's also decisions that we make about taking it that can actually cost us hundreds of thousands of dollars. Are when you say something like that, Peter, is that about which elections we make, or is the amount, those hundreds of thousands, dependent more on timing and how and when we take Social Security?
20: I would say it's a little bit of both. For everybody that comes in that hasn't filed for Social Security, or sometimes even if they have, but usually if they haven't, we try to catch them ahead of time. We run what's called a Social Security report. Now, we're not connected to Social Security, but we do have software that in which we plug in someone's what's called their FRA, the full retirement age amount. If someone can give us those statements or those numbers that they would be receiving at most times it's at age 67, we can run an algorithm to say, gosh, you know, if one of the spouses were to just hold off for a little while, or, you know, let's wait till 67 or wait till 70. The difference between, filing early and filing late can be $100,000. It can be more than that in someone's retirement. So it certainly makes a difference. It also depends on what assets they have outside of Social Security. It depends on many different things. Is one spouse considerably older than the other? Is one of the benefits considerably larger? That would, lead us into a different strategy. You know, maybe the higher earning spouse really wants to delay if they're older for as long as possible because it will turn into the survivorship. There is an awful lot of strategy there and worth speaking more about, for sure.
21: Are you receiving more questions today from folks about either turning it on early, turning it on as early as 62, you know, the claiming age and why it's so important? The FRA that you spoke of, that's what's known as your full retirement age. And for our listeners out there, that's based on your birth year. So depending on what year you were born, again, you can look online, you can call the phone number, talk with us about it, and we can help you figure that out. But you can also take it earlier. Do you guys have a standardized answer?
20: No.
21: At Northern Alliance Finance? No.
20: No, okay. Absolutely not. Every case is different. You know, a lot of folks, they are coming in with this suggestion, and it's more of a question. They're saying, I think I should take it at 62 because if I die early, I won't have collected anything. I hear that a fair amount. But then I say, okay, well, let's look at that. Let's see what you would receive by the time you're 89 if you took it at 62, as opposed to if you waited at least till 67. And they never really thought of it that way. And then we ask, you know, do you have longevity in your family? How well did your parents do? And if your parents died early, or if they're sickly, do you leave a different lifestyle than your parents and your grandparents? So all of this comes into play. But I would say doing some Social Security strategizing is very important, especially if you have not yet filed, because it could make hundreds of thousands of dollars of difference in someone's retirement. You know, that's something where if you turn it on and you wish you hadn't, there is a one-time forgiveness that you can deal with, but that's not easy to do. And also, you want to check out your statements to make sure there's no errors in your Social Security. So we suggest that they go on to SSA.gov, download their Social Security statement, mm-hmm. take a look at it. If they don't understand it, come in, bring it in. We'll look at it with them. I've even called Social Security with a client, which is tough to do because we were on hold for 45 minutes before
21: I know.
20: Came on. But that's not something I would continue to do, but yeah, you definitely want some help and assistance with that. The difference is significant. So don't just pull the trigger, please. And again, we run certain workshops towards a younger crowd throughout the libraries, throughout all of Maine, so that people can come in and have an understanding before they pull that trigger. Because if you go into Social Security and say, should I file now? All that they can say is, if you want to file now, here's how you do it. They don't have time to look through all of your assets and what the longevity is of your parents and if you're smoked or not. You know, they don't have the time to do that, but we do. So we try right? Mm-hmm. We try to get it right. You know, it's one of the three legs of your retirement income, or at least it should be. It shouldn't be the entirety. And if it is, then, you know, that's a different discussion. But, you know, it's important.
21: Peter, I actually looked this up because I would kind of say this as well at live events that, and it's true. The Social Security Administration, the representatives there, they're legally not allowed to give you financial planning advice. So just as Peter was saying, if you go to their office and say, how do I turn this on? Or do you think I should? They're really not in a position to look at your assets, your health, as Peter was alluding to. You know, what exactly is your monthly spend? That is coming up with an income plan, and we would like to incorporate that together. So as Peter was saying, if you haven't turned it on, please, please, please call the phone number. If you have already, we encourage you to do that as well, because now we want to work with all of your assets and make sure they last as long as you need them to supply the lifestyle that you want for as long as you are out there with you and your spouse. Call the phone number right now. Get started on your own free portfolio review, 833-856-1384. 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
21: 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Peter Hansen here on the horn today, helping us figure out these things right before the bottom of the hour break. We were talking about Social Security. Peter, you're right. There's still a lot of concern, tension, especially when you do a live event. People say, is anybody concerned about, you know, whether it's going to be there or not, or is there going to be a reduction? More than half the hands in the room go up. There's a lot of concern.
20: Absolutely.
21: Now, timing is also a big, big issue. And you were just saying how the timing of it can sometimes affect hundreds of thousands of dollars of your own Social Security repayments back to yourself in a lifetime. One more thing I'm going to slam dunk on it, because I am so proud. Last weekend, went back home to Chicago where my parents are. My parents just celebrated their 60th wedding anniversary. 60 years of them being together. Very, very proud.
20: That's great.
21: And, you know, what's interesting, so they met all the way back in high school, and they're, you know, maybe about a year and a half in actual age apart. So when it came to Social Security, not a lot of difference. But is that what you notice in the offices, everybody being about the same age when they come in together?
20: Oftentimes, yes. However, recently we've been having a fair amount of people coming in with a decent, you know, 6, 7, 8, sometimes 10-year age disparity between their ages. And not always the case, but mm-hmm. of the cases that have been coming in, Social Security was a primary subject that I brought up to them, only because, you know, in many of the cases, they hadn't been thinking about it. But of course, the question was, you know, when to file. And one of them, you know, the husband was considerably older. I think he was 8 years older. And he said, well, you know, I don't know how long I'm going to live. Shouldn't I just start, you know, taking Social Security as soon as possible? He was thinking at 63 for some reason. He can take it at 62, but he's thinking 63. And I said, well, let's do a little math. Let's say that you live to 85 years old and you took it at 62. And now he's thinking of his benefit to him. But what I was thinking of was, how much is your survivorship benefit going to be if you do die earlier? You're 8 years older. Your benefit's considerably larger. How much will your spouse get for the survivorship benefit if you took it at 62 versus if you waited till at least 67 or maybe even 70? And he said, you know, I wasn't thinking about that. And the difference was significant. It was more than double what she would be getting for that spousal, for that survivorship benefit when he eventually passes. Chances are he's going to pass before her. And they said, we're so glad you mentioned that. Because, you know, I didn't, you know, we went to Social Security just to get our statements, but they didn't say anything about that. Well, no, they're not going to, but that's why you're coming here. So, you know, when he passes, his benefit turns into her benefit and vice versa. You know, whoever's older, whichever benefit's larger. But in this case, it was his benefit turns into her benefit. And she says, yeah, we're not going to take it at 62. You're going to wait because I'm going to need that money when you pass because I've got, you know, another 10, 15, 20 years to live. So that was something they weren't considering. Is that what you were alluding to?
21: Yeah, no, yeah, absolutely. I mean, there's so many iterations of it. Okay, bigger picture, step away. And I know that you, oh my gosh, you put together such great radio notes and everything to help me. What do you think, Peter Hansen, usually makes people turn on their Social Security? Is it because, look, I'm going to retire next month, therefore we should turn on Social Security? What do you think is the initial thing, and you go, oh man, I wish you folks had thought about this, like your longevity or your health? What is usually the initial thing that makes people turn on their Social Security?
20: Well, if they've turned it on before coming in or before getting our advice, oftentimes it's because they think that they're going to die earlier than they will. And because they saw it. They saw when their grandparents died, they saw when their parents passed away or how sickly their parents may be. So a lot of them say, you know, I want to at least get some benefit from this. And because, you know, on the flip side, one or two cases over the last 20 years, somebody died before turning on Social Security. And I think that's what they're thinking. But then when we sit down with them and go through some simple math and say, look what a difference it will make. You know, if you're taking Social Security for 20 years, if you were to collect it a little bit later as opposed to considerably earlier, I think that's what people are thinking when they come in. Mm-hmm. They're afraid of not receiving much of a benefit at all. But when we say, well, look, you know, here's some statistics on how much longer people are living than the generation of your parents or grandparents. Let's look at what medications are doing to keep people, you know, glowing in the grave because they've been alive for so long. You know, it's all good.
21: You know,
20: but then you see the light bulb go off over their head and they say, you know, yeah, you're right. It doesn't. I've heard one guy say, gosh, it would be selfish for me to take it a little bit earlier than, wouldn't it? Well, maybe. But let's just make sure that you've got all the facts before you pull that trigger, before you make the decision. And more often than not, they do delay it a little bit.
21: Oh, my God. Great answer on that, by the way. Thank you so much. For our listeners out there, there also might be a handful of the engineers. And by the way, we want to let you know, we love the engineers. Peter, you know the engineers that come in with their spreadsheets and say, really all I'm here is because my spouse wants to make sure or get somebody to help out later. But I've got the numbers. I just want you to double check them for me.
20: Absolutely.
21: And they come in with, what is it? Is it called the crossover or the break even?
20: Yep.
21: What about that consideration? Can you explain what that is for our listeners?
20: Sure. If you were to put your Social Security benefits on a graph, in other words, the numbers according to your age, and kind of price it out. In other words, draw a graph of what you'd be receiving for X amount of years if you took it at 62 versus 67, or if you took it at 62 versus 70. There's certain lines that will intersect, and if you can imagine, you're taking Social Security 62, it's going to be less of an amount. But the longer you live, the more that benefit will be, right? Well, what's the break-even point? The two key break-even thresholds around 78 and 8 months, if comparing 62 to 67, meaning if you were to start taking Social Security at 62, you'd have to live 78 and 8 months for it to equal what it would take if you started taking it at 67. So if you're going to live, if you're going to take it at 62, you want to make sure you live longer than 78 years old. And then the same thing, if somebody says, well, gosh, when did my parents die? When am I going to die? Nobody knows for sure. And again, people are living longer, a lot longer than they think they are. If you were to start, the difference between taking it from 62 to age 70, you want to live more than 82 years. So those are the break-even ages. If people are trying to do the math. And right, the engineers come in with their spreadsheets. And usually they're managing their own assets and they're looking for someone to take care of the spouse who doesn't want to do it once they pass. And that's usually the engineer and sometimes the attorneys too.
21: I heard you talk. So the example you were giving was about talking to a couple and saying to someone who had someone who was younger about letting his grow longer so there's a larger amount.
20: Right.
21: Can I play devil's advocate? How about the opposite in that same scenario where maybe we turn on the spousal benefit? Maybe if they're closer in age or something like that. What about turning on maybe, especially if the spousal is dependent upon, you know, the main, and the main person's is going to be larger. Mm-hmm. What about if somebody say, hey, well, I'm worried about it not being there, but hey, I'll tell you what, this might make you feel comfortable. Let's turn on the spousal benefit so you guys get some of that income coming in. But I still like the idea of letting your main one grow longer.
20: Yep.
21: You know, we file, we don't take it right away, we let it go. But you want some income? Great. Let's turn on the spousal benefit.
20: Yep.
21: Because this one's a difference of a few hundred dollars. Do you play with strategies like that too?
20: Absolutely. And the main reason we're going to do that is because, number one, they might need a little income. Why not take the smaller benefit? But also because every year you delay that older spouse or the larger benefit delays beyond age 67, if that's their FRA, you get a guaranteed 8% bump in what they're mm-hmm. going to be receiving every year that they delay. Now, the market's been doing very, very well lately. The average return on the S&P is 9%, but we can't guarantee an 8% bump in anything. I mean, there's no way. But you can mm-hmm. right now, you know, guarantee an 8% bump in every year you delay beyond the full retirement age. So therefore, in that case, yes, it definitely makes sense to collect the smaller one, because delaying that one is not that much of a jump, but the larger one, it's a huge difference between taking it at, let's say, 65 and age 70. So let that one build. And that's one of the strategies that we certainly use.
21: And correct me if I'm wrong, on a spousal benefit at full retirement age, the spousal benefit, I don't think, grows after full retirement age. I think that's the one where at full retirement age, it just, it will stop. Does that one go up 8% a year?
20: No, it just kind of stops if you're collecting it. Yeah.
21: All right. Yep. So maybe if we've got the time, and here's the thing, you might say, well, I'm turning out at my full retirement age. Are you still going to, are you enjoying working? Are you going to work for a couple of more years? maybe it's worth it to let yours grow that extra 8% for another year, maybe two. Let's go ahead and turn on the spousal benefits. The thing is, it's going to be different for everyone. 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
21: 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You know, we're living longer. We're talking about strategies of making sure our income lasts as long as we possibly can. But if we're going to live 5, 10, or 15 years longer than our parents and possibly our grandparents, Peter, I've got to ask, do we also have to consider working a little bit longer? Is that 65, 66 still reasonable retirement age compared to our parents?
20: It can be, but again, things are completely different than they were 20, 30 years ago. And one thing, money isn't stretching as far as it used to. You know, look at the value of homes now. Look at the cost of homes. Look at the cost of food, the cost of insurance. You know, back then, it was 20, 30 years ago, a lot more people had pensions that were guaranteed. Very few people have pensions these days. And oftentimes working longer makes sense. I'm going to quickly give you an example. My father, I grew up in the Biddeford area, and my father was a banker for 42 years. At pretty much one bank, now one building. The bank had changed many names in the 90s because banks were swallowing up other banks, but he stayed at that one facility for 42 years. And when he got offered early retirement, and he took it. But then he wasn't one to sit around, and so he went out and got his insurance license, and he hated that. And he was in his like mid-60s at that point. He didn't like insurance. He got his real estate license. He says, I'm not a salesperson. And somebody said, you know, you're a number cruncher, Larry. Why don't you go and the census is hiring. And he went and he worked for the census for another 23 years.
21: Oh, my gosh. Yeah. Oh, my gosh. An amazing story. That's now, why, identify who you are and what you do. And yeah. You're like, oh, that's cool.
20: For many reasons. One, he was going to drive my mother crazy being at home. home. Number two, he didn't want to be at home. He had to have a reason to get up. Now, when I was 5 years old, I'm 52 now. When I was 5 years old, he had a quadruple bypass surgery, and the doctors gave him 15 years left to live. Well, he just passed this last September, and he was 91 years old. I guarantee the reason why he was around and above ground and living a fruitful life was because he had a reason to get up every day. He had people that depended on him. He looked forward to getting out of the house and seeing those people, and he had projects he was doing for the census, and he loved it. He got to drive his car and get away from my mother. But in any event, yes, we're having these conversations with people. In fact, I had a conversation just last week with somebody. We're on the topic of should you retire because you set that age arbitrarily years ago and you want to stick to it. I would say not necessarily. Number one, you'll lose the camaraderie of a lot of the friendships that you have if, in fact, you're not going to whatever it was that you were doing. Last week, I have a couple that have been with me for about 3 years now. And 3 years ago, they came in, they gave me deadlines. They said, I want to retire at X, and I want to retire, and we both want to retire at the same age, or a little bit different age, but in the same year, they want to retire. And looking at the assets that they had, the market would have to guarantee a 9.5% growth rate for the next 20 to 25 years based on the assets that they have and how much they wanted to spend on a monthly basis. And I said, it's doable, but do you hate the job that you're doing? And he was, you know, in some bit of a labor. He says, well, I could bump out to a lesser paid supervisory position. And I said, well, would you like to do that? And he said, you know, maybe I would. And she was a school teacher. And she said, well, you know, I could go in and be a teacher's aide, and that might give us a little bit more income. And again, our job is not to try and tell people to work longer because the market's not going to do what it's supposed to do. But sometimes we have to give some truth and maybe make their retirement a little bit more comfortable so that they're not biting their nails with the assets that they've saved. And both of them agreed, you know, maybe working a couple more years would make a difference. You know, a couple more years might be about $70,000 between the two of them, which would really give them a good cushion. So yes, sometimes the topic of staying around, or at least even if you change your profession or just do something for a little bit of money, sometimes it definitely gives you a cushion that's going to make your retirement that much more enjoyable.
21: I'm very positive about the markets. I believe you're positive about the markets.
20: Yes.
21: Over long periods of time, we're all positive about the markets. Over 20-year rolling periods, the S&P 500 has never lost or gone down, you know, had negative numbers. But in short terms, they can't. I think part of the problem with saying, hey, yeah, if the markets average 9-something%, you could be okay. But I think people also forget the lost decade. Do you remember what was the beginning of something, 2000 to 2010?
20: Sure.
21: Where there were ups, there were downs, there were ups, there were downs. But basically, the market didn't really move over a 10-year period. Is that correct?
20: Yeah. If you take into account inflation, you take into account the cost of living. Sure. Mm-hmm. Yeah. It was pretty stagnant.
21: Yeah. So would you say at Northern Alliance that you would prefer to make projections on a little bit more conservative version of the markets than just going on historical averages? Say, hey, let's account for some error in case it only averages 4 or 5%.
20: Absolutely. And in fact, sometimes we have to put the algorithm into our software itself because our software tends to be very positive. So we want to assume that if you're 65 years old, let's assume at least 3 more corrections, if not serious corrections in the market. You know, if somebody's 65, I say, you know, I mean, gosh, that I mean, look what the S&P did last year. It was like about 30% from April to April, right? That's not going to be consistent for the next 30 years. So we build in 3 more market corrections to people's portfolios. And therefore, yeah, we're going to under-promise and hopefully over-deliver is what we like to do. People are coming in here for a plan and a roadmap, and I tell them the roadmap will organically change as things in your life change. Changes. But let's not overpromise. Let's assume the market's going to not underperform, but not do as well as we hope because we want to build in those safeguards. You know, and another thing that we've been talking about the market the whole time, as any consistent listener knows, you know, we deal with budget, Social Security, taxes, long-term care, Medicare planning. We don't do all of that, but we bring the outside resources in to help our clients. And that's how we're holistic. We have to factor in unexpected medical expenses. You know, somebody doesn't have long-term care, and 99% of the people we meet with don't. Well, then how do you protect those assets from the state gathering them up if, in fact, you end up in a home? Well, proper estate planning. So we partner with estate planning firms. So I just wanted to highlight that. You know, we've been talking about an awful lot of things that we do do, but a lot of things that we don't handle here, but we bring the outside resources mm-hmm. in to give that holistic presentation to our clients. We're the hub, but we'll bring in a CPA firm if we're going to do a Roth conversion. We're the hub, but we don't estate plan, but we're going to bring in a estate planning attorney to build an irrevocable trust if, in fact, that makes sense. All this takes into account. And yes, we try to under-promise and hopefully over-deliver.
21: How big of a financial, I guess, mistake can it be if somebody retires a good 5 or 10 years too early? You know what? You had brought up your pop. Imagine that he didn't work for that 20 years. What would that have made a difference? Not only on his physical and his mental yeah. health, but, you know, their financial health.
20: Sure.
21: It's just something we want people to be aware of. We don't want to tell you when you got to retire, but if we're living longer, you know, what happens if we come up, you know, it's kind of like chipping short on the green.
20: Right.
21: You don't want to come up short with those funds, do you?
20: No, you want to hear the truth. And no one's got a crystal ball, but doing this for as long as our collective years are contended in this business, when you look at all of us, we've seen an awful lot. And we know the trends, and we'll tell you if even if the advice is a little bit ugly sometimes, you know, that's what they're coming in for. They want to hear the truth.
21: Mm-hmm. So you were also just talking about a couple. I said the gentleman, a lot more labor intensive, and I would also say today than the spouse, school teacher, incredibly labor intensive. I mean, they're. A lot of teachers across the country getting pretty battered. They're getting pretty tired out. In fact, there's this funny guy I follow on Instagram. He reads aloud, literally word for word, letters, emails that parents send him. Oh my God, I cannot stop laughing at the end of the night. And I feel bad for this person and all these school teachers. My gosh, if my school teachers were able to, if my parents could write into my school teachers, my teachers would have been like, no, he's the problem.
20: Yeah, same here.
21: But you know, just, today, having this different perspective, you know, for the folks who are out there listening, we can talk about our stories, but when they call that phone number, they're going to come in, you're going to listen to their story, right? It's not about you telling them when to retire. It's you finding out how do you want to retire and then helping them kind of put those pieces together, right, Peter?
20: That's right. It is a package, meaning, you know, people are looking in. Everyone's fear is running out of money. And there's many different ways to accomplish the goal of not running out of money. But there's also a lot of moving parts to that fact of not running out of money. You know, sometimes it's bringing in insurance products. Sometimes it's not spending as much as you were planning on. Sometimes it's, you know, underestimating the performance of the market. And I don't mean to be negative, but we have to be realistic. Sometimes money's not a problem and people are still coming in, which is great. But, you know, we have to look at it realistically and assume a few market downturns. But let's build in the best guaranteed type of income product, oftentimes possible. Most people don't have pensions. Well, there's things that you can do to actually create your own pension for yourself. And let's come up with some realistic numbers for your retirement.
21: 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You've been listening for the last hour to financial advisor Peter Hansen here of Northern Alliance Financial. 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
20: Thanks for having me, Spike. It's always fun. You made it easy.
21: Thank you, Peter. And thank you for listening out there. 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
6: 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The views, statements, and opinions expressed herein are those of the individual speakers and not necessarily those of Foundations and its affiliates. The information contained herein does not constitute an offer to sell any securities or represent an express or implied opinion or endorsement of any specific investment opportunity, offering, or issuer. Any discussion of performance or returns is not indicative of future results. Any discussions of specific strategies are for informational purposes only and have been provided to help determine whether they may be appropriate for your specific situation. If applicable, the primary goal is converting retirement assets into a Roth IRA is to reduce the future tax liability on the distributions you take in retirement or on the distributions of your beneficiaries. Each individual investor's situation is different, and any ideas provided may not be appropriate for your particular circumstances. Comments regarding a particular client's experience may or may not be the same as another client's experience and is not an indication that any client or prospective client will experience the same or a higher level of future success or performance. Foundations only transacts business in those jurisdictions where it's properly registered or is excluded or exempted from registration requirements. Registration as an investment advisor is not an endorsement of the firm by securities regulators and does not mean the advisor has achieved a specific level of skill or ability. Nothing herein constitutes a recommendation that any security, portfolio, or securities or investment strategy is suitable for any specific person. 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
1: From ABC News, I'm Chuck Sievertson. While hiring remains strong, which means paychecks, Americans are spending more of that pay on gasoline and all the items that higher fuel costs make more expensive. Inflation surging at the fastest pace in 3 years. ABC's Olivia Rubin.
2: Heading into the summer, Americans also facing about a 40% price increase at the pump due to the war in Iran.
3: I have to be very careful, very cautious on how and where I go throughout my day to make sure I'm not overusing my gas.
2: The average gallon of gas now $4.22, according to AAA, an increase of $1.26 per gallon since the war began.
1: Cause of the higher gas prices, the Iran war, which still has no deal to end it, or Iran's nuclear ambitions. A ceasefire is now 2 months long with some occasional firing, like today. Bahrain's government says that Iran fired missiles and drones towards it and Kuwait. The U.S. military says all were shot down except one which missed its target. California's slow election count has become a federal case. The U.S. attorney in Los Angeles says there are several election fraud investigations underway, though so far he's not citing evidence. California historically allows more time for mail-in ballots to arrive. Ending in another close suspense, full contest last night, Game 2 of the NBA Finals in San Antonio. Spurs and New York Knicks were tied at 104 each with 12 seconds left. ABC's Ryan Field.
4: Victor Wembanyama's pass off the back of Stephon Castle. Brunson gets it, is fouled, makes one free throw to take the lead. Wemby with one final shot with the game on the line, and it's no good. 105-104, the final. That is now 13 wins in a row.
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7: Now the latest from the FM 98.5 and AM 560 WGAN News Center. One man was shot by police in downtown Calais yesterday evening after reportedly swinging around a katana-style sword at them. According to the Calais Advisor, the shooting took place at around 5:30 p.m. on the corner of North and Main Streets. A video of the incident shows three police officers yelling at a man seated on a parked scooter who swung the sword in a wide arc after police grabbed and pulled him to the ground. Police fired three shots while the man appeared to try and flee, with a fourth shot being heard while the man falls to the ground. There's no word yet on the man's condition or if anyone else was injured. Maine Senator Susan Collins is calling the latest allegations against Graham Plattner troubling. Her Democratic challenger in the race for Senate is facing new controversy after a piece in the New York Times detailed claims of mistreatment by women he's dated in the past. Collins said Friday the claims need to be addressed.
8: The allegations in the latest story are troubling, and I believe that Graham Plattner has a lot of questions to answer.
7: Plattner has denied claims of abuse against any women, including a woman quoted in the article who's now a conservative activist, who he says is politically motivated. And Portland has been named the most walkable city in the country.
9: The designation comes from Eating Well's list of best wellness towns in America. The ranking highlights Portland's compact downtown, historic Old Port, cobblestone streets, working waterfront, and easy access to trails and outdoor recreation. Among the towns ranked, the average walkability score was 72, while Portland earned a perfect score of 100.

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1: And now, here's your latest AccuWeather forecast.
2: Today looks cooler with a mix of clouds and sun, but an afternoon shower and thunderstorm, the high 68. An evening thundershower gives way to clearing tonight, the low 59, with a couple of showers tomorrow, high 76. I'm AccuWeather meteorologist LaTroy Thornton on Southern Maine's official weather station, News Radio 98.5 FM and AM 560 WGAN.
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4: Emailer Tim reminds me of the Tiger Woods story, which was that Friday when that happened?
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6: The emerging threat to troops. I'm Gordon Deal with Nicole Murray. Thanks for spending part of your weekend with us. Here's what's coming up this hour.
7: A U.S. military official is warning of how smartphone data can be weaponized against American service members.
6: The accusations of price gouging ahead of the World Cup are overshadowing the games themselves.
7: A doomsday bunker compound in South Dakota features all the drama of a homeowners association. We'll explain how.
6: And the effort to live longer and better.
8: There's a big boom in longevity, and there are sort of two main channels in that. One is that is the biohacking, which is folks doing taking a DIY approach. And there's also the longevity doctor component. Some people are affiliating themselves with practices where doctors specialize in this field of longevity.
6: Elizabeth O'Brien at Barron's on whether biohacking really works. The head of U.S. Special Operations Command is warning that an adversary could transform the digital footprints created by modern smartphones into grid coordinates, which can then be used to target U.S. troops with deadly precision. Here's Ben Wolfgang, national security correspondent at the Washington Times. Ben, what are we learning?
9: This is something that's been on the radar of the Pentagon and military, you know, combatant commands for a while, but it's really gaining a new sort of level of severity because of how prevalent it is. And ubiquitous technical surveillance just refers to, you know, what some in the military are calling digital footprints or digital exhaust. Basically, all this information that phones produce, from whether it's fitness apps or, you know, the stuff we like to eat, where we like to drive, you know, from Google Maps and Waze, basically the way that we live our lives. Well, you know, U.S. service members, troops, do a lot of that stuff too. You know, Marines and airmen, you know, soldiers, they use Google Maps just like anybody else does. They shop on Amazon just like anybody else does. But the problem becomes when some of that identifying information, location information, specifics about your movements on a daily basis, if you're in theater in the Mideast, or, you know, even worse, if you're like a Navy SEAL or you're a member of Delta Force and you're potentially about to execute, for example, a mission to go capture Nicolas Maduro in Caracas, you're not going to want your location data to be floating out there, to be uploaded by, you know, maybe you're not even aware of it. It's getting uploaded somewhere via a fitness app or some kind of shopping app, or it's out there and a data broker is then selling it to basically anybody who has the money and the know-how to go buy that data, which could be potentially a bad actor or an adversary of the United States. So it's just one of these 21st century issues that, you know, you didn't have to worry about really 8, 10 years ago, or even less than that. But now today, all of a sudden, it's become a real issue for military forces up and down the chain in the U.S.
6: Boy, would you actually have to know the names of military members to actually make this work for you if you're a bad actor and you happen to access the data?
9: That would certainly make it, I would think, easier if you kind of knew, you know, and it could be military, it could be law enforcement, it could be suspected intelligence operatives, for example, if you're in another country. But yes, I would think if you had the names, that would certainly make the job a whole lot easier. But let's not forget, too, a lot of these folks, you know, there are a lot of these folks, their identities are kept secret, particularly if you're talking about special forces or, you know, certainly folks in the intelligence realm. But, you know, maybe if, especially now with AI, could you pull together enough information to identify someone with all of that stuff? I don't know, but I suspect we're getting to a point where, you know, a sufficiently, you know, tech-savvy adversary would be able to potentially piece some of that together using this information that's out there online.
6: We're speaking with Ben Wolfgang, national security reporter at the Washington Times. The story is called The Danger of Digital Footprints, How Ubiquitous Technical Surveillance, as it's called, Threatens the U.S. Military. Give us anecdotal evidence, Ben, of how this has worked.
9: Yeah, there's a number of it's kind of an early, you know, we're in the early stages of this, so there's not a whole lot of, you know, hard data in terms of there's X number of cases, but there are plenty of anecdotal accounts. One of the most recent was a French sailor using the fitness app Strava, who's on the Charles de Gaulle aircraft carrier back in March, and uploaded, he was running on the deck of the ship and uploaded his fitness, his running times to this app, which then folks were able to kind of, you know, use that geolocation data and pinpoint where the aircraft carrier was. And there were some other instances similar. The French magazine Le Monde did a deep dive, an investigation back in 2024, which used similar techniques from fitness apps to identify the locations of nuclear submarines. And you've had the FBI and Homeland Security say that this has been attempted to be used by adversaries to locate law enforcement, members of immigration enforcement, certainly, you know, intelligence operatives. So they're cropping up all over the place now, more and more. It's good that it's on the radar of everyone, I think, at this point. So hopefully there can be some solutions soon. But again, it's one of these unique 21st century problems that, you know, that really I think the severity of it is just starting to be fully understood.
6: Jeez, all right, so solutions here, ban phones altogether, or service members can only have dumb phones, not smartphones?
9: That's one, or to make sure that there's, I mean, there are companies out there that are selling products that will essentially disable location data, for example, from being shared from a given phone if it's being used by a service member. So that's one reason. You have lawmakers pushing for basically a new policy that would not allow, for example, they single out Google Chrome because Google, let's face it, is kind of, you know, at the top of the list when it comes to selling, using ad data to target ads toward, you know, people, you and me included, consumers. So there's a push to like get that off of phones when you're in theater or on a military base and use something that has a little more privacy protection. So that's kind of where we're going in terms of solutions. It's certainly on the radar of policymakers on Capitol Hill.
6: Thanks, Ben. Ben Wolfgang, national security correspondent at the Washington Times. Coming up next on This Weekend, World Cup price gouging.
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20: Ready for the weekend? 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
6: Glad you're with us. Soccer's global governing body is leveraging U.S. wealth and an expanded tournament to chase an $11 billion bonanza. But at what cost? Warning signs for FIFA are everywhere, including fan anger over soaring ticket prices for this month's tournament in the U.S., Canada, and Mexico. Here's Rachel Bachman, senior sports reporter at the Wall Street Journal. Rachel, what's up here?
21: Well, what FIFA, the world governing body of soccer, is doing is really taking advantage of two things. One, this is the biggest World Cup ever with 48 teams. And two, it's based largely in the United States, which is the wealthiest country in the world. And FIFA's really taking this opportunity to maximize its revenue.
6: This is a lot different from the FIFA that we saw in 1994 when the U.S. last hosted the World Cup with regards to pricing, isn't it?
21: It is. Of course, a lot of time has passed, but a couple of things have changed. Back then, FIFA really put a lot of the hosting duties on local organizers. So the U.S. Soccer Federation really organized and operated a lot of the matches and, ticketing and things like that, and it got to keep a big cut of that money as well. In this case, and increasingly, FIFA is taking over a lot more control over things, and they're keeping a lot more of the money, and they're also making a lot more money.
6: Yeah. All right. So there's been this massive outcry about ticket prices for these games. Explain that, and then what FIFA's reaction has been.
21: Yes. Well, just to give people a sense of how pricey these games are, FIFA has made available a tiny handful of $60 tickets. So that's the rock bottom price, $60. But most tickets start in the hundreds of dollars and quickly travel into the thousands of dollars for the best seats. And this includes opening round games like the U.S. against Paraguay, which is the U.S. opener. I couldn't find a ticket to that game for less than $1,000 the last time I wrote about that game. And these are, 70,000-80,000 seat stadium, so there's a lot of seats. And so it really is just a radically different approach to the World Cup. FIFA used to really prioritize keeping a lot of the tickets affordable because, a lot of fans really demanded that. But the U.S. has a lot less price sensitivity. A lot of U.S. consumers are used to paying a lot of money for Bruce Springsteen tickets or Taylor Swift tickets, and they're essentially being forced to pay a lot more for World Cup tickets now as well.
6: We're speaking with Rachel Bachman, senior sports reporter at the Wall Street Journal. The story is called How FIFA's Biggest World Cup Unleashed a Summer of Price Gouging. There are warning signs here, though. Explain.
21: Yes, of course. FIFA promised a very rosy picture for this World Cup. They were envisioning very high ticket prices and massive demand, which there was. But I think some of that demand eased off for several reasons. One, the ticket prices. Two, some hotel prices were high, but also there have been some visa issues. The U.S. changed its visa rules for a number of countries that are coming to the World Cup. And of course, it's much more expensive to travel around the U.S. than, for instance, in Germany when when Germany hosted the World Cup in 2006, you know, you can get around that country by train. It's pretty compact. The U.S., Canada, and Mexico, I mean, that's a massive land area. So just if you're a European fan coming, or for a South American fan coming to this World Cup, pretty much everything about it is just much more expensive than previous versions of this event.
6: Wow. How about some of the geopolitics?
21: Yes, certainly there's been some controversy about President Trump. He and the head of FIFA, Gianni Infantino, seem to have a very warm relationship. And, you know, some people in other countries don't like that. They don't like the image of two people they maybe don't like very much cozying up together. And also, you know, there are just a host of other issues in terms of the visas that have made it difficult for teams and their fans to even travel to the U.S.
6: What does FIFA do, I guess, with the proceeds from this $11 billion in anticipated revenue?
21: Well, that's actually a big part of FIFA's justification for the high prices. They're saying, look, a big share of this money, they say $2.7 billion of this revenue that they anticipate generating, FIFA will share with its 211 member countries around the world. And of course, most of those countries have a lot less money than the U.S. to spend on things like soccer and building soccer fields and developing talent and things like that. And so FIFA says this is, you know, key revenue to countries around the world who are trying to build their football programs. I would also point out, however, that it's not just Americans who are going to this World Cup, of course. It's people from a lot of those countries that FIFA services who are trying, you know, people from Colombia and Portugal and Brazil and, you know, Argentina who want to go to the World Cup but are finding the cost, you know, really prohibitively expensive.
6: Thanks, Rachel. Rachel Bachman, senior sports reporter at The Wall Street Journal. Coming up next on This Weekend, waiting for the perfect job.
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6: Thanks for spending time here. The job search after college is not all that it's cracked up to be, but is waiting for that dream job worth it? Here's this weekend's Nicole Murray.
1: Waiting for the perfect job after college. Here to discuss, MarketWatch reporter Aditi Srikant. So what type of work do you encourage graduates to embrace after college and why?
3: So I encourage college grads to find a service industry job, such as a job at a restaurant or a retailer. It's something I really regretted that I didn't do after college. I was not the most proactive student. I didn't set up a summer internship. And instead of, you know, making some money and earning some really important soft skills, I just sat around my parents' house for 3 months until fall. And I always regret it because I ended up moving to New York, a very expensive city with no money when I could have been saving. As I said, I was living with my parents. They were not charging me rent. And it just always seemed like a really silly decision. So now I encourage anyone who graduated and might not have, you know, bagged the perfect internship in their preferred field, why wouldn't you work a service industry job? It's very silly not to.
1: Yeah. Why do you think a lot of graduates back away from that type of work?
3: So for me personally, I think I saw all my friends get really great internships, and they were really proactive, and I feel like working at a restaurant or a retailer meant admitting that I hadn't done those things. And it made me feel really behind. It made me feel like I hadn't done, you know, the things I was supposed to be doing. And it was a really snobbish and short-sighted take, and I always regret it.
1: Definitely makes sense. How do experts describe the job market now?
3: So, I interviewed Ryan Nunn, the director of research at the Yale University Budget Lab. His direct quote is, it isn't the worst, but it also isn't the best. So that being said, it's not like you're entering a recession, we don't think, but there's not plentiful options.
1: Okay. And what is the unemployment rate for recent college graduates right now?
3: For recent college graduates, the unemployment rate for people with college degrees is 3.1%. And the unemployment rate for recent college graduates during the first 3 months of 2026 was 5.6%, which was higher than the overall rate of all workers with college degrees, which is 3.1%. And higher than the average rate of all workers, which is 4.2%. So 5.6% is pretty high at this point.
1: Wow. Now, in your article, you talk about three specific reasons why taking any job is better than waiting out for your dream job. What are they?
3: Sure. So I think progress beats standing still. A job won't replace a career launch, but it can keep money flowing. You're building experience. And a retail job or a job in the restaurant industry right now, those are a little easier to get than a business administrative job, just purely from the availability of jobs standpoint.
1: And what are some ways college graduates can stand out in the job market while applying?
3: So I think really emphasize your soft skills. With this proliferation of AI, a lot of employers are looking for people with really good communication skills, who are really good at teamwork, who have really good face-to-face connections. You know, technical skills are great, but a lot of those can be automated at this point. A lot of administrative tasks that were often associated with entry-level jobs can be automated. So a lot of employers are looking for your ability to, you know, resolve conflict, your ability to adapt, your ability to have new ideas and be resilient. Those are things you want to emphasize to employers because the job market is shifting. And they want to know that you can grow with a company and you're not just there to offer, like, you know, a core set of five skills that a computer could do.
1: And you talk about doom jobbing. What is that and how does it come into play here?
3: Sure. So doom jobbing is a cycle of endlessly applying for employment postings, refreshing your LinkedIn and scrolling. And I think it just feels like you are constantly being rejected, right? It's like if you're checking a dating app and no one's getting back to you, you're going to feel a type of way about it. And it's going to be really frustrating and it's emotional and it can really hit your ego. but it is a reality, and you just need to be resilient through it, because the longer someone stays unemployed, the harder it can be to reenter the workforce. The longer someone is unemployed, the less leverage they have to ask for the money they want and deserve. So finding that job that's not perfect, like a service industry job or even temp work or freelance work, is really important, you know, just to stop that doom jobbing cycle and to get yourself out there and build your confidence. And like I said, in some ways, like, you know, just put a couple $100 in your pocket.
6: That's this weekend's Nicole Murray with Market Watch.
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8: ABC News, I'm Chuck Severson. The war with Iran still unresolved. Blockades by Iran and the U.S. of the Strait of Hormuz continue keeping gasoline prices high. ABC's Olivia Rubin.
9: The average gallon of gas now $4.22, according to AAA, an increase of $1.26 per gallon since the war began.
8: The two-month U.S.-Iran ceasefire was not completely ceasing today. Bahrain's government says Iran fired missiles and drones on towards it and Kuwait. U.S. military says all were shot down except one, which missed its target. U.S. attorney in Los Angeles says there are several election fraud investigations underway because of California's slow election count. No evidence cited so far. California historically allows more time for mail-in ballots to arrive. Ending in another razor-thin victory for the New York Knicks, Game 2 of the NBA Finals in San Antonio, 105-104. The Knicks leading the Spurs 2-0. This is ABC News.
10: 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A Lewiston teenager is facing charges in the latest gun-related incident involving a juvenile in the city.
11: Lewiston police say the 17-year-old was stopped on Webster Street for breaking curfew overnight Friday morning, then ran off while tossing a .45 caliber handgun. He was eventually taken into custody and is now being held at Long Creek Detention Center on several charges. Police say he had already been charged with nearly a dozen crimes before his arrest, including several felonies. I'm Frankie Azzarata, News Radio WGAN.
10: Candidate for Maine Governor Dr. Nirav Shah is condemning negative campaign ads. According to CBS 13 News, critics say an attack ad against his opponent, Troy Jackson, misrepresented Jackson's record on reproductive rights. Under election law, Shah and his campaign are barred from any involvement in the super PAC that ran the ad, but he still condemned it as well as negative ads against him.
13: If we are going to be in favor of a robust democracy, then we have to be against negativity in all forms, and this includes speaking out against negative ads.
10: And Maine native Jessica Meir is among five astronauts on board the ISS when it was experiencing air leaks on Friday. The astronauts boarded a SpaceX capsule as a precaution ahead of repairs to the Russian portion of the space station and returned to normal operations later in the day. The Russian Space Agency is looking to take more measurements amid ongoing problems with cracks and leaks aboard the ISS. Meir is a Caribou native who took part in the first all-female spacewalk during her time on the space station. And now, here's your latest AccuWeather forecast.
28: Today looks cooler with a mix of clouds and sun, but an afternoon shower and thunderstorm, the high 68. An evening thundershower gives way to clearing tonight, the low 59, with a couple of showers tomorrow, high 76. I'm AccuWeather meteorologist LaTroy Thornton on Southern Maine's official weather station, News Radio 98.5 FM and AM 560 WGAN.
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1: Thanks for spending part of your weekend with us. Gordon Deal with Nicole Murray. Coming up this half hour, drama at a luxury survivalist community. Also, the risk of separate bank accounts for couples and experiments with biohacking. We'll have that story in about 15 minutes. Doomsday preppers went to South Dakota to ride out the apocalypse at a five-star bunker compound. Well, they're already at each other's throats with HOA-style grievances. It's a story by Joe Barrett, national affairs reporter at the Wall Street Journal. Joe, what did you see there?
2: It was really an amazing experience. I mean, just to get to this place, you have to drive 6 miles over gravel roads. There's no trespassing signs everywhere. All these ruins of a former military base and a bunch of cows kind of staring at you sideways. And then you get there and, you know, you can't get through their gate without a code. You see these little bumps in the earth with like a big concrete front and a steel door. And, you know, really the whole landscape makes you feel like you're in the Walking Dead or something like that.
1: Jeez. How big is the piece of property and how many folks own units there and or live there?
2: Yeah, there's 575 of these bunkers, and each one is like 2,200 square feet of just unfinished, you know, concrete floor and kind of an arching ceiling. And so, you know, there's probably 200 or so that have been sold and 30 or so people who are living out there full time. You know, they've retired, you know, they're fixing up their place and, you know, they're getting ready for the end of the world if it comes.
1: Jeez, you have running water, electricity, anything like that there?
2: Yeah, there's water. You know, you have to set up solar panels for your electricity. You know, they really want to be self-sufficient. So, you know, the developer kind of provides you with the very bare bones, and then you kind of run with it, or you get him to, you know, build it out and make it a little bit more livable.
1: Got it. All right. So talk about how, in some cases, the community's tearing itself apart. What has happened?
2: Well, there's just like lawsuits flying back and forth from all sides. You know, one guy bought his unit and he was told it had a working septic system. Turned out it wasn't working. It was going to cost him $13,000. And he went to an employee who, you know, he knew and trusted and said, hey, you know, what do I do about this? And the guy said, well, keep your mouth shut unless you want to get evicted, because they just aren't going to help you out with a complaint, and they probably will, you know, send their guys after you to chase you out of town. And of course, you know, the developers, you know, deny that they do anything like this, but you know, this one guy with a septic complaint, there was just, from his point of view, you know, escalating confrontations, and he eventually had a guy drive out to his property in a little front-end loader and challenge him to a fist fight and, you know, just kind of harassing him. And he drew his weapon and said, you know, get away. I really don't need this. And the guy, you know, he claimed that the worker approached him and he shot him in the chest. And, you know, he was later ruled self-defense by a grand jury, and a judge, you know, gave him immunity. So, but you know, he still got kicked out of the complex because he had, you know, drawn and fired his weapon. So,
1: jeez,
2: yeah, just a, you know, a very cold, kind of old west world out there.
1: Man, he got kicked out, but he still owns the unit, or you're forced to sell at that
2: point?
1: Well,
2: how's that work? He paid for a 99-year lease, and you know, because they're evicting him sort of for cause, they can keep, you know, under the rules of the lease, if the lease, you know, is held up ultimately in court, he'd have to lose the $55,000
1: he
2: gave them, and plus any improvements that he's made, they could also keep. So,
1: jeez.
2: You know, and then, you know, for, you know, some of these people, it's like their weekend place, or, you know, they're a doctor or a lawyer or whatever, but like, you know, a guy like this, it's like this was his life. This was his life savings and his retirement plan. You know, he was going to live out there, and you know, be prepared for whatever comes next. But also, you know, it's where he lives now, and he put all of his money into it. So, you know, it's a tough situation.
1: Thanks, Joe. Joe Barrett, national affairs reporter at the Wall Street Journal. Coming up next on This Weekend, the risk of separate bank accounts.
3: This report is sponsored by IBM. As AI transforms how work gets done, a new IBM CEO study finds success will depend on how quickly organizations redesign their workforce. CEOs agree people are the priority. 83% of CEOs say AI success depends more on people's adoption than the technology. But many organizations are still struggling to redesign roles, build new skills, and rethink how teams collaborate. This gap is already showing up in the workplace. CEOs say only 25% of employees are using AI as part of their jobs, even though 86% believe their workforce have the skills to collaborate with AI. Looking ahead, CEOs expect the impact on jobs to accelerate. By 2028, 29% of employees may need reskilling for different roles, while 59% will likely require upskilling to perform their current roles more effectively. The findings suggest the real challenge isn't just adopting AI, it's aligning jobs, skills, and ways of working with the speed of AI transformation. To learn more, visit ibm.com/IBV.
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1: Glad you could spend part of your weekend with us. Young Americans are embracing financial independence, even if that means keeping money separate from their spouse or partner. Rachel Barber, economy reporter at USA Today, has a look at new research from Fidelity. Rachel, what did you find?
14: What we found is sort of an answer to an old question of should couples combine finances? And what the survey found is that more Gen Z and millennial couples are saying no. 34% of Gen Z and 26% of millennial couples are keeping all of their money in separate accounts versus about 19% of Gen X and only about 15% of baby boomers. And we're also seeing a rise in millennials and Gen Z of those who are both keeping money in a separate account and a joint account. But there is this sort of divergence of younger couples choosing to handle their finances individually.
1: Yeah, why is that? Do we know, Rachel?
14: There's a lot of reasons. One of the most obvious is that more women are working today than when a lot of boomers got together initially. Back before 1974, it was pretty routine for women to need a male cosigner on accounts. Today, that's not the case, of course. But we also are seeing a few other sort of factors play into this as well. We've got the rise of student loan debt. A lot of couples are sort of looking at that and saying, I'll handle mine, you'll handle yours. Let's not combine until that's taken care of. People are also getting married later in life, which means that they have more time to build up their net worth. Maybe that makes them more interested in a prenup and a little bit more interested in keeping their finances guarded. And then similarly, we are expecting to see the great wealth transfer happen over the next two decades. That's going to be a transfer of trillions of dollars from the older generations to the younger generations. If you are someone in your 20s expecting 500

0: $1,000. That would be great, first and foremost, but also maybe you want to keep your own bank account and your finances separate from your partner if you know that that money is coming.
1: Well, we're speaking with Rachel Barber, economy reporter at USA Today. The story is called More Couples Are Keeping Separate Bank Accounts. The financial experts talk about the risk of this, or the risks, plural. What, why, what are they?
0: Yes, yeah. In some ways, it's pretty straightforward. Separate accounts leads to more confusion. If your partner has a separate account that you don't have access to, you can't see where that money is going. That can lead to delayed timelines for shared goals, for things like paying down debt, for saving up for a down payment on a home. If you guys have a goal set and you say that you are working towards it, but you can't confirm, there's sort of this lack of accountability. And they also say that it runs the risk of increasing the possibility of financial infidelity. And that's just basically a fancy way of saying your partner is not being completely forthcoming about what they're spending on. And that can be a way to sort of cover up for a lot of spending on vices for things like drugs or sort of just bad habits that you wouldn't necessarily want your partner to know about.
1: Wow. There's enough people, I guess, too, that are just avoiding these types of conversations altogether.
0: That's right. Yeah, the survey also found that a large share of survey respondents said that they just feel stressed talking about finances with their partner. They worry that they'll feel judged or lectured or that it'll start an argument.
1: Thanks, Rachel. Rachel Barber, economy reporter at USA Today. Coming up next on This Weekend, does biohacking work?
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2: Ready for the weekend? 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
3: Thanks for spending time with us. The longevity industry is booming with high-tech tests, drugs, and medical devices. What to know for your health and personal finances? From Elizabeth O'Brien, senior personal finance reporter at Barron's. Elizabeth, set this up.
4: Yeah, so longevity is having a moment. There's a big boom in longevity, and there are sort of two main channels in that. One is that is the biohacking, which is folks doing taking a DIY approach, maybe buying diagnostic tests, getting, you know, all sorts of tests done through the mail, and buying peptides and whatnot. So there's sort of the DIY component, and there's also the longevity doctor component. Some people are getting affiliating themselves with practices where doctors specialize in this field of longevity.
3: All right. So explain, I guess, what DIY biohacking is. I mean, what's involved here?
4: Yeah, well, you know, it's big money. Morgan Stanley estimates that the consumer-driven diagnostic market is about $4 billion. And in recent years, there has been an explosion of companies like Hims & Hers Health and Function Health are some of the companies that where you can get your, you know, a whole panel of biomarkers tested. You would buy a test for them, go to a Quest Diagnostics, then they'll send it into the company and you can get a read on everything from your, you know, your thyroid function to your inflammation to your vitamin D and all that good stuff. So you can do this now without going to a doctor. You can, you don't have to, for a lot of this stuff, get a prescription. You can order a kit from a online company and then go to somewhere like a Quest to get your blood drawn, and then the company will send you sort of your results, you know.
3: Wow. Are these tests worth it?
4: Well, you know, it's kind of nuanced, right? So a lot of this stuff you might not need to know because you can't do a lot of things about it. Like there's so much data now. We can get a read on so much stuff and what is actually meaningful and actionable. It's kind of hard to sort out on your own. So, you know, and there's a lot of promise out there, but there's also a lot of hype. So consumers should sort of tread cautiously.
3: We're speaking with Elizabeth O'Brien, senior personal finance reporter at Barron's. The story is called Live Longer and Better. Does biohacking really work? What about that company in West Palm Beach, Florida? You talked about Radiance. You get a membership to this thing? How does it work?
4: Yeah, a lot of these practices have membership models. This one out of West Palm Beach charges $50,000 a year after an initial enrollment fee, a one-time fee of $50,000. So this is big bucks, you know, and these people promise customization, a 360-degree look at you, you know, and they promise to... And this is staffed by real doctors who keep in touch, you know, to keep close tabs on the research and really offer sort of a customized plan for testing and then tracking you over time to, you know, catch things right even before they develop, you know, to really stay on top of your health. And this is a more generally preventive mode than a lot of the traditional medical system, which is reactive. You know, we wait until diseases have developed or, you know, people are already sort of sick by the time they go to the doctor. And this trend is more, let's get on top of things early, which is good for the most part, but then, you know, sometimes you can know too much if you can't really do anything about it.
3: Thanks, Elizabeth. Elizabeth O'Brien, senior personal finance reporter at Barron's. Coming up next on This Weekend, how a Rhode Island widower found purpose.

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12: Thanks for being with us. What started as a way to cope with grief has become a source of purpose and affordable treasures for one Rhode Island retiree. For years, Jack Burnett has been a familiar face along Norwood Avenue in Warwick. These days, his front lawn is often filled with bicycles, furniture, tools, and other items waiting for a second chance. But behind the collection of restored goods is a story about resilience. WJAR Television says when he retired in 2020, his wife became seriously ill and passed away. And for a year, he did nothing, but eventually something changed. Burnett began doing what he'd always enjoyed, fixing things. As he drove around Warwick, he started noticing discarded items sitting at the curb. He thought maybe he could repair them, so he brought them home. What began as a hobby became a mission. Today, there's an ever-changing selection on his lawn. The sales help supplement his fixed income, but Burnett says making money isn't the main goal. It's helping somebody else, since it helps him. That'll do it for this hour. For Nicole Murray, I'm Gordon Deal. Thanks for listening to This Weekend.

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0: From ABC News, I'm Chuck Severson. The war with Iran is not over. No issues resolved. Blockades by Iran and the U.S. of the Strait of Hormuz, keeping gasoline prices high. $1.26 a gallon higher on average since the war began, says AAA. The latest firing during the continuing two-month U.S.-Iran ceasefire was Bahrain's government saying Iran fired missiles and drones towards it in Kuwait today. Foreign Ministry says all were shot down. ABC News senior Pentagon reporter Louis Martinez.
1: According to U.S. Central Command, the U.S. military struck Iranian coastal radar sites after it brought down four Iranian one-way attack drones headed towards the Strait of Hormuz. CENTCOM said the drones posed an immediate threat to regional maritime traffic.
0: People in St. Petersburg were told not to leave their homes after a large-scale Ukrainian drone attack targeted Russia's second-largest city today. Graham Plattner, front-runner ahead of Maine's Democratic primary for U.S. Senate Tuesday, has two identified women in a New York Times article claiming that they were physically abused by him during their relationships. Plattner last night mentioning his battles with post-traumatic stress disorder.
2: Now, as every single piece of that past and journey gets dug up, litigated, and weaponized, you have my back.
0: A victory for the New York Knicks by a single point over the San Antonio Spurs last night in Game 2 of the Finals. ABC's Ryan Field.
3: We were all tied up at 104. Then with 12 seconds left, one of the wildest plays you will ever see with a game on the line. Victor Wembanyama's pass off the back of Stephon Castle. Brunson gets it, is fouled, makes one free throw to take the lead. Wemby with one final shot with the game on the line, and it's no good.
0: Final score 105-104. Game 3 Monday night in New York. Knicks lead the series 2-0. 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
7: 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A Lewiston teenager is facing charges in the latest gun-related incident involving a juvenile in the city. Lewiston police say the 17-year-old was stopped on Webster Street for breaking curfew overnight Friday morning, then ran off tossing a .45 caliber handgun. He was eventually taken into custody and is being held at a Long Creek Youth Detention Center on several charges. Police say he has already been charged with nearly a dozen crimes before his arrest, including several felonies. A wild multi-town police chase ends with a suspect in handcuffs after tearing through fields, neighborhoods, and a public park. The Penobscot County Sheriff's Office says the chaos started Thursday when a caller reported that a heavily damaged stolen pickup truck was doing donuts in Hudson. Deputies say the driver fled, reportedly crossing into oncoming traffic and intentionally ramming two cruisers. Even after spike strips destroyed the truck's tires, the driver kept going on raw rims into Corinth, where another truck finally blocked him in a parking lot. 22-year-old Andrew Wright faces a laundry list of charges, including eluding an officer and criminal mischief. Remarkably, no injuries were reported. With Maine projected to be short nearly 3,000 nurses by the end of the decade, the University of Maine is taking steps to bolster the healthcare pipeline. Catherine Robinson, the associate director of the School of Nursing, told CBS 13 the school is introducing two doctoral programs aimed at training nurse researchers and advancing clinical leaders.
8: In the PhD program, we're going to be teaching nurses how to do research and how to go out into the world and create new science. So creating new ways of doing medicine and evidence-based care and putting patients first.
7: Hospital administrators say keeping students local is critical. UMaine's new nursing programs are scheduled to begin enrollment in 2027.

0: The Maine Board of Pesticide Control voted unanimously yesterday in favor of banning a class of rodenticide that can have deadly environmental effects.
1: Maine Public reports that the chemicals can persist in an ecosystem long after they've been ingested by rodents, with wildlife who prey on the rodents ingesting the poison as well. During a limited sampling study for rodenticides in 2024, the state found that 4 out of 4 bears and 4 out of 6 hawks tested positive for the chemicals. The New England Wildlife Center has also reported that they see between 100 and 200 cases of secondary poisoning each year. The ban on the sale of the products will go into effect next week. Nate Hanscom, News Radio, WGAN.
0: And it was a holy day yesterday for anyone who's into baked goods. CBS 13 reports that the first Friday in June is National Donut Day here in Maine and across the nation. But its significance goes beyond just the frosting and the sprinkles. The day was created in 1938 to honor volunteers of the Salvation Army who provided spiritual and emotional care, as well as freshly fried donuts to American soldiers during World War I. CBS 13 spoke to the Salvation Army's Sean Bellinger at Portland's Monument Square.
2: A lot of people, you know, they don't know the genesis of Donut Day. And so to be able to share, like, listen, this is a Salvation Army rooted day. And that's really how it started. A lot of folks are, their eyes are open today to something, you know, greater that they didn't know.
0: The group's Portland branch served free coffee and donuts Friday morning as a way to celebrate. Now your latest AccuWeather forecast.
3: Intervals of bright sun, a thunderstorm around this afternoon, high 65, winds will be east-northeast 6 to 12 miles per hour. Clouds, a thundershower this evening, then some clearing, low 57. Clouds and sun, cool showers tomorrow, the high 77. Mostly sunny, a very nice day on Monday, the high 75. Clouds and sun on Tuesday, with a high at 81. I'm AccuWeather Steve Williams on Southern Maine's official weather station. 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
0: We'll call it mostly cloudy at the moment and 61 in Portland. And coming up next on WGAN, it is the final Saturday before the primaries on Tuesday. Sean Moody, I'm sure, has a lot to talk about. We'll get to him and your calls and more right after we hear from our current governor. It's the governor's weekly radio address on News Radio WGAN.
4: Hello, this is Governor Janet Mills, and thank you for listening. You know, when cell phones are removed from classrooms, student performance does improve, test scores do improve, behavior improves, attendance improves, and social dynamics improve. That's what the experience across the country has shown, and studies and research have shown over time and time again. And that's why, at the end of the last legislative session last year, we required school boards to develop policies to address cell phone use. More than a third of the policies enacted by the school boards over this past year adopted some form of cell phone ban, but many school boards wanted additional guidance. Take Westbrook, for example. School officials there have been working for months to implement a ban on cell phones during the school day because teachers, families, and even students themselves were pushing for one. Meredith, a teacher at Westbrook High School, said, quote, "Time to make school a place where we're taking that power away from phones and creating time and space for what we've lost to them. Laughing and talking with friends around the lunchroom table, reading for more than a couple of minutes at a time, getting eye contact from the friend we're talking to, feeling heard by classmates during a group discussion, being together again instead of being alone together," end quote. So in January, I proposed a statewide ban on cell phone use during the school day, what I call bell-to-bell no-cell. This will reduce distraction and disruption and keep children's attention on learning. Well, the legislature approved that proposal, and they included a cell phone ban provision in the supplemental budget. Last week, I was proud to be in Westbrook at their high school with school officials, students, and lawmakers, including Speaker of the House Ryan Fecteau and Senate President Matty Daughtry. I was there to ceremonially sign that portion of the supplemental budget to get cell phones out of our classrooms from the beginning to the end of the school day and to do this uniformly statewide. Ezra, a student at Westbrook High School, said, quote, "Although there are bound to be bumps along the way, I, for one, as a student who's observed the power that phones have on myself and my classmates, I hope that by the time I enter this building for the first time next year, I'll be walking into a school free from distractions that plague our day-to-day interactions and an environment more focused on learning," end quote. Imagine that. Students socializing together instead of endlessly doom scrolling. Building a strong community instead of basing self-esteem on social media. Spending time on learning, no longer struggling to let go of an addictive phone. That's what getting cell phones out of classrooms will do. I'm proud to have signed a budget into law that does just that. This is Governor Janet Mills, and thank you for listening.
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6: Thank you, Jeremy, and welcome to Inside Maine. I'm your host today, Sean Moody. Kind of a partly cloudy. I'd give you 100% accurate weather forecast here out of the South Portland studio. It's partly cloudy. It's pretty mild out there. Comfortable. I know it's a huge weekend. A lot of graduations going on. Chrissy and I and a lot of our volunteers have been working hard presenting the Maine Blue Collar Scholarships across the state. It's been an extraordinarily inspiring opportunity to get in front of these young adults. And it's really, it's a lot of it is... It's a $1,500 to $2,500 scholarship, but it's just showing and demonstrating to them somebody believes in them, you know, and they have a future in the trades, a bright future. And so this year, collectively, we presented, I think it was over 170 scholarships across the state, totaling $250,000, which when you think about that, and I, you know, I'm getting on my soapbox, but think about stigmas and as it relates to society, okay? The stigma of mental health, for example, or the stigma of working with your hands, right? You know, when I went to school, I was called grease monkey and all in jest. You know, I never took it, you know, other than just lighthearted jabbing back and forth. But then it was definitely that air of, you're not going to college? Yeah, well, good luck. You know, good luck with that. And I really believe through our marketing efforts, Channel 6 did a great job with the Works for Me initiative, which we teamed up with Chinbro and Bath Ironworks and Moody's. The three of us together ran those ads. I think it was a six-figure spend and really impacted parents and teachers in their living rooms. You know, the kids don't watch the 6 o'clock news, and I kind of envy them. But anyway... You know, parents are sitting there watching like, oh, my God, you know, these careers are real. They're lucrative. They're gratifying. And just started breaking those barriers down of that, you know, that stigma that had kind of cemented itself when they did away with industrial arts and culinary arts or home ec, as it was called back then. I think in hindsight, it was probably the most devastating failure of our education system was taking those programs out of our middle schools back in the 80s. I really do. I think that the consequences we're feeling today, you wonder why America's so divided. Well, we lost our trades voice. You know, the people actually doing the work, we lost our voice. We didn't have representation in the schools anymore, you know, through our industrial arts teachers, blue collar people in the teachers' break rooms, representing different perspectives, different ideals, you know, more of an artistic and constructive backgrounds. We think and act differently. You know, people that work with their hands, that problem solve, diagnose, and do all these things, it's an art. It's a gift. And being able to identify these students and give them the opportunity to see if that's what their, you know, their life's passion is going to become is crucial. We can't, you know, we're abjecting our responsibilities when we say you've got to go down one path. That's, I can't even say it without laughing. It's so ridiculous. You've got to go to college. Think about that. And here's the thing that I get a little deeper into it than most people. It's the reality of that cash flow continues until you stop going to school, right? Somebody's getting paid to educate you. Well, that stops when you go into the trades. Guess what? Now, your employer is paying you to educate you. That's a pretty big shift, a pretty big paradigm right there. You're going to get all the job training, and they're going to pay you to learn. I like that. So, yeah, college is not for everybody. I think we've, back to my point with the Blue Collar Scholarships, I really believe that we're removing a stigma in society here in the state of Maine. Think about that as right? You talk about a lifetime achievement award collectively together, and that momentum is building, and people are recognizing, and they're getting on board, and they're encouraging. They're encouraging their young adults to get into more things and experience different occupations and occupational opportunities out there. It's huge. It's happening right now. Now, there's other things that are influencing this and accelerating this. Number one is AI, right? AI is going to wipe out a lot of those get behind the computer computer jobs. They're going to be gone. College graduates right now has the highest unemployment rate in recent history. Okay, this is happening right now. But the other thing that was a huge wake-up call was the student loan debt crisis. Okay, that evolved the last 5 or 6 years. It was like $1.4 trillion in student debt across this country. Think about that. When a young person trying to think about renting a decent apartment, getting transportation, say nothing about the American dream of maybe owning your own home someday. So I don't know if we call it a chip on my shoulder, but I definitely have lived the American dream through working with my hands, which is what I always love to do. To this day, you know, we mow our own lawns. We do all the stuff ourselves. We love to do things, you know, and accomplish things. So I'm looking excited. This has been a great, it's inspiring. You know, when you give those presentations to those underdog kids that maybe, you know, someone's not have a high expectation for them, but it shows that we believe in them and we believe in their future. And let's face it, it's the number one economic driver of this state is going to be replenishing our trades force. Okay, you get the bureaucrats like the Governor Mills, who's never done anything, you know, with her hands, maybe sign some papers or whatever, but you know what I mean? We don't have any blue-collar representation in our current administration, none, zippo. And I'd argue we don't have any business representation on top of that. So they're the policymakers have been making policies the last 7 years, and in spite of that, we've been able to overcome a lot of, I don't know if it's ignorance, so they just don't know. But they're up there saying, oh, we got 60,000 homes that we've got to build, 80,000 homes we've got to build. I'm just sitting there looking at the TV saying, okay, now who's going to build them? You told everybody to go to college. You weren't going to amount to anything. So now we get nobody left to build them. But they don't say that. You know, they say, oh, we need more money. It's not the money. We don't have enough tradespeople, supply and demand. If we have an abundance of tradespeople, those homes would be cheaper because there'd be more of them getting built. It's supply and demand. So I see things from a totally different perspective. Having grown up, and you know, my hometown, stayed there, found something I love to do, stuck with it. And that's what's going to lead to a successful life, is finding something you love to do and going all in. On Wednesday, and we had an exciting week, but on Wednesday, we had a leadership meeting for Moody's. We have two a year, one's to set budgets and things in the fall. But this one's kind of a, how are we doing year to date? You know, we look at operations, marketing, a lot of initiatives that we're trying to implement. And we typically have a guest speaker. Well, this Wednesday we had Travis Mills, Sergeant Travis Mills. And I got to tell you, my connection to Travis is pretty remarkable about how the world in Maine is. But his father-in-law is Craig Buck. And Craig delivered parts. So when Danny and I first started the shop, it was back in the 80s, Craig Buck delivered parts to our little shop up in the woods up there in Gorham for Chambers parts out of Augusta. So he went on, right? His daughter met Travis through Josh, who was Craig's son, who was in the military. And he and Travis and Kelsey got married. And obviously we all remember it was his third deployment that he set his kind of equipment bag down on a live IED plate, and he was one of only five quadruple to survive, losing all their limbs, only five in the world that survived that. And I'm just going to, he talked back and forth for probably, he apologized, Sean, I went on too long, I'm sorry, I get caught up. And it was funny, he said, they're laughing at what I was saying, and we just had a great exchange. But what he said, it really stuck with a lot of us, or most of us, was there's so many things in your life that you just can't control. You know, it's like him in that, being in that situation, the wrong place at the wrong time, although he refers to it jokingly like he had a bad day at work. But the reality is, he said, there's so many things that come at us that we can't control. But he said the one thing that we can control is our attitude. And you think about that. You know, I'm sure there's a lot of parents fretting and, you know, people are like, oh my God, it might rain. It's graduation weekend. And they don't want everything to be perfect. I understand. But when you're having that bad day or bad moment or you get bad news, take a sentence from Travis Mills. You know, you can control your attitude. That's the one thing that's in your control. We're going to take a couple calls. We got Al calling from Saco. Al, welcome to Inside Maine.
7: Good morning, Sean. How are you?
6: I'm doing great. We had a great week, Al, giving those scholarship presentations to the next generation. They're full of life and energy. I'll tell you, man, it's inspiring. It really is.
7: I'm calling in about, well, a couple things. Graham Plattner, I'm so sick of hearing his explanations and all of that. If he cared about the state or the Democrat Party, he'd just drop out. Good God, I'm tired.
6: Yeah, I don't know what's going to happen. I understand your sentiments. You know, I posted on something on Facebook the other day. I said, you know, we lived through a period where cream rose to the top, and now it's the crud.
7: Oh, I know. It's awful. But what I basically called about was the homeless crisis, the addiction, and the needles, and all these people running for governor. You know, that are going to cure it. Well, I'll tell you one thing. Alcoholism has about, at best, a 10% success rate.
6: Wow.
7: And that's really giving him some leeway.
6: Wow.
7: And I'm sure for intravenous drug users, it's worse. But now these governors are going to do away with the needles altogether. Well, that's not right. And what they're doing now isn't right either. 100 needles at a time, that is the dumbest, craziest thing I ever saw.
6: I know.
7: Either extreme, it doesn't work.
6: Our relationship.
7: The needle exchange program, and I'm not a junkie, so I'm an alcoholic.
6: You're a scrap junkie, that's right.
7: But the needle exchange program, it should go back to that. Needle for needle.
6: Yeah, I think we'd want to reward people for bringing more needles in. Say, go pick up five used needles, and we'll give you one clean one.
7: People,
6: you know,
7: I don't want
6: tipped it on the other side.
7: Out picking up needles, they shouldn't be on the ground in the first place. They have that in Portland. If you pick up 200 needles, you get $20.
6: Boxes.
7: They're useless because that's not where these people's minds are. And you know, I know that you don't like weed. But the big thing is to keep it away from the children. Alcohol, keep it away from the children. I was introduced to booze at 14, and by the time I was 18, I was in an alcoholic treatment center.
6: Wow.
7: Youngest man in Serenity House. That was in 1972. And boy, I've been in a whole lot of rehab since then. And the only time I got success was when I broke away from all the experts. When I broke away from the experts and did it my way, it's been successful for 24 years. So,
6: I'm going to grab some more
7: your own
6: calls
7: way,
6: here.
7: I
6: appreciate your call, and you and I, our relationship goes back a long ways, and yeah, I know I'm a little bit different situation in that I've seen as Al was described, the devastation that comes with alcohol. I ran RACA, you know, when Moody's first, you know, we built a car carrier, so I was up in the middle of the night, and back then, drinking and driving was prevalent, and I'm talking... So I went to a lot of accident scenes, and that was before they really had the jaws of life and things like that. So I was basically a first responder. It would be right there helping people, you know, extract them out of vehicles. You know, I saw people killed, you know, fatalities. I saw a lot, and I'll tell you, it sticks with you. So when it comes to whether it's drinking and driving or booze or smoking and driving or whatever it may be, yeah, you're right. I'm not on board with that. It's just... Yeah, and the biggest thing I had with marijuana, you know, speaking directly to Al, is there's no way to test for impairment. That's my hang-up right there. You would not remove being able to test for, like, a blood alcohol test for alcohol, right? You'd be crazy. Some would say you never would do that. But yet we implemented they said recreational. It's a full-blown commercialization of marijuana with no clinically proven way for law enforcement to test for impairment. That, to me, was reckless and irresponsible. That's my stance on where we're at with that. I'm going to grab Steve from Westbrook. Sorry, Steve, I'm keeping you holding.
8: Sean, I agree with you about how we need more people in the trades. What I don't understand is that we are deporting people with heavier trade skills than a lot of Americans.
6: I don't disagree with you, Steve. I feel about the immigrants giving them work permits. I'm all in on that. Just like they did the Italians, the Asians, the Irish. That builds our economy. That builds our societies. I don't know why they park them. They park them for 6 months, 12 months. They won't give them work permits. There's got to be some other reason why they do that. I don't like it. It's not right.
8: Well, Sean, these are people with no criminal records, and they're putting in by the tens of thousands into detention camps. You know, I think it's racism. We're blaming immigrants instead of billionaires. Let me make a final point. The collateral damage of this Trump's Middle East war isn't just limited to all the death and destruction that we're causing over there. We, the people here, are part of this collateral damage in terms of inflation, which is, in fact, just getting economically started here. We haven't even felt the impact of skyrocketing community futures yet.
6: Hey, Steve, we're going to come up. But, hey, I want you to listen and even call back in if you want, because we're going to have Gunnery Sergeant and Marine Michael Hall on at noon. Today's D-Day. And we're going to talk about the World War II conflict, but we're going to contrast it to Ukraine and Iran. So stay with us. We'll be right back.
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0: ABC News, I'm Chuck Sievertson. Pope Leo being welcomed in Madrid and traveling with him, ABC's Marcus Moore.
1: Some 2 million people are expected to converge here in Spain to see the Pope. We saw people lining the streets, waving flags, and there are also people gathering on the bridges, really giving you a sense of how much excitement there is.
0: The Pope on this trip is to meet privately with sexual abuse victims. People in St. Petersburg, Russia, were told not to leave their homes after a large-scale Ukrainian drone attack today. In the two-month-long U.S.-Iran ceasefire, Bahrain's government saying Iran fired missiles and drones toward it and Kuwait today. Foreign Ministry says all were shot down. Victory for the New York Knicks by a single point over the San Antonio Spurs last night, game two of the finals. Victor Wembanyama's final shot with the ball missed.
2: I threw that one away. I messed up. We needed to win that game. This game was ours.
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4: 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It's 10:32. State fire investigators say a massive barn fire in Randolph earlier this week appears to be accidental. The blaze broke out Wednesday night at the headquarters of Kotev Brothers Incorporated on Barber Road. Firefighters arrived to find a 100-foot barn engulfed in flames. The fire caused extensive damage to the building and destroyed high-value equipment inside, including snow plows, power line supplies, and commercial vehicle tires. The state fire marshal's office said surveillance video and witness interviews show the fire started in an open-air lean-to, but the exact cause remains under investigation. One man was shot by police in downtown Calais yesterday evening after reportedly swinging around a katana-style sword at them.
5: According to the Calais Advertiser, the shooting took place at around 5:30 p.m. on the corner of North and Main Streets. A video of the incident shows three police officers yelling at a man seated on a parked scooter who swung the sword in a wide arc after police grabbed and pulled him to the ground. Police fired three shots while the man appeared to try and flee, with a fourth shot being heard while the man falls to the ground. Nate Hanscom, News Radio, WGAN.
4: There's no word on the man's condition or if anyone else was injured. The 45th annual Westbrook Together Days Festival kicked off at City's Riverside Park yesterday. The weekend-long event features carnival-style rides, games, and food, as well as fireworks show at night. CBS 13 spoke to Dan and J.J. Moody, with the former saying he's been going to the festival ever since he was a kid.
6: You know, there's a pancake breakfast that goes on Saturday. They've got all these rides, the music, the games. It's just a great, fun time.
7: Yeah.
6: I always enjoyed it, and now my son gets to enjoy it.
4: You can find more information about the festival, including an event schedule, at their Facebook page. And beachgoers are urged to watch their step this summer as a record number of endangered piping plovers nest along Maine's coast. Maine Audubon reports 27 tiny chicks have already hatched, which is at least 140 active nests statewide. Wildlife officials say New England's plover population is uniquely strong this year, but next month is critical for the flightless chicks. Beachgoers can help protect the birds by respecting roped-off nesting areas, keeping dogs on leashes, and filling any deep sand holes that the tiny chicks could fall into. Now your latest AccuWeather forecast.
8: Intervals of bright sun this afternoon, thunderstorm, a high 65, winds will be east-northeast, 6 to 12 miles per hour. Clouds, a thundershower this evening, then clearing, low 57. Clouds and sun, a shower or two tomorrow, and the high at 77. I'm AccuWeather Steve Williams on Southern Maine's official weather station. 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
4: We are mostly cloudy and 62 in Portland. I'm Tony Randazzo, News Radio WGAN.
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10: Thank you, Jeremy. Welcome back to Inside Maine. That's our producer, Jeremy Mixer, who keeps the wheels on the wagon. I don't know what I'd do without you, Jeremy, and Tony Randazzo in the newsroom. You guys keep me straight. I self-admit that I'll never get really good at this because I only do it once a month, so I need all the help I could get, and I really appreciate it.
11: I guess technically this month you've kind of done it twice because you were here, what, 2 weeks ago?
10: Oh, that's right. That's why I feel like I'm getting in the groove. Thank you, Jeremy. We're going to be joined by State Representative Laurel Libby, and she's going to get into a conversation. It's election day Tuesday. Can you believe it? 3 days away. It's upon us. And if you haven't voted already, if you voted early, fine. But if you haven't voted, which I think the majority haven't, myself included, Laurel's going to take the time to kind of walk us through the ranked choice voting, how it works, and some of the, you know, I guess some people want to use it strategically, you know, how they're going to rank their candidates of choice. And she knows it inside and out. I'm not saying she's in favor of it, but she, at least as I think, is an expert in that area. So, Laurel, thank you very much for taking time out this Saturday to talk with us on Inside Maine.
7: Well, thank you so much for having me, Sean. You know, it's one of those things that you hate to know how it works,
10: right?
7: But I have to say, I have not had more questions on any topic maybe ever than I was getting on ranked choice voting this spring, with folks knowing we had, you know, 8 candidates on the ballot in the gubernatorial primary. Of course, the number is actually 7, but the 8th was still on the ballot. And so I think folks are having a lot of confusion, and I want to make sure that people are empowered to vote and not avoid it because they don't understand what's going on.
10: Hey, Laurel, I think we've got some line static. Can you give a call back into the program, 879-9426? Jeremy's going to get you on a different line.
7: Absolutely.
10: Sorry about that. Okay, Laurel will be right back with us. Yeah, Jeremy forewarned me when we came in and said, got a line that's been acting up. Sometimes it does, sometimes it doesn't. What figures that be the time? But it's very important that we hear that Laurel's got to say about ranked choice voting. And, you know, every time I think about ranked choice voting, I think about John McDonald, you know, the late John McDonald that just, you know, had the John McDonald Morning Show here for a couple of decades. And he was adamant about ranked choice voting. I think everyone out there listening can have that fond smile, John's, you know, disdain for the ranked choice voting. But anyway, that's where my heart goes when I think about ranked choice voting, is with the late John McDonald and how much he certainly became an authority on that topic. So Laurel, welcome back with us, and I'm sorry about that.
7: Thanks so much. No worries.
10: Loud and clear now. You go right ahead.
7: Well, you know, this spring, particularly at the GOP convention, I found myself fielding dozens of questions about ranked choice voting and how does it work. And I had a couple conversations with folks, but realized there's still some pretty mass confusion out there. And people want to know if they rank, if you choose to rank, because you don't have to rank, how it works. And so at Lead Maine, we ended up hosting an event called Ranked Choice Vote Decoded, and that is now on YouTube if folks want to watch that. But I'm happy to have the conversation today and talk about how it does work, because I think folks are going to walk into the polling booth on Tuesday, and many of them be surprised at what their ballot looks like.
10: Well, back to your point, too, initially, Laurel, there's 7 candidates, but you're saying there will actually be 8 candidates on the Republican ballot for the primary. So Jim Libby's name will still be...
7: Yeah, correct. Jim Libby's name will still be on the ballot because when he left the race, it was too late for his name to come off the ballot. They were already being printed. And same on the Democrat side. Governor Mills, her name is still on the ballot in the race for Senate because, again, she dropped active campaigning. It was far too late to be taken off the ballot. And so both of their names on the Republican and the Democrat side will be on the ballot.
10: Interesting. So we got 5 active Democrats candidates in the primary, and I'm going to run down through them. Angus King the third, Hannah Pingree, Nerev Shaw, Shanna Bellows, and Troy Jackson. So only because that list is shorter, Laurel, why don't we pick on the Democrats here, if you would.
7: Oh, boy.
10: Yeah. Well, take those 5 and just maybe give us a couple of scenarios where if somebody's going into the voting booth, you know, how would this position itself as from a voter standpoint?
7: Sure. Well, you know, whether it's 5 or whether it's 8, it's the same concept. So I think if we could cover some basics real quick first, folks will understand how to vote regardless of the number on the ballot. First of all, one question that people have is, can I just vote for one candidate? And you absolutely can, Sean. You can vote for one candidate by simply filling out one little bubble for that candidate, or you can vote for that candidate all the way across. Now, That does the same thing. That vote doesn't count any more or less. If you fill out more bubbles or less bubbles, it counts for that one candidate one time. Okay? And then, of course, you can rank. And you can rank all of the candidates, or you can rank two of the candidates or four of the candidates or whatever number you want to. You don't have to rank anyone that you don't like or that you wouldn't want to see win. And so, as you say, if we want to take the Democrat candidates for a minute, if there are folks out there that have a top choice and then they have somebody that they think, well, that wouldn't be so bad, then they could vote for their top choice and then vote for their second choice and leave the rest blank.
10: So, for example, let's say Troy Jackson, for example, say that was somebody's first choice. I'm not saying it's either yours or mine, but say Troy Jackson was the first choice, but they thought that, you know, he comes across as pro-labor, pro-union, whatever, and they look down that list and say, okay, you know, I think maybe Hannah Pingree would be pro-union, pro-labor. So maybe I'll rank Hannah second. Is that logically kind of a Democrat would think going into the booth?
7: I think that's logically what a Democrat might think going into the booth. I have to tell you, Sean, I've had this prediction since Nirav Shah jumped into the race. You know, on the Democrat side, maybe not so much the Republican side, definitely not myself, but there are Democrats that remember him doing these daily updates with his Diet Coke during COVID, and he made them feel so safe and wonderful. I see a world where in the Democrat side of things, they might vote for Troy Jackson because of the pro-labor thing first, and then go, oh my gosh, but Dr. Shah, and vote for him second. And you know, that's my prediction. We get a lot of folks voting for their first choice candidate who might be one of the most, you know, extreme ones like Pingree or Jackson or Bellows, and then vote second for Shah and see Shah prevail in the end.
10: Got it. Yeah. So if somebody is ranking their candidates, which that's the option, right? You can, what they refer to as bullet vote, which I've always done, and probably you have two Laurels, just, you know, just write, put your candidate, one vote, that's it. That still can.
7: Yep.
10: You don't have to participate in ranked choice voting. Just let me make that clear for voters. But if they do choose to rank, then they don't have to rank. They can rank any number of candidates. If I'm hearing you correctly, so it could be two candidates. It could be the total of five down through. But it's critical that you move left to right on that ballot, right? When you tabulate, it's got to go left to right. It can't go vertical. If you go vertical, it's what happens if somebody made that mistake?
7: If you go vertical... You know, if you go vertical and you accidentally, what you're saying there is you kind of rank them all first. If you go vertical, that's a big mistake, and that would make your ballot not count. And so in that case, if you make a mistake like that, or you realize you've ranked two candidates with the same number, or et cetera, you make a mistake, you simply go to a poll worker and say, hey, I messed up my ballot. I made a mistake. I need a new ballot. And they will take your ballot, and they'll destroy that, and they'll give you a new ballot. So, you know, I anticipate there will be folks who have a confusion on Tuesday looking at all of those candidates. There could be folks who mess up their ballot and need a new one, and that is 100% totally fine.
10: Yeah, I think I definitely, you know, for one, in this election cycle have heard a lot more, and I'm sure you have too, Laurel, a lot more Republicans, you know, not just, you know, coming from the GOP, you know, Jason and Jim Dierman, whatever, but just in more local circles to say, you know, I am going to rank these candidates because, you know, it's such a wide field and people want to, you know, exercise their right to be able to use a ranked choice voting system, even though they don't, you know, like it, but it's available. Mm-hmm. I think there's going to be a higher percentage. I've got a question, Laurel. So one of the genesis behind this was they wanted a plurality, you know, through a different means, right, through this ranking system. But they want to get over that 50% threshold and say, oh, that means that, you know, this person's got the majority of people that support him or her, and this is going to make it better to get things done. So if you've got the five candidates, and let's say that for the sake of the discussion, Shannah Bell is the first to get knocked off, her votes get distributed amongst the remaining candidates. And correct me if I'm wrong, but to get to 50%, then her total, her total vote count, let's say she got 5,000 votes, for example, those come off the total vote. Is that correct? So that way there, the aggregate, so if they had 100,000 votes in the Democrat primary, slowly but surely you're going to take those votes away. So when the 50% threshold is reached, now you're talking maybe it's only 70,000 votes that you're crushing that 50% on, which I think that's where people wouldn't follow that.
7: Right, right. So just to be clear, the votes, the ballots that are exhausted are ballots where somebody didn't rank a second candidate. So let's say, for the sake of the numbers you're talking about, let's say that out of those 5,000 ballots cast for Shana Bellows out of the total 100,000, and let's say that 3,000 of those ballots, those folks ranked someone second. Now those ballots move to that second choice individual. Those are reallocated as though there's been an instant runoff. And then the 2,000 folks who just ranked one candidate, they were all in for Shana Bellows, those ballots get set aside and those are exhausted. And right. That is the number that is no longer considered in the denominator. So,
10: right. So yes, we went from 100,000 to 98,000 for the sake of this discussion here. So I think that's one thing that people had a hard time connecting. It's like, how do we get to 50% if we didn't have it to begin with? You know, how does that
7: And you don't. You may not. You get to a fake 50%.
10: That's right.
7: 50% of that 98%. And that 98% is going to continue to diminish as candidates get knocked out of the running. And so it is not getting to a true 50%. It's a 50% of the ballots that remain.
10: That's right. And I think that's a really important point. Again, it's kind of like debunks, you know, these, you know, everyone will play nice and, you know, we'll get over that 50% and everything's going to be collaborative. And yeah, mm-hmm. we know how that's. Mm-hmm. So, Laurel, I also wanted, if I could, take advantage of your time now that you're with us to kind of shift into the current U.S. Senate race. And this has been so much, you know, talked about the Platinum campaign. And so my question to you is, Governor Mills is still on the ballot, and mm-hmm. along with, there's another candidate too. I'm sorry, I'm not going to think of his name, but there's going to be three candidates appear on that U.S. Mm-hmm. Senate ballot. So what if Governor Mills prevailed as the over the 50% threshold, and even though she supposedly dropped out of the race, what would happen in that situation?
7: Well, that certainly would be remarkable, but that would assume that Graham Plattner doesn't get 50% plus one in the first round. And I would think that he will. He's been the presumed nominee. But let's say he doesn't get 50% plus one. That's the scenario you're talking about where it goes to a ranked choice vote. And so if he should not get 50% and it goes to a ranked choice vote, I would think, you know, candidate number three gets knocked off. Janet Mills probably has a hefty number of those number two votes. It is, as you said, a major stretch. I don't see that scenario playing out.
10: No, I don't think it's plausible.
7: Because,
10: but just for the technical aspect of someone could still be like Jim Libby's a little different because he actually withdrew from the race. And that was subtle and not many people were paying attention to when she said she was suspending her campaign. Again, those are just semantics, but those words matter in how the candidate comes off. They're already on the ballot. So, you know, Senator Jim Libby said, I'm out, you know, but mm-hmm. Governor Mills said, I'm just suspending my campaign.
7: Yeah, you know, it's interesting. Language kind of shifted. I think that the way it was expressed earlier on was that she was out. And then when it became clear that, you know, another scandal after scandal was coming out about Graham Plattner, she shifted her language to, well, no, I'm not out. I just suspended my campaign, guys. But I think that just makes for a more humiliating Tuesday for Governor Mills when she really doesn't get much of the vote. That's what I expect to see. And it would be fun to be wrong and to see a shocker, but I don't think that we will.
10: So when you look at Senator Collins and how they've obviously been trying to get her to you know, it takes two to tango or whatever, and she's been her pretty much consummate professional self and just been pragmatic to say, hey, well, it sounds like he's got a lot of answers. He's got a lot of questions he's got to answer to, and say, you know, but she has been following it, and she's been reading these articles and whatever. Laurel, you know, again, you're a lady, a mom, and you look at it wasn't that long ago, the Me Too movement that swept across the country pretty powerfully. I know when I ran, it was real. In just 7 years or 8 years, how could we have gone from that to this? In terms of women's, you know, perception of candidates and the political cycle that we're in.
7: Did you ever think, Sean, that you'd see a day where Republicans are now the feminists among us?
10: Hey, right, right. That's a good, really.
7: Regardless of the issue.
10: Laurel, I appreciate you offering that perspective. No, you're absolutely right. That's a great way to say it. You know, my heart kind of sinks when I just see the and I don't think they're done yet, but, you know, these things that come that you just glaring. And this is, you know, my opinion, but I think he's, you know, kind of said, hey, I did this, you know, I wasn't 100%, the alcohol and the PTSD, and really tried to come say, hey, I'm coming clean and I'm not happy about the way I was. I'm a new person, whatever. I think, I could be wrong, but I think after the Tuesday, he's going to shift into the typical Washington, D.C. denial mode of that's not right, that's not true, they're lying, they set me up, this political, you know, shenanigans. I think the campaign's going to shift hard right after Tuesday and go right into complete, I don't want to talk about it, it's none of it's true mode.
7: Maybe. I mean, he's already kind of made that shift, though, with these latest allegations, made that shift. And if you hear the things that he's saying, you're right about the Me Too side of things. Well, I guess it's Me Too and believe all women, except if they are of the wrong party. And then you can completely dismiss what they have to say. The thing is that I don't want to get lost in all of this, Sean, is that Graham Plattner is one of the most extreme liberal Democrats in our state. And I don't want the policies that he advances to get lost. Look at where we're at after 8 years of Democrat control with Governor Mills in the governor's mansion and the Democrats in control of Augusta. We have the highest electricity cost increases across the entire country. We have taxes that have been increased 32 times on working class families. We have just disastrous policies that are increasing the cost of living. And that's what Graham Plattner wants to take to D.C.
10: Yeah.
7: to inflict on the entire country.
10: Right. No, you're absolutely right, Laurel, you know, to hear him. And I appreciate you offering that insight as we're in this minutia, in this drama and all these things. And like you said, let's just kind of clear the clouds and look at, okay, what are his policy stances, positions? What does he really believe in? What is he going to try to do if he is elected to, you know, in terms of it's going to impact the people of Maine and the country and geopolitically too as well. There's a lot of disturbing. I take it like with Governor Mills too. We're all products of our environment. You know, whatever our environment is, we're products of our environment. And when you look at Governor Mills growing up, the hippie days, being out in California and protesting and being part of, you know, railing against the establishment. And then the irony is now, like Bernie Sanders, the same thing. Now they are the establishment, you know, and Bernie's trying to package it to say, we got to take the establishment down. You are the establishment. Mm-hmm. It's just crazy that we're seeing history repeat itself. Laurel, we're going to, come up against the break. But thank you very much for taking the time. And I know you've got a lot to do with Saturday. People respect you and have a lot you have a lot of credibility. So thank you for being with us.
7: Well, thanks so much for having me. I appreciate it, Sean. You have a great weekend.
10: Yeah, and don't forget to vote on Tuesday. That's for all our listeners out there.
7: Absolutely. Get to the polls and make your voice heard.
10: Thank you, Laurel. We'll be right back with Inside Maine.
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0: 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Pope Leo being...

0: Month-long U.S.-Iran ceasefire. Bahrain's government saying Iran fired missiles and drones towards it in Kuwait today. Foreign ministry says all were shot down. Graham Plattner, oyster farmer and retired Marine, the front-runner ahead of Maine's Democratic primary for U.S. Senate Tuesday, has women claiming they were physically abused by him during their relationships. ABC's Selena Wang.
1: The New York Times reporting several of Plattner's ex-girlfriends described, quote, unsettling behavior. One reportedly claiming Plattner regularly grabbed her by the shoulders, sometimes hard enough to leave marks, and on one occasion yanked her out of a cab by her wrist. Democrats here in Maine divided.
2: I feel like his political mission is sincere. And that's what I'm voting for.
3: I will never vote for Graham Plattner.
1: Plattner fiercely denies any violence.
0: New York Knicks beat the San Antonio Spurs by a single point last night, game two of the finals. 105-104, Victor Wembanyama's final shot with the ball missed.
4: I threw that one away. I messed up. We needed to win that game. This game was ours.
0: Game three, Monday night in New York. The Knicks lead the series 2-0. 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
8: 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It's 11:03. A Lewiston teenager is facing charges in the latest gun-related incident involving a juvenile in the city.
9: Lewiston police say the 17-year-old was stopped on Webster Street for breaking curfew overnight Friday morning, then ran off while tossing a .45 caliber handgun. He was eventually taken into custody and is now being held at Long Creek Detention Center on several charges. Police say he had already been charged with nearly a dozen crimes before his arrest, including several felonies. I'm Frankie Azzarata, News Radio WGAN.
8: Candidate for Maine Governor Dr. Nirav Shah is condemning negative campaign ads. According to CBS 13 News, critics say an attack ad against his opponent Troy Jackson misrepresented Jackson's record on reproductive rights. Under election law, Shah and his campaign are barred from any involvement in the super PAC that ran the ad, but he still condemned it as well as negative attack ads against him.
10: If we are going to be in favor of a robust democracy, then we have to be against negativity and all forms, and this includes speaking out against negative ads.
8: Shah is also facing criticism over a deadly outbreak of Legionnaires' disease at an Illinois nursing home when he was the state CDC director in 2015. The Maine Department of Transportation is looking to Augusta to help as a massive budget deficit threatens infrastructure projects across the state. Maine DOP has already delayed $50 million in paving work to cope with a $130 million gap in the state and federal funding. While the agency has navigated funding shortfalls in the past, Maine DOT Commissioner Dale Dowdy told CBS 13, a combination of economic factors means policymakers need to act fast.
11: There are five or six things that go in that are kind of creating the perfect storm ahead of us, but we have to act now. There's a short-term fix, 1 or 2 years, maybe bonding, and then there's a long-term fix.
8: Dowdy adds that quick legislative solution would minimize the impact on local construction jobs and provide certainty for Maine businesses. Four of Maine's largest abandoned and rotting ships are finally being cleared away. Armed with a $750,000 grant, state environmental contractors plan to begin removing the derelict vessels this November. The cleanup targets high-profile wrecks, including a 95-foot steel car ferry in Rogue Bluffs and a World War II Navy Navy minesweeper in Wiscasset. While the Coast Guard pumped out the fuel of these ships years ago, state officials say oil-soaked wooden hulls continue to leach chemicals into the water, damaging vital marine habitats. And Pride Month in full swing, and Southern Maine gearing up for a record

0: number of celebrations this June, kicking things off this weekend. Ogunquit Pride is hosting its annual picnic in the park and live performances through Sunday. Mid-month brings Brunswick Pride on June 14th, featuring local artists, choirs, and family activities. The region's biggest draw is Saturday, June 20th. That's when Portland's Pride Parade and Festival returns to the Forest City, bringing together a day of celebration, advocacy, and community joy. Organizers say despite recent challenges, this year's events are tracking to be some of the biggest yet. And now your latest AccuWeather forecast.
1: Intervals of bright sun, a thunderstorm around this afternoon, high 65, winds will be east-northeast 6 to 12 miles per hour. Clouds, a thundershower this evening, then some clearing, low 57. Clouds and sun, cool showers tomorrow, the high 77. Mostly sunny, a very nice day on Monday, the high 75. Clouds and sun on Tuesday, with a high at 81. I'm AccuWeather Steve Williams on Southern Maine's official weather station. 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
0: We are mostly cloudy. It is 62 in Portland. I'm Tony Randazzo, and we are back to Hour 2 of Inside Maine with Sean Moody right after the weekly Republican radio address on News Radio WGAN.
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3: And I'm Representative Tiffany Strout of Harrington. 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
2: As our nation marks the 250th anniversary of the American Revolution, we remember that the fight for independence didn't begin with armies. It began with citizens, ordinary people in small communities who chose liberty when it would have been easier to submit. In June of 1775, just weeks after Lexington and Concord, a British warship, the HMS Margaretta, entered Machias Harbor. The mission was simple, secure lumber for the Crown's war effort. The people of Machias refused. They weren't trained soldiers. They were farmers, fishermen, and shipbuilders. But they understood a principle that still defines the county and the country today. Freedom is not handed down. It is defended. Led by Jeremiah O'Brien and Benjamin Foster, along with members of the O'Brien family and other local citizens, these Mainers made a decision. They would resist armed with little more than determination, improvised weapons, and their knowledge of the local waters. They pursued the Margaretta down the coast, and in a bold and dangerous confrontation, they captured it. The moment is widely recognized as the first naval victory of the American Revolution. But the real significance goes beyond the battle itself. It reminds us that America was built not by distant authorities, but by citizens who took responsibility, who stepped forward when it mattered most, even when success was uncertain. That same spirit is what we celebrate in this 250th anniversary year, because while the challenges we face today are different, the principles remain the same: strong communities, individual responsibility, and a government that answers to the people, not the other way around. The men of Machias didn't wait for permission. They didn't assume someone else would act. They stepped forward, and because they did, they helped ignite a movement that would change the world.
3: Mainers have been involved in every major conflict since our nation's founding, from the Battle of Machias to the Battle of Gettysburg, where the 20th Maine Volunteer Infantry Regiment played a decisive role. When duty calls, Mainers sign up. People like Charles Norman Shea, a member of the Penobscot Nation, who at age 19 landed in Omaha Beach for the D-Day invasion, then re-enlisted and returned to combat as a medic in the Korean War. Oscar Look from Addison was in the Bataan Death March in World War II, where he helped carry another soldier so he wouldn't fall. Later in life, he visited schools to educate students on this service and the value of the freedoms they have today. Oscar Sprague from Millbridge signed up for the military, but because of his age, he was sent home. Not letting that deter him, as soon as he was old enough, he went back. He was reported missing in action during the Korean War. His remains were recently identified, and he was buried next to his parents in Millbridge 70 years to the day after he went missing. The Medal of Honor, the highest medal for valor, has been presented to 66 people associated with Maine. And of that number, 33 were born in Maine. They include Joshua Chamberlain from Brunswick in the Civil War, and most recently, Army Master Sergeant Gary Gordon of Lincoln, who fought in the Battle of Mogadishu, Somalia in 1993. Mainers have been and are stationed all over the world, ready to defend freedom. When they return home, they should be honored and respected. We should always remember the sacrifice of service members and their families and support things like the Maine Veteran Homes, including the wonderful one we have right here in Machias.
2: Freedom isn't self-sustaining. It requires citizens willing to stand just like they did in Machias 250 years ago. And if we're serious about honoring their legacy, we must be willing to do the same. Thank you. God bless you, and God bless the United States of America.
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0: a great intro. Love the upbeat. Welcome back to Inside Maine. I'm your host today, Sean Moody. It's kind of a cloudy, seasonably cool Saturday on a big graduation weekend for all the seniors out there across the state. Congratulations. I don't know if Christy's listening or not. Maybe I'll... But don't tell her I said this. I'll say it's one of the
1: what
0: happiest...
1: What if she is listening?
0: I better be cautious. It was one of the happiest days of my life was graduating and going to my high school. I'll be honest with you. No more homework. No more, you know, Sunday night toss and turn. I didn't, you know, I wasn't ready for the task. The teacher was going to chew me out. It was like the weight of the world was off my shoulders, believe it or not. Anyway, we're going to be joined by Kelly Flagg, who's a Gorham gal. And Kelly is the executive director of Associated General Contractors here in the state of Maine. Very big group of basically contractors that do earthwork, site work, paving. It's you know, one of Maine's strongest trades groups, I think, in the state. And Kelly's been at the helm here for a number of years, and she's got an alert for us regarding what you just heard on the news that Tony played for us, that Bruce having a shortfall for the upcoming transportation budget. And Kelly's going to add some context to that, although she just was made aware of it on Thursday. Kelly, thank you so much for joining us on short notice here on Inside Maine.
2: No problem. Thanks for having me, Sean.
0: Oh, it's my pleasure. Yeah, if you could, give us the update on, you know, receiving that news on Thursday in an industry where there's not a lot of bashful members there at AGC.
2: And how
0: you're responding to them and our listeners out there as to what's going on with the transportation funding.
2: Yeah, this transportation funding challenge has been developing over, I would say, the last couple of months. The first indication we had of this specific challenge was at the very end of the legislative session. To give our listeners just a little bit more background, we were not unaware that there were challenges with transportation funding. This has been an ongoing conversation. There's been a number of legislators actively working on solving this. Senator Brad Farron on the Transportation Committee is one of them, who had proposed some legislation that would have increased the funding to the highway fund and solved some of this challenge. I think the immediate nature of it is what has been so shocking, and potentially the size of this shortfall. You know, we did learn late in session that the DOT was hoping to secure a $65 million bond. That bond did not pass. At that end of the session, the commissioner did share with industry that there were going to be some immediate cuts. There have been six paving projects already cut from the 2026 plan. Those six projects equate to approximately $50 million, maybe a little over that. And we're now looking at additional cuts this June to the bridge program, multimodal program, safety improvements. And looks like the immediate cuts in the near future will total about another $150 million. And then there will be additional cuts into the next proposed work plan when the DOT does their next three-year projection. I think the thing that's the most challenging for industry is the immediate nature of these changes, right? And Sean, as you and I have talked about before, industry is smart. Industry is able to budget and expand and contract as needed, but very, very hard to do with such short notice, you know, mid-season, when they've already got their hiring underway, they've already done their purchasing for the season, and they're really, you know, they're in work mode, not planning mode right now.
0: Yeah, that's well put, Kelly. That really is. And I, you know, $60 million. And the tragedy, obviously, with transportation, like most real-time expenses, they're only going to go up, right? I think that it gets more and more increasingly expensive to build or rebuild here in the state of Maine. So when you look at $60 million in paving, just hit now on this last Thursday that you got notified for that. And so if you could, Kelly, before we talk about the amount, the work plan, I think if you could give our listeners the backstory on, you know, what is the work plan, how was it developed, and how was it articulated in terms of project priorities and spending?
2: Sure. So the way the work plan works is each year the DOT publishes a three-year plan. And from an industry perspective, we know that the first year of that work plan is generally pretty solid. The second year of that work plan might have a little bit of wiggle in it, depending upon, you know, certain factors. And then that third year really is more of a projection. And we do expect that from the first year to the third year, there may be some changes in that third year work plan. And, you know, again, talking about what's happening right now, we believe, and I will be cautious to say we are all still looking into this, trying to understand some of the challenges. But my understanding is that the true shortfall is actually in the 2028 work plan year. And so some of these cuts are, you know, looking at how do we make sure that the state does not make contractual obligations in 2028 that they are unable to fund.
0: Well, and as you know, Kelly, that maybe our listeners don't, but the state, you think, you know, the state can kind of do what they want, but the state is obligated, especially on road reconstruction projects and bridge work, things like that. They have to get permits just like the private sector does. So they have to get through that arduous process of, you know, whether it's EPA or DEP, Army Corps, they have to go through a pretty rigorous permitting process to get these projects permitted, shovel ready, I guess is the kind of layperson's term of when these projects can go ahead. So, you know, once you come through all that process, you know, to then pull the funding for these permitted, anticipated projects. And I would encourage anybody to go online, and you can go into Maine.gov in what Kelly's referring to, into that work plan. You can see exactly, you know, what section of road, you know, what the date is, what the budget amount was, $4 million in paving to what intersection to one. And it's really fascinating to see. It's quite a document that they've put together in a process that's evolved over the years. I really give them a lot of credit to having this, but obviously to pull funding from, you know, like you said, what everyone thought was a predetermined budget. That's, I guess there's going to be some explaining. What are they saying? Maybe some explaining to do on this one, Kelly. Communicate this to your membership? You know, and I know you've already started that process.
2: Yes. The commissioner did send a notice back in late April, mid to late April. That was shared with all of our members. The commissioner has also spoken to industry a couple of times once in public meeting, once in just recently this last week in a private meeting. And, you know, the challenge here for us is, I'll just be honest, Sean, I'm in problem solving mode. Yeah. It is my job to represent industry. And, you know, if I were to put a narrow focus on it, it is my job to ensure that the investment that these contractors have made in their people and in their equipment is sound investment, and that somehow we figure out, at least in the short term, there's two questions, right? There's right. What's the short term fix? How do we solve the crisis? How do we put out the fire, if you will? And then the second question is, how do we make sure this doesn't happen again? And I don't, as we sit here today, have the answer to either one of those questions, but I think it's really important that our lawmakers consider both of those questions, because when you think about the state of Maine and our reliance upon our critical infrastructure, you know, our infrastructure is not in good condition to begin with. Right. Anybody who's taken a drive around our state, can tell me at least one road that needs some work. Without being a construction professional. But the ASCE provides an actual report card on the condition of our infrastructure, transportation infrastructure, every 3 years. And the last time we received a report card was 2024. If you look at the last three report cards, the condition of our roads in 2016 was a D. In 2020, also a D. In 2024, we finally made some progress and got up to a C-. Listen, that's not success. And that's with the current amount of funding. I think my biggest concern, even above and beyond the contractors that are impacted, is the impact to the state over the long term and our ability to recover from not maintaining our infrastructure.
0: You're absolutely right, Kelly. I know how hard you have all fought, and Senator Brad Farron, he's been just a stalwart proponent, you know, of maximizing the fuel tax and making sure that that's allocated properly. And it's been a lot of work going to getting where we're at. So it's disheartening to see a pullback. We're talking with Kelly Flagg, who is the executive director of the Associated General Contractors here in the state of Maine, and Gorham Gal too, by the way. And Kelly, so in the near term, you think they're looking at about a $60 million pullback. Is that pretty much for the remainder of the year, or are they looking at further cuts or reductions this fall?
2: Yeah, so my understanding right now, we've already had $60 million in the paving projects that were already cut, the six paving projects that I previously mentioned. We're looking at another $150 million coming. And then my understanding is that there will be additional adjustments when the next work plan is published. I think the total of those now, the number you might be seeing in the news, is somewhere total between $350 and $400 million over the next biennium.
0: Wow. Well, Kelly, I'm sorry, the sobering things up for graduation weekend, which is an exciting weekend, and in your world, it's a lot of calls, a lot of emails, and a lot of communication going. I appreciate you taking the time today on a Saturday to educate our listeners out there as to what this is kind of you're faced with. And believe me, there's nobody listening right now that isn't an advocate to say we need better roads and better infrastructure here in the state of Maine. We've worked hard to try to get, like you said, to try to improve our report card. We certainly don't want to go backwards. Well, thank you very much for joining us on Inside Maine.
2: Well, thanks for having me, Sean. And I guess I'd maybe leave everybody with one question as we look at the primary coming up next week, which is where do your preferred candidates stand on the importance of our infrastructure, because this is not a problem that's going to get solved between now and Tuesday, and nor is it a problem that's going to be totally solved between now and November. So I think the choices we make when we vote matter.
0: Kelly, to that point, that's a great point. Can they go to AGC? Do you have a candidate profile that you folks publish where listeners could go online and just see how these candidates rank on infrastructure?
2: We do not have a published list at this time. Generally, if we were going to do that, it would be post-primary.
0: Okay.
2: So I'd be happy to, but I would be happy to entertain a conversation if someone were interested.
0: Sounds good. Well, Kelly, thank you very much, and enjoy the rest of your weekend.
2: All right. Thank you very much, Sean.
0: Yes. Thank you for joining us. That was Kelly Flagg, the executive director of the Associated General Contractors Association. And also, Hope Pollard is another really good industry friend and ally with the Associated Building Contractors here in the state of Maine. And those two gals right there, a couple of dynamos, and they work hard for their contingency, the constituents, the members, they're well-respected. And that is nothing short of a gut punch. Can you imagine, having all this work planned out for your contractors and all of a sudden getting a call, hey, we're $60 million short, we're going to start pulling projects? Yeah, that's not good. So Kelly didn't say it, but Sean's going to say it. It's like, I can tell you right now, Brad Farron is a Republican. We've had a Democrat pretty much monopoly over the last 7 years, and you can see what direction we're headed. So I'll tell you how to vote on Tuesday. Vote Republican when it comes to, especially when it comes to, building and reconstructing our infrastructure. It's a priority. And again, Senator Brad Farron has really led the charge legislatively. Well respected, I think, the world of Brad. And that makes a difference. Like Kelly said, who you vote for makes a difference on what their priorities are. Where does this money that we're going to spend? We only have so much. And well, this administration thinks we just go get more, right? We'll just tax you for more. What's the problem? But that money, in my view, does have a limitation to it and a ceiling to it. Let's get the most we can out of our money. And if whatever we don't do now is just going to cost us more in the future. It's short-sighted pulling this money back out of this budget. Absolutely short-sighted. It's going to have negative consequences for us and impacting our local contractors, jobs, and materials. So we'll be back after the break. We're going to take some calls and want to hear your predictions, reactions, and opinions on upcoming Tuesday's election. Who are you going to vote for? Who do you think is going to win? Give us a call, 879-9426.
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2: ABC News, I'm Chuck Sievertson. Pope Leo being welcomed in Madrid, where 2 million people are expected to come to see and hear him. He has traveled there several times before becoming Pope, expected to speak to Spain's parliament next week. We'll meet survivors of sex abuse and migrant families. Word coming today that President Trump has pardoned former Republican Congressman Stephen Beyer of Indiana, who was convicted of insider trading in 2023, sentenced to 22 months in prison. An American doctor, Peter Stafford, who tested positive for Ebola nearly 3 weeks ago after treating patients in the Democratic Republic of Congo, has now been discharged from the hospital, says a Berlin hospital. People in St. Petersburg told not to leave their homes after a large-scale Ukrainian drone attack targeted Russia's second-largest city today. The New York Knicks beat the San Antonio Spurs by a single point last night, Game 2 of the Finals, 105-104. This is ABC News.
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4: 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It's 11:32. A 75-year-old Kennebunk man is accused of domestic violence and causing a standoff. Kennebunk police received a call Thursday night from a woman who said she was being threatened by Walter Hearn, who she said may have been under the influence of substances and guns in the home. Police surrounded the home and say Hearn surrendered after a special response team was brought in. Kennebunk police are taking the opportunity to remind people that resources are available to those experiencing domestic violence or mental health emergencies. A man accused of leading police on a chase and crashing into a police cruiser in Bar Harbor in April has been indicted for attempted murder.
5: According to the Bangor Daily News, 23-year-old Riley McClure was indicted Thursday on 14 charges. McClure was accused of striking a stopped cruiser, causing severe damage to both vehicles but no serious injuries, as well as assaulting staff at the hospital afterwards. He faces up to 30 years behind bars on the attempted murder charge. I'm Frankie Azzarata, News Radio WGAN.
4: Maine native Jessica Meir is among five astronauts on board the International Space Station while it was experiencing air leaks on Friday. The astronauts boarded a SpaceX capsule as a precaution ahead of the repairs to the Russian portion of the space station, which returned to normal operations later in the day. The Russian Space Agency is looking to take more measurements amid ongoing problems with cracks and leaks aboard the ISS. Meir is a Caribou native who took part in the first all-female spacewalk during her time on the space station. And she voted 10,000 times. Could you vote at least once on Tuesday? Talking about Maine Senator Susan Collins, who reached a historic milestone in Washington, casting her 10,000th consecutive roll call vote. The landmark vote on Thursday night makes her the first senator in U.S. history to achieve such a streak, starting from her very first day in office. Collins has not missed a single vote since she arrived in the Senate in 1997. Colleagues on both sides of the aisle took to the floor to praise her dedication, including Independent Senator Angus King, who commended Collins for always braving Maine's notorious winter storms to make sure her seat was never empty. And Portland has been named the most walkable city in the country.
6: The designation comes from Eating Well's list of best wellness towns in America. The ranking highlights Portland's compact downtown, historic Old Port, cobblestone streets, working waterfront, and easy access to trails and outdoor recreation. Among the towns ranked, the average walkability score was 72, while Portland earned a perfect score of 100. Jason Taylor, News Radio WGAN.
4: And now your latest AccuWeather forecast.
7: Intervals of bright sun this afternoon, thunderstorm, a high 65, winds will be east-northeast, 6 to 12 miles per hour. Clouds, a thundershower this evening, then clearing, low 57. Clouds and sun, a shower or two tomorrow, and the high at 77. I'm AccuWeather Steve Williams on Southern Maine's official weather station. 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
4: And we are mostly cloudy, 64 in Portland. Tony Randazzo, News Radio WGAN.
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0: Thank you, Jeremy. That is awesome. I love that.
1: Yeah, actually, I was talking with a caller that had called in, and I accidentally queued it off where I wanted it because you made a comment at the beginning of the last segment saying, no more homework. And I specifically was going for that line, and unfortunately, I hit the wrong buttons on the computer and I missed it. So I'm a bad producer.
0: No, you're not. That was awesome intro music. So fitting today.
1: It is. It is. Because
0: graduation weekend.
1: Yeah, yeah. I mean, there's some kids that have already graduated. Something like I believe my daughter is out Wednesday or Thursday. This is basically the time where I think for most schools it'll be this week. School's out. So,
0: thank you, Jeremy, and welcome back to Inside Maine. I'm your host today, Sean Moody. Also, want to thank Tony Randazzo and the newsroom.
2: Yes, you're very welcome.
0: Station.
2: Happy to be here with Walter and the pug behind me.
1: Our official weekend mascot.
2: That's right.
0: He's just a beautiful companion, Tony. You know, I do. I look forward to seeing Walter.
1: I miss hearing him barking on the air, though.
2: Yeah, he's kind of quiet these
1: days.
2: Yeah,
1: he is. He's a lot quieter than he used to be, I'd say, a couple of years ago.
2: Yeah, I mean, as he gets kind of more middle-aged, he's more of an adult. You know, and he was a puppy. He would just bark and run around, and he used to bite at my feet and take my socks off all the time.
1: I just loved hearing dog barking during the news. I thought that was awesome.
2: I was doing a story on Pet Rock in the Park, and he started barking in the background of the story.
1: Well, it sounded like he was excited. He wanted to go.
2: Yeah, yeah. It was like Nat sound, as they say in news. And it was just real. It was really him barking when I started reading that story.
0: Well, we're back inside Maine. Give a call, 879-9426. We're going to be taking calls. If folks want to weigh in on the election upcoming, it's going to be Tuesday, coming fast. If you're a representative or somebody running for office, a candidate, somebody on the candidate's team, you want to call 879-9426. Irregardless of your party affiliation, we'll take all the calls. And also want to remind folks that we're going to have Gunnery Sergeant Marine Mike Hall is going to be with us at noontime to talk about today, which is the anniversary of D-Day, when the troops stormed the beaches of Normandy. It's a significant world-changing event that will change the world's lives, our lives, especially here in America. And it's just extraordinary. And we're going to have a good conversation about that. And we want to draw a contrast to how D-Day, again, was a reaction to the attack on Pearl Harbor, to the U.S. homeland, is what we reacted to, and the millions of lives that were sacrificed to overpower a Nazi regime and a Japanese imperialism to bring peace. So we're going to contrast that and how it relates to Ukraine and now Iran, the difference between having preemptive and proactive strikes is what's happened here in Iran to not. We're waiting till we get attacked, or in the case of Russia's military buildup to attack Ukraine, and how that that impacts our society and the loss of life that happens with that. So we're going to take calls. We've got Diana calling from Gorham. Is this Diana Kushner?
3: Hi, Sean. This is she. How are you?
0: Diana, thank you so much for calling. Welcome to Inside Maine. If you could, let the folks know the office that you're running for and a little bit about yourself and what you plan to do up there in Augusta.
3: Absolutely. Well, thanks for taking my call. I would say I'd also like to add to that, because before we go on and discuss, the challenges that we're facing in our state and nation, it is important to pause and express our gratitude to the veterans who have served and sacrificed to protect our freedoms. So I just wanted to take that moment, and for all those who took part in D-Day. So my name is Diana Kushner. I'm a Republican candidate for the House of Representatives in District 109 in Gorham, actually. And it's fitting that we're talking about education, because I think people are frustrated. We're spending more, in many areas, and so many families don't feel like our outcomes are improving, right? At the same time, we're looking at property taxes are rising sharply, and with fewer students that are actually coming into the schools, such as here in Gorham. And people are asking very fair questions. Why are the costs still going up like this? And, I feel like that's where I come in. I'm a parent. I live with everyone here. I'm your neighbor. I'm dealing with this every day as well. And this is what connects us. And I mean, for me, the affordability, inflation, the housing costs, we're being squeezed as working families. And, you know, the Democrats are busy taxing the millionaires when in reality, we didn't even take the bill that the federal government is offering us, right, with helping and saying, like, let's not tax overtime, let's not tax tips, but we're not focusing on that. So I'd like to prioritize that tax relief. And when I get to Augusta, I'd like to push to conform Maine's tax code to the federal relief on the overtime and tips and all those things.
0: Diana, that's huge. You know, I don't hear enough Republicans talking about that. I watch the gubernatorial debates, and I'm waiting, and they're talking about cutting $2 billion and doing this, doing that, and that's just laying it right in our laps. You know, the Congress already approved it. The president signed it into law. Our coworkers right now are enjoying that, you know, federal tax relief on their overtime, which they work. And yeah, I you've got my endorsement that on that. I'm not a one issue guy, but that is a huge issue.
3: And it's a huge issue.
0: Going there with a strategy and a plan to say we need tax conformity is we're not hearing that enough. I applaud you for that.
3: Thank you. I mean, it's a serious issue. And I know we can talk about, oh, let's talk about taxes. Oh, let's talk about our CNP bills. But what are some real things that we can do? And I think this is definitely something that will affect the working class person.
0: Absolutely. Well, you've been out there. I know I've been hearing it from people, you know, introducing yourself to community members mm-hmm. and potential voters. What are people telling you, Diana, out there on, you know, on your door knocking and in the community? What is their top two or three concerns that they have? I mean, I know they have local issues too, right, that affect them.
3: We do have some local issues. I would say the number one thing that people are concerned about is the Amazon building that they want to do right there, right outside of Village.
0: Yes.
3: That is the number one concern that we're seeing. And then the two really top things are people like, what can you do about my taxes? You know, and I feel like there are steps that we can take that to make it more affordable. And lastly, just the school board, where is our money going in the school? And that is something that we can look into and see where that's going. And, you know, those are the top three issues for sure.
0: Right. Yeah. No, that's it, Diana. You're on the grassroots side of it, you know, talking to people, and we're going to vote on the Gorham school budget, right? That's crested $60 million this cycle. So that's going to be interesting to see how, you know, the voters in Gorham address that. And then my brother Thad served on the town council. He's actually chair for a period. And one of the frustrating things that got enacted, not during his tenure, but got enacted was they you know, the town council can really only say, okay, we need you to reduce the budget by X. There is no line item. So the schools are not stupid. You know, they say, well, we might have to cut the sports program or cut this, you know, this sensitive programs that really rile people up. So they have a lot of political clout when it comes down to, you know, working their will and getting the things they feel that the schools need. So it's very difficult, as you know, to overcome that passion that people have, obviously, for your own children, especially. They're active people in the community, and they go out and vote.
3: Yes, exactly. And I mean, that's one of the things, you know, parental rights. I think we want to know what's going on in our schools. What are they teaching our kids? And we really want them to be educated, and we want them to have a bright future. So we want to focus on that.
0: Yeah, and I think the good news too, Diana, is that more, I think, you know, more and more people are bringing attention to education and the fact that, as you did a great job, by the way, describing, you know, okay, we're adding more costs, you know, more expense, more taxes.
3: Yes.
0: But we have less students or customers or students, if you will, and yet our results are dropping. So it's like, wait a minute, you know, maybe we need to change that course. So we're getting more people that are really troubled by those glaring statistics. They're not small gaps anymore. They're very large gaps in educational outcomes and the increases in funding. Diana, is anybody running against you in this upcoming primary?
3: I don't have a primary, no.
0: Okay.
3: I'm just a Democratic opponent.
0: Okay. Well, I want to thank you for coming on the program. Is it people can find out more about you? Do you have a Facebook page?
3: Yes. I do. You can find me, Diana Kushner, for state representative, and then also on my website, kushnarformaine.com.
0: Awesome. Diana, thank you very much for joining us on Inside Maine, and good luck.
3: Thank you so much. Thanks for taking my call. Have a wonderful day.
0: You have our support. Thank you. All right. We've got Mark calling from Gorham. It's Gorham morning here. Mark, welcome to Inside Maine.
4: John, thanks for doing what you do, bud.
0: What are you running for?
4: I'm not running for anything. I get asked once in a while. The problem is everybody who I know that's smart enough to do a good who's smart enough to do a good job isn't dumb enough to run. So, I just want to chime in on a couple things. First of all, that $60 million shortfall in the transportation budget is an absolute joke. I mean, seems like that, you know, everybody I talk to who's on board with the party in control right now keeps telling me that there's a budget surplus, we're doing great, everything's awesome, right? And they got all kinds of money to spend on all kinds of pet programs, but the core function of government are very few things. You know what I mean? A little bit of security and providing the infrastructure for commerce. And this state can't do either well. And, you know, but we got all kinds of money for everything else, and that drives me nuts. I don't know how people continue to vote for this stuff. It's so frustrating to me.
0: Yeah, no, I agree with you, Mark. And did that come over the bow? And that DOT work plan is I know, I understand it's a dynamic document that it's, you know, I think they put the Narragansett Street 202 reconstruction off, you know, a couple times because of the cost or the timing or whatever. So they do move projects and change projects and things like that. But just grab $60 million. And say we're not going to move forward on these. They're all permitted. Everybody's, you know, I'm assuming that they're all bid. Everybody's bid on. They're ready to go. That think about how the impact on Maine's economy. This administration is like in regression mode. You know, we had zero GDP growth in the fourth quarter. What more can they do? They're taking money out of the economy. This isn't good, Mark. I know you know that.
4: No. Well, and just, you know, from a construction perspective, I mean, you spin up your whole operation. You know, you got to make hay while the sun shines. We got short construction seasons in Maine. And, you know, if the permits aren't coming through, and that's a major problem in this state right now, I can tell you from my perspective, you know, we've got more work on the books, but we can't get it started. And worse yet, even when it does start, it sputters because you're always waiting for some bureaucrat or some entity to feed back some information and say, yeah, it's okay to make this step forward. And it's like, you know, you got to unleash the dogs of construction here to get anything done. And then they wonder why things cost so much. It's, you know, you move in, you move out. It's no different than, you know, every time you pull a car in or out at Moody's.
0: That's right.
4: It costs them.
0: Efficiency.
4: Right?
0: That's
4: because the car
0: absolutely.
4: Didn't show up or the customer didn't give authorization. You know what I mean? Like, there's a cost associated with that. And, you know, Kelly hit the nail on the head. She's spectacular, as you mentioned. I mean, she's got it figured out, and she knows which buttons to push. But there's there's some things at work here. You know, they do this by surprise for a reason. They wait till, you know, everybody's gone home, and then they pull the plug. So, and I'm not privy enough to know exactly why all those reasons are, but it's pretty frustrating.
0: Yeah, I don't blame you, Mark. I appreciate you calling in and voicing your opinion because it's respected. Believe me. Thank you.
4: Thanks, Sean. Talk to you soon.
0: Yeah, that's Mark's in the industry, heavily involved, key person, you know, and he, I think the world of Mark. He's got a great perspective, raising a family in Gorham, working hard, and got a great business that they work with, and yeah, that's the root of Maine, you know, that is the core of the state of Maine, is people like individuals like Mark that just won't refuse to quit, and they'll find a way, and in spite of the headwinds and everything that's gotten thrown at him. We got John calling from Yarmouth. John, welcome to Inside Maine.
5: Hey, how you doing this morning? Thanks for taking my call. I'm a constant listener to Matt every morning.
0: Yeah.
5: The show. I love the show.
0: Does a great job.
5: Just a couple quick comments. You know, Al, he's from Saco or Biddeford there.
0: Yes,
5: and I wish he was on the ballot because he's got more common sense than some of these people I'm seeing on the ballot.
0: I agree with
5: really.
0: You.
5: And some of these people that are against big business and trying to bankrupt the billionaires and stuff, have they ever heard the thing about don't kill the goose that laid the golden egg? You know, I mean,
0: yeah, don't bite the hand that feeds you.
5: We need these corporations. We need these businesses to employ people so people can pay their rent, pay their mortgage, and feed their families and have a house, you know. But if they kill a goose, you know, these people that have this stuff, you know, and these billionaires, it's not like they got that money sitting in the bank. It's like that money's invested to make jobs for people. And people, I don't know, they don't get it.
0: No, Joan, I thank you very much for calling, and thanks for your feedback. No, the economy, it's... And again, I don't know, I'm just gauging by John's voice and his perspective, but we're probably in the same generation. But honest to God, you know, when we first started, I'll tell you, the community came together. I know when I first started, the community came together to first-time customers and support at getting permitting and things like that. They were all about helping young people get started in the community, all about it. And now it almost seems like people can't wait to put their foot out in front of somebody that's trying to get ahead. You know, like if you start to get ahead, they're going to knock you down a peg instead of elevating you and say, hey, that's a role model. I want to be like that person. You know, they're doing good. I want to be like that. Instead, it's like, wait a minute. Must be something wrong. No, you didn't build that. You must have had some sort of a head start, or somebody must have given you something, right? That's not legit. And that societal attitude is self-defeating, right? I mean, it's self-deprecating. You know, there's a saying, I love the saying, is, you know, you can try to grow to be the tallest tree in the forest, or you can spend your time cutting all the trees down around you. And I look at our political climate right now, and that's the perfect expression that sums it up, right? You see one ad that says, you know, this candidate X is going to try to create jobs, or, you know, reform education or whatever. Then you see four ads that's hammering anybody and everybody they can get close to tell you how rotten that person is or what they did, you know, 10 years ago. So, yeah, we've created this kind of self-deprecating political environment where if you can't beat them, slam them. No, that's kind of the attitude out there. It's sad. If you want to join the program, give a call, 879-9426. We've got an election coming up Tuesday. You know, who are you going to vote for? Who do you feel the front runners are? We got ranked choice voting, obviously, and how that's going to impact the outcome, or timing, I should say. I know in 18 when I ran, we were fortunate enough to get enough support across the state. We crested that majority mark, I think around over 50%. We didn't have to deal with ranked choice voting. I don't think it's going to be the case. I don't, with the gubernatorial race, that anybody's going to crest 50% on the first ballot. I mean, maybe, but doubtful. So if you've got any opinions or whatever, give a call, 879-9426. We are going to be joined after the break by Sergeant Gunny Mike Hall, who's a former Marine. He's going to talk about D-Day. He's seen one of the most significant events in world history. And we're going to we'll grab another call before the break's coming right up. Ethan, welcome to Inside Maine.
6: Hey, Sean, real quick, yeah. I just got a comment before Mike comes on. Let's not, with the D-Day, let's not forget that the USS Liberty was also attacked, and that is coming up. The anniversary is June 8th, and it's been long suppressed, the information on it. It was probably Israel that attacked the USS Liberty. So Thomas Massey's going to be speaking about that from the Capitol on Monday. Thanks, buddy. That's all. I know you're out of time. Thank you, buddy. Have a wonderful weekend.
0: You too, Ethan. I appreciate your call. As always, longtime contributor and listener, Ethan Alcorn, small business stiff like us. He knows what it's like. He's out there working hard every day. Yeah, no, it's a graduation weekend here in Maine, and a lot of spirit out there, and I will expand on this after the break, but I really feel like there's a new kindred spirit with these graduates, because they got basically gypped during COVID, and we're going to talk more about that after with Mike, and the effects of COVID that getting locked down head on this next generation. I think it's going to be a big positive rising up to that adversity. So you stay with us. We'll be right back.
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19: From ABC News. I'm Mike Tabusky. Pope Leo is in Spain today, marking the first papal visit to that country since 2011. ABC's Marcus Moore.
20: We know that the Pope is expected to make numerous appearances, including speaking to Spain's parliament next week. But there are also some sensitive meetings that will take place, a private meeting between Pope Leo and some survivors of sex abuse, as well as a meeting with migrant families, people who have risked their lives and safety for a better life.
19: Some 2 million people are expected to turn out to see the Pope this weekend. It's the final days of Maine's Democratic primary, with Graham Plattner polling at the top of the pack. But Plattner has been mired in controversy recently, the latest involving allegations by two women
15: claiming they were physically abused by him. Blattner at a campaign event last night.
21: Now, as every single piece of that past and journey gets dug up,

0: cents, according to AAA, an increase of $1.26 per gallon since the war began.
1: ABC's Olivia Rubin. The war in Iran now entering its 14th week. Air defense officials in Kuwait now say they intercepted 7 missiles fired by Iran today, according to Kuwait's Ministry of Defense. 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
5: 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It's 12:03. A Lewiston teenager is facing charges in the latest gun-related incident involving a juvenile in the city. Lewiston police say a 17-year-old was stopped on Webster Street for breaking curfew overnight Friday morning, then ran off, tossing a .45 caliber handgun. He was eventually taken into custody, is now being held at Long Creek Detention Center on several charges. Police say he already has been charged with nearly a dozen crimes before his arrest, including several felonies. A wild multi-town police chase ends with the suspect in handcuffs after tearing through fields, neighborhoods, and a public park. The Penobscot County Sheriff's Office says the chaos started Thursday when a caller reported that a heavily damaged stolen pickup truck was doing donuts in Hudson. Deputies say the driver fled, repeatedly crossing into oncoming traffic and intentionally ramming two cruisers. Even after spike strips destroyed the truck's tires, the driver kept going on raw rims in Corinth, where another truck finally blocked him in a parking lot. 22-year-old Andrew Wright faces a laundry list of charges, including eluding an officer and criminal mischief. Remarkably, no injuries were reported. With Maine projected to be short nearly 3,000 nurses by the end of the decade, the University of Maine is taking steps to bolster the healthcare pipeline. Catherine Robinson, the associate director of the School of Nursing, told CBS 13, the school is introducing two new doctoral programs aimed at training nurses and researchers and advancing clinical leaders.
6: In the PhD program, we're going to be teaching nurses how to do research and how to go out into the world and create new science. So creating new ways of doing medicine and evidence-based care and putting patients first.
5: Hospital administrators say keeping students local is critical. UMaine's new nursing programs are scheduled to begin enrollment in 2027. The Maine Board of Pesticide Control voted unanimously yesterday in favor of banning a class of rodenticide that can have deadly environmental effects.
7: Maine Public reports that the chemicals can persist in an ecosystem long after they've been ingested by rodents, with wildlife who prey on the rodents ingesting the poison as well. During a limited sampling study for rodenticides in 2024, the state found that 4 out of 4 bears and 4 out of 6 hawks tested positive for the chemicals. The New England Wildlife Center has also reported that they see between 100 and 200 cases of secondary poisoning each year. The ban on the sale of the products will go into effect next week. Nate Hanscom, News Radio, WGAN.
5: And it was a holy day yesterday for anyone who's into baked goods. CBS 13 reports the first Friday in June is National Donut Day here in Maine and across the nation, and its significance goes well beyond just the frosting and the sprinkles. The day was created in 1938 to honor volunteers with the Salvation Army who provided spiritual and emotional care, as well as freshly fried donuts to American soldiers during World War I. CBS 13 spoke to Salvation Army Sean Ballinger in Portland's Monument Square.
8: A lot of people, you know, they don't know the genesis of Donut Day. And so to be able to share, like, listen, this is a Salvation Army rooted day. And that's really how it started. A lot of folks are, their eyes are open today to something, you know, greater that they didn't know.
5: The group's Portland branch served free coffee and donuts Friday morning as a way to celebrate. And a ninth inning heartbreak in Portland last night as the Maine Candlepin suffered a staggering collapse against the Hartford Yard Goats. The Portland Sea Dogs rebranding this weekend in honor of New England's iconic bowling style. The Candlepins held a commanding 5-run cushion heading into the final frame, largely thanks to an

0: explosive six-inning grand slam, but the bullpen couldn't secure the final three outs. Hartford battled around the ninth, planting six unanswered runs to stun the home crowd to an 8-7 comeback win. The Candlepins look to bounce back tonight for Pride Night at Delta Dental Park. Now your latest AccuWeather forecast.
1: Intervals of bright sun, a thunderstorm around this afternoon, high 65, winds will be east-northeast 6 to 12 miles per hour, clouds a thundershower this evening, then some clearing, low 57, clouds and sun, cool showers tomorrow, the high 77, mostly sunny, a very nice day on Monday, the high 75, clouds and sun on Tuesday, with a high at 81. I'm AccuWeather Steve Williams on Southern Maine's official weather station. 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
0: Mostly cloudy, 65 in Portland. 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

0: Thank you, Jeremy. We were outside having a little bit of a break. Jeremy talking about Todd. How do you come up with these ideas, Jeremy? Like, school's out.
1: We were talking about music, and then Johnny Cash came up, and I figured, let me see if I have enough time to get some Johnny Cash in. So there we go.
0: I think your exact words is, I don't think I've ever played a Johnny Cash.
1: No,
0: on Inside
1: I don't think
0: Maine.
1: I have either. And Johnny Cash is, I mean, I love the old school country. Absolutely. And and Johnny Cash was kind of borderline country rock and roll. But his music was incredible. And I want to thank my late friend Josh Foss from college for introducing me to Johnny Cash. Because, I probably would have discovered him after that. But anytime we were hanging out doing, the things college kids do in dorm rooms in late hours. Yeah, Johnny Cash was almost always on his radio. So
0: wow, that's cool, Jeremy. And thank you, Jeremy. As Jeremy Mixer, a producer, Tony Randazzo on the news with Walter, the station mascot. Beautiful day. I'm back with you. I'm Sean Moody on Inside Maine. And we're going to be joined by Gunnery Sergeant Mike Hall from the U.S. Marines. And today is a very special day in history, June 6th. It was the day that our troops invaded, and it's called D-Day. It was Operation Overlord. It was the largest amphibious assault then and since in world history. So, Mike, thank you very much for joining us as a guest, not a caller, but as a guest. And we're excited to be able to talk about history with you, which you know so well, and sharing some of your insights.
2: Good, Sean. How are you?
0: Doing great.
2: Yeah, it's the 82nd anniversary. Doesn't seem possible, but it is. And that day, American troops landed on Omaha Beach. British troops landed on Gold and Sword beaches. And Canadian troops landed on Juneau Beach. And U.S. 75th Ranger Unit landed at Pundahaw Cliffs. It's where I lost my uncle, my mom's youngest brother.
0: Jeez.
2: These were 70-foot cliffs, and they got the ladders up and scaled the cliffs. And when they came up over the cliffs, they ran right into German machine gun fire. Killed them instantly, knocked them right down the cliff and onto the beach. So I've been over there to the American Cemetery. It's known as the Normandy American Cemetery. It's in Colbert-sur-Mer, France. And as far as you can look, there's nothing but stones.
0: Wow.
2: Representing. And stones with Christian crosses on them, Stars of David, every religion you could think of. It's third and landed on the beach that day.
0: Well, Mike, when you think about obviously the Germans' position, you know, having, like you said, having that, the strategic elevated position with the big guns and all the firepower that they had. One of the interesting things that you know, actually in some ways minimized those casualties, even though they were, I think it was like 10,000 troops wounded or killed on that invasion, was that other, the operation, what was it? I'm going to have to think for a second. I think it was Operation... That one's Operation Overlord. Operation
2: Market Garden.
0: I'm going to think of it. But they had basically a deceptive campaign going on to trick the Germans into thinking that that wasn't going to be where the invasion was going to occur. So they were able to... Oh, excuse me. It was Operation... that would come to me. But that... You know, if you think, and I know there's people that listen to the program that may be, you know, Christian faith-based, believe in God or not. I do, and I know you do, Mike. But you think about all the things that fell into place. You know, the weather came in, they had that narrow opening. June 5th was the day that it was actually scheduled to attack, and they just got socked in with the weather. It was a storm. The storm passed just enough for those two. And we're talking about this armada. It was like 7,000 ships, you know, 200,000 men. So it's not easy to conceal, okay? 7,000 ships approaching the German coast. So, our French coast, I should say. But, you know, Mike, these things all kind of fell into place to make that invasion successful, although at a very, very high cost.
2: Well, the Germans made one major mistake, too. They thought that we were going to invade through Calais, which is a little bit to the north, because that is the shortest point between Europe and Britain, from the British Isles to Europe. So they thought we were going to come in through Calais. So they had put most of their heavy enforcement up along Calais. So they still had a lot of firepower on the beaches.
0: Right.
2: Mostly German 88s. And I got to tell you, these things, these 88s, when they land, boy, I'll tell you, some of the guys never even made it out of the landing craft. They got hit from around like that, you know?
0: You know, you think about it, Mike, you know, coming in, like you said, landing craft and this, you know, huddled down there and on the floor and hearing those bullets ricocheting off the steel hulls. It's like they knew what was going to happen when that gate dropped, you know? They knew that.
2: Yeah.
0: Oh, Here's the other operation was called Operation Bodyguard, Mike. That was the one that...
2: Yeah.
0: Deceptive. And that even had, remember the ego of General Patton? They had Patton up positioned in that, and they had the intelligence that knew where he was. And another thing that fell into place is their Patton, Rommel, was his birthday. So he was back at his house, his home, wherever that was in Germany, celebrating his birthday. So he wasn't there, able to kind of direct the troops or the reinforcements he had got delayed. So there's so many things that could have gone a different way. So that's why I believe, I'm a big believer, you know.
2: Patton wasn't too thrilled that they used him as a decoy.
0: No.
2: he was not thrilled at all.
0: No.
2: But, you know, when you think back to it, well, you know, take a look at today, you know, to relate to today. You know, I'm not privy to all the intel of the Trump administration, but once you make a decision to go to war, you got to be all in. And this is a new kind of war. Now, we have to realize, if you look at what's going on in Ukraine, this has become a drone warfare. This drone warfare is all new. And it looks like the Ukrainians are teaching us, along with other countries, how to use this drone warfare. And they're very, very good at it. Now, if you watch what they did with Russia, is they loaded two tractor trailer trucks full of drones, attack drones, and they were camouflaged as Russian supply trucks. And they got just right outside of Moscow, and they opened the canvas, stopped, and guess what came out?
0: Wow.
2: Two drone swarms. Hard to take these out when they swarm you like that. Now, this is something we're going to have to adjust to. You know, the pause right now in the Iranian conflict. You know, I'm all in with retired General Jack Keane. We never should have stopped. This idea that you're going to come up with a solution with these guys. Look, these guys are never, ever. Look, what we can't get through to these guys is this is a religious fanaticism. Do you understand that? This is not like a normal ground war, like Ukraine and Russia.
0: Battle of territory, right.
2: This is a battle for the heart and soul of the Muslim world, for the radical Muslims. And they're not, look, they'll put on a suicide vest in a heartbeat. That doesn't happen in normal warfare. And what we're seeing here, by pausing this, is you're having hundreds of mercenaries that have poured into Tehran. Now, they're known as the Popular Mobilization Force. They're a Shiite militia. They come from Iraq. Now, they came under the cover of humanitarian convoys, as usual. And look, this is who controls the streets of Tehran right now. They have no local family ties, so they have no problem gunning down Iranian citizens in the street. This is how bad it is over there.
0: Yeah.
2: And, you know, this is how determined of an enemy they are.
0: Well, Mike, you think about that, you know, that analogy you use with the fanaticism. That's what the Japanese, I mean, when they did their, you know, the first invasions on those Philippine islands and things, they were shocked as to what extent these, you know, these troops would go to, literally almost, they weren't suicide bombed back then, but, you know, they fight to the death. So when they calculated the casualties that we were going to have inflicted on us by invading the mainland, they ended up nuking them, you know. So it was like, that was the only way to bring that war to a conclusion.
2: Yeah, well, they are fanatic. Well, you know, the Germans in their own were fanatics.
0: Right.
2: You know,
0: right.
2: So you were fighting fanaticism on both sides. But basically, it was a fanaticism for a ground war. The Iranian situation is completely different. This is a religious war to them. It's a religious war. And until DOD gets that, you know, it's like, come on, wake up down there. These guys are not going to get, you're not going to be able to negotiate with these guys and come out with a settlement. They'll lie. They'll say anything to you to stall. And the reason they're stalling right now is political. They know it's going to become political for Trump in the midterms.
0: That's right. Yeah, you're right, Mike. And I'm glad you brought us to today because I also want to back up a little bit. And remember, during the Biden administration, that Russian military buildup was over a course of months. And as you know, being involved in intelligence in the U.S., nobody makes a move, you know, between Russia, China, and the U.S. that they don't see or know or understand through their intelligence. So they knew and they saw this huge buildup of tanks and military and personnel and everything up on the border. And Biden, I mean, this is the two contrasts I want to make to people that are listening. Okay, we're in this conflict right now, but let's think back. Not that long ago, he allowed, the Biden administration allowed this buildup, allowed them to reinforce on the border in anticipation of going to war, invading a country. And he's on saying, well, we're working this through diplomacy. That's what they claimed right up to the time the first tank, you know, drove over the border. It's crazy.
2: Remember Biden's statement? Don't.
0: Yeah, right.
2: That's all he said.
0: Don't. Don't. Right. Don't cross the line.
2: You think the word don't is going to impress Putin?
0: Yeah. So I think to those people, Mike,
2: the old school
0: that you hear now that are critical, and we've been at this war, 3 months, wherever it's been, and nobody likes it. Nobody, there's a lot of tension here in this country against it, whatever. But people need to reflect back on World War II. Look at the millions of lives that were lost because we waited, the Americans waited to join the war until we were attacked. So, I mean, there's a cost for procrastination or look the other way, leadership, as I call it.
2: Look, we just mentioned that this is the 82nd anniversary of Operation Overlord. Now, think about this. 49 years of this 82 years, Iran has been attacking America all around the world. For the past 49 years, you know, they killed 240 of my fellow Marines in Beirut. They were involved in that. They've had their hands in Hamas, Hezbollah, the Houthis. They've had their hands in terrorism all around the world. And if you think making an agreement with them like Obama did, where you send pallets of cash
0: give them some money,
2: to these guys in the
0: buy
2: middle of
0: off.
2: The night, is gonna work. All it did was spread. Now, ask the people of Iran how it worked out for them. You think they saw any of that money? Of course they did.
0: Well, Mike, I think right now you and again, President Trump's a unique individual. Nobody would dispute that. But I just look at it as I take him out of the equation. It's like anything in your life, just simple it right down. Anything in your life, you know when something's festering. You got two choices, right? You can ignore it or you can confront it. And past administrations have chosen to ignore, or pacify, you know, negotiate, blah, blah, blah. But when you confront, that's true leadership. Confrontation is the most important component of resolution. You know, if you don't confront it, you can't ever resolve it. And I don't care if it's a workplace, something at home, whatever it may be, or if it's a military conflict like in the Middle East. So
2: Go ahead.
0: Well, the Trump administration's methods, okay, he went over there in Venezuela and pulled off something. It's just extraordinary with the power of the U.S. military. So he's been setting the stage to kind of say to the rest of the world, like you said, you're not going to impress the Iranians, but the rest of the world, this is the military might that we possess, and we're going to put some of these fires out that have been blazing and are going to have long-term effects here on the U.S., and I don't expect everybody to understand it or agree with it, but you and I clearly see what the method and what the purpose and what the goals are here.
2: Well, I think the final thing that we need to say is I'd like to say this to Donald Trump. Donald, this is not the art of the deal. This is the art of war, okay? And these guys are, they've been at it for 50 years. They are not about to surrender easy. They're not about to give up what little power they have left. You are going to have to finish this thing once and for all. Look at the Strait of Hormuz. Now, if we were signing a contract with these guys or a peace agreement, so at any time they feel like closing the Strait of Hormuz, they can. You know, that doesn't fly.
0: No, and I think I'm not like I've negotiated with insurance companies since I was 18 years old, so I've negotiated with people. And you're right, Mike. I look at that, the fact that when we thought we had an early deal, then all of a sudden it's like the Iranians are going to charge, like they're going to set up a toll booth. And I'm thinking they're not withdrawing. They're emboldened, you know, to make that statement, like we're going to start charging these ships to go through. I'm like, these guys didn't get the message.
2: No, but we need to send them a clear message and a final message that this won't be tolerated anymore, not only by us, but their allies. They're opening up, you know, not only their allies, but their neighbors. They're opening it up on their neighbors. Look, they got no friends left.
0: that's another important component because, again, President Trump went over, saw Xi Jinping. Okay, seemed like a successful trip, and you can be sure when the two were alone, that's what they talked about, Taiwan and the whole thing. Putin, he seems to have at least enough of a relationship. And then he's got the Middle East. So he's got the United Arab Emirates, the Saudis. He's got the backing right now of the world powers to make this happen without interference. But, you know, Iran's when you have no... when you're dealing with people like you said, Mike, you have no conscience, no morals, they don't value human life, you know, other than their own, the coalition or whatever. That's a different ball game.
2: Yeah, it's a whole different ball game. You're fighting a religious fanaticism, and they don't quit to the last breath. So you know, we got to be on top of our game. You know, there's Kurds, opposition groups. They're known as the Peshmerga.
0: Right. Yep.
2: They've been in exile in Iraq.
0: They'll help us.
2: For 30 years. And they're waiting to come back. They formed a coalition, and Trump just won't give them the go order to go. And look, you're going to have some boots on the ground.
0: That's right.
2: It won't be U.S. boots, but you got to back these Kurds to go in and clean this up. You got to have boots on the ground.
0: Come up on the break. Thank Gunny Mike. Sergeant Mike Hall from the Marine Corps, thank you so much for joining us as a guest, a distinguished guest here on Inside Maine, and I hope you have the rest of a great weekend.
2: Remember our guys tomorrow.
0: Thank you, Mike. We'll be right back on Inside Maine.
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15: ABC News, I'm Mike Dabusky. Pope Leo traveling to Spain for a week-long trip. While there, he's expected to meet with heads of state as well as a group of survivors of sexual assault. This marks the first papal visit to Spain in 15 years. Another closely watched primary election is coming up this Tuesday with Graham Plattner leading the pack despite a series of controversies, including recent allegations of misconduct towards women. California Democrat Ro Khanna defending Plattner at a campaign event last night and referencing his military service.
16: He understood that those years that he came back were not the best years of his life. He's ashamed of some of the things he said and did. And then he, unlike others, took accountability for it.
15: And the Defense Ministry of Kuwait says today it intercepted 7 missiles launched from Iran as the conflict in the Middle East now enters its 14th week. This is ABC News.
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18: Now the latest from the FM 98.5 and AM 560 WGAN News Center. State fire investigators say a massive barn fire in Randolph earlier this week appears to be accidental. The blaze broke out Wednesday night at the headquarters of Cotis Brothers Incorporated on Barber Road. Firefighters arrived to find a 100-foot barn engulfed in flames. The fire caused extensive damage to the building and destroyed high-value equipment inside, including snowplows, power line supplies, and commercial vehicle tires. The Office of the State Fire Marshal says surveillance video and witness interviews show the fire started in an open-air lean-to, but the exact cause remains under investigation. One man was shot by police in downtown Calais yesterday evening after reportedly swinging around a Katina-style store at them.
19: According to the Calais Advertiser, the shooting took place at around 5:30 p.m. on the corner of North and Main Streets. A video of the incident shows three police officers yelling at a man seated on a parked scooter who swung the sword in a wide arc after police grabbed and pulled him to the ground. Police fired three shots while the man appeared to try and flee, with a fourth shot being heard while the man falls to the ground. Nate Hanscom, News Radio, WGAN.
18: No word on the man's condition or if anyone else was injured. The 45th annual Westbrook Together Days Festival kicked off in the city's Riverside Park yesterday. The weekend-long event features carnival-style rides, games, and food, as well as a fireworks show at night. CBS 13 spoke to Jan and J.J. Moody, with the former saying he's been going to the festival ever since he was a kid.
20: You know, there's a pancake breakfast that goes on Saturday. They've got all these rides, the music, the games. It's just a great, fun time, you know?
21: Yeah!
20: I always enjoyed it, and now my son gets to enjoy it.
18: You can find more information about the festival, including an event schedule, at their Facebook page. Candidate for Maine Governor Dr. Nirav Shah is condemning negative campaign ads. According to CBS 13 News, critics say an attack ad against his opponent, Troy Jackson, misrepresented Jackson's record on reproductive rights. Under election law, Shah and his campaign are barred from any involvement in the super PAC that ran the ad, but he still condemned it, as well as negative ads against him.
22: If we are going to be in favor of a robust democracy, then we have to be against negativity in all forms, and this includes speaking out against negative ads.
18: Shah is also facing criticism over a deadly outbreak of Legionnaire's disease at an Illinois nursing home when he was the state's CDC director in 2015. And beachgoers are urged to watch their step this summer as a record number of endangered piping plovers nest along Maine's coast. Maine Audubon reports that 27 tiny chicks have already hatched, with at least 140 active nests statewide. Wildlife officials say New England's plover population is uniquely strong this year, but next month is critical for the flightless chicks. Beachgoers can help protect the birds by respecting roped-off nesting areas, keeping dogs on leashes, and filling in any deep sand holes that tiny chicks could fall into. And now your latest AccuWeather forecast.
23: Intervals of bright sun this afternoon, thunderstorm, a high 65, winds will be east-northeast, 6 to 12 miles per hour. Clouds, a thundershower this evening, then clearing, low 57. Clouds and sun, a shower or two tomorrow, and the high at 77. I'm AccuWeather Steve Williams on Southern Maine's official weather station. 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

0: Thank you, Jeremy. And welcome back to Inside Maine. Jeremy Mixer on the intro. I'm your host, Sean Moody, on this cloudy but cool day. Graduation weekend here in the state of Maine. I know not for everybody, but a lot of high school grads this weekend. I know Gorham's graduation is this weekend. Winnie Moreland is graduating tomorrow, and she's been a co-worker, co-owner at Moody's for a couple of years now, and just a great young lady. We're proud to have her working at Moody's, and she's also involved in sports, basketball, lacrosse. She's active. I don't know how she does it, but between working and school and extracurricular, she's one busy lady. But that's what they say: if you want to get something done, find a busy person to do it. If you want to join the program, give a call, 879-9426. We've had quite a week. You know, Christy and I have been doing our scholarship presentations across different towns in Maine. I think Christy went as far up as Cowhegan, I think it was, or Waterville. Wyndham, she was in Wyndham, I think, last Thursday. This last Thursday. I did Saucabee Valley, Bonnie Eagle. So we've got volunteers stretched across the state, presenting, I think, in a total of over 170 scholarships to graduating seniors that just specifically going into the trades, and that represented $250,000 in scholarships going to replenishing our trades force here in the state of Maine. It's pretty extraordinary. We have to thank our donors. We have so many great businesses that contribute. It's heartwarming. Now, yeah, we need to replenish our trades force because that's our workforce. But nonetheless, they put their faith and their dollars behind us, and we don't want to let them down. So I know we're making a significant impact. And I mean, how often can you say you're breaking a stigma in life? You know, stigma is a pretty big societal deal. And every place you go now, people are talking about how hot the trades are. And I think that all started here in Maine, 10 years ago or so. We really bore down and started questioning the motives and the effectiveness of just everybody going to college, right? Just that in itself is a disclaimer. No, not everybody's suited to go. No, everybody wants to go. Not everybody's prepared to go. So, you know, trades are lucrative. They're gratifying. So, you know, speaking for myself, it's just been I just continue the love of the trades to this day. It's almost like a runner, I guess. You know, if a runner doesn't run, they get the kind of a runner depression or whatever they call it. Well, if I don't work on something, if I don't build in something or fixing something up, I have to have that, you know, in my life to feel complete. It's something I'm passionate about, always have been. And I see that passion in young people's eyes. I wanted to make note of the fact that I really feel like this generation got the short straw during COVID. I mean, they got robbed out of their traditional graduations, their sports, careers, and activities that could have resulted in maybe not getting scholarships. And it had a financial impact on them. And I could tell you, I've done enough commencement speeches and enough scholarship presentations to recognize that this young group has spirited. They got a chip on their shoulder, I think, in a good way, and they're anxious to get out there and accomplish something in their life. It's inspiring. It really is. So if you want to join the program, we got an election coming up Tuesday. Weigh in on who you're going to vote for and why. Give a call, 879-9426. We got Bruce calling from Auburn. Bruce, welcome to Inside Maine.
1: Good afternoon, Sean. Thanks for taking my call.
0: Absolutely.
1: Hey, I kind of feel sorry for Graham Plattner because I kind of feel like he's either delusional or he doesn't recognize he's actually being used by a different advocacy to run out and promote that agenda as opposed to really serving the citizens of Maine. I mean, he must understand how Washington works. And seniority is huge. And to think that removing Susan Collins, he's going to be able to do better for the citizens of Maine as a junior senator with his background, I mean, it's mystifying that he would think that. I mean, what impact can he have in Washington with his background?
0: Bruce, I... I think that's becoming clearer for a lot of people to see. You saw it early. You saw it clearly. Yeah. And I think that, I don't know, I just think at some point the tide's going to turn, and he's building or is running on a lot of support that he had that was building, obviously building and surging. And now I think a lot of people are kind of like, whoa, wait a minute. I don't know how far I can stick my neck out on this guy. I mean, this is, become the biggest public embarrassment in our political life cycle, put it that way. Bruce, I appreciate your call. Go ahead.
1: When you think about Maine, and you think about, we have the senior senator like Susan Collins, who's at the pinnacle of success. This is her moment. This is Maine's moment. We've gone all these years. Now we're at the top. And then to have this oyster farmer come out and say, I could do better. You can do better. You're not going to be co-chair of appropriations. That's obvious. So to think that he could do better and be more impactful and effective for the citizens, it's just stupefying. It's almost unbelievable.
0: Well, my view on this has been there since the crash, the financial crash, and Obama came in, and they just put all the liquidity into the markets and bailed out all the fat cats, right? That was our opportunity. That's really when they tried to destroy capitalism, right? They should have let people, I'm not cold or insensitive, but just let them jump off the buildings like they did during the Depression. Whatever, just let capitalism work by allowing these mega banks and mega corporate executives to fail. Capitalism doesn't work without failure, and we're in a societal cycle where they don't want anybody to fail. Everybody's going to get propped up. Everybody's going to get helped out. Everybody gets a trophy. Well, capitalism does not work without failure. People are greedy. They get overextended. They fail. And their failures result in other people's opportunities to buy their assets or buy their holdings at a discounted price or a discounted, and that's how capitalism works. That's how greed doesn't go unchecked, because guess what? No tree grows in the sky, and people get overextended. They fail. And we just... that has manifested itself up until today. And so when I look at Bernie Sanders, of all people out there, they took him out. This whole election shifted in Iowa, okay? Biden was a footnote in Iowa. All of a sudden, they had this computer app on your phone. You could vote. They're trying it out, the software or whatever. So they go in with Bernie as the front runner, the major front runner. They come out of Iowa with Biden in the lead. And now I don't think to this day anybody ever really got the real tally on what those votes were. But they had it all staged and rigged, whatever. So they've already taken Bernie out twice, right? With Hillary Clinton, they did him in with Hillary. They did him in with Bernie, with Joe Biden. So they already took him out twice. Now he's standing up in front of everybody saying, we need to defeat the oligarchy. It's like, Bernie, he said the system's rigged. He's been there 30 years.
1: Right,
0: wow. I just can't believe how gullible, right? How it's not naive, it's gullible that people are, that just when you tell people what they want to hear and they fall for it. It's a sobering phenomenon that's happening here in America, and especially right here in the state of Maine.
1: Capitalism fosters excellence, and it does that through competition.
0: Right. That's right, Bruce. That's right. Bruce, thanks for the call. I'm going to grab another call coming in here. But, Dave, thank you very much.
1: You have a great weekend, Sean.
0: Yeah, and thanks for your insight and reflection, because there's a lot going on right now. Steve, hey, anxious to get back to you. Thanks for calling back. How you doing?
2: Hey, Sean, I have to congratulate you for talking about expediting the immigration process.
0: It's crazy, isn't it, Steve?
2: The process for people that have pending asylum cases, but there's a reason why these people are being incarcerated. It is, there are sweetheart detention for profit deals for Trump's buddies, huge no-bid government contracts, Sean, for Trump's cronies to incarcerate immigrants with no criminal record. Instead of going after the worst of the worst, they are going after the best of the best with some of the lowest crime rates in our demographic. Let me tell you what happened a year ago.
0: Well, let me ask you this, Steve, because I want to kind of partition this conversation. So let's start with this. were you in favor, and you can argue the methods or whatever, but were you in favor of securing our border? Because we have to admit, it wasn't secure prior to the Trump administration. Were you pleased to see that we actually secured our border?
2: Every country, every sovereign state needs to secure its boundaries,
0: okay.
2: Of course.
0: Okay.
2: But there's a difference. We are deporting the lowest crime demographic in our country. Immigrants are have half the crime rate. And the reason that we're incarcerating them is it's a for-profit incarceration business. And they are giving huge no-bid contracts to Trump's cronies. These are billionaire fraudsters that are getting overpaid by the government to get rid of our labor force. You know, a year ago, there was a huge windstorm. I don't know if you remember it. I had roof damage here, and I had two Venezuelan young men. They were in their late...
0: Yep.
2: They were in their late 20s, Sean.
0: They're workers.
2: Let me finish this.
0: Yeah.
2: And these guys were in their late 20s. They had ace master carpenter skills. They were from Venezuela. And they were honest. I got them to do some more work for me. And now they've been deported.
0: Oh, boy. Yeah.
2: I am telling you.
0: Yeah, no, I think, well, Steve, I'm gonna finish. Thank you for calling back. I really felt like I cut you short on that first segment, ran up against the break. But I just want to put some context around. So we established this program called SOAR, okay? There was a Skills and Occupational Assessment Ratings, SOAR. And the purpose of that program was to catalog individuals, immigrants, legal immigrants that were here in this country waiting for a work permit, asylum, whatever it is. So this is what, to Steve's point, and it's so obvious to me. I don't know why he isn't to the bureaucrats, but I think they have other motives. These individuals just didn't get beamed here from another planet, right? They were in Uganda or Burundi. They were there doing something, right? They had a trade. They had a career. They were functioning in their home country. So we bring them over here. They end up here, and we run them through the border or through, you know, the immigration system. And what do we try to do? We try to get them to assimilate. Oh, well, we got a shortage of nurses. Let's send them to school and they can become a nurse or whatever. They've never been a nurse. They don't know. Instead of the purpose and the genesis behind SOAR was, what did you actually do in your home country? And we interviewed, 50 to 100 of these legal immigrants, ranging from, you know, sales management, operations, truck driver, educator, attorney, all walks of life. That's what you'd expect, right? If you took beamed up 100 people out of the Gorham Village, they're going to be doing a whole host of supporting their community jobs. So these are skilled, experienced people that came here like the Italians did, like the Irish did, the Asians did. Instead of them being security cleared, health screened, okay, go to work, give them a work permit. This bureaucracy that we've created or allowed to build puts them in this holding pattern for 6 months, 12 months, 18 months. They can't work. You've heard me talk about this ad nauseum here on this program. So how come there's not an outcry about that? You know, how come people aren't outraged that we have people that we end up supporting, okay, financially, with housing and clothing and food? They got to survive. They got to live in the meantime. So think of it this simple. This person is we're paying $3,000 or $4,000 to support this individual per month, okay, on asylum, let's say $3,000, versus they could have a work permit and they could be producing $3,000 or $4,000 a month in economic benefit. That's a pretty big swing. If you take $6,000 to $8,000 per person that's here legally, that's on the sideline. It's crazy to me. And then you think about how there's this tension that builds up around, oh, these immigrants don't want to work. We don't want them here. Like Steve said, you know, let's deport them, grab them, get them out of here. Well, if they're here illegally, I couldn't agree with you more. If they're here legally, they should have a work permit. Now give the congressional delegation, because we get on the soapbox a year ago or so, and we did get enough political pressure, so they get together and filed a waiver with the Biden administration. It must have been 2 years ago. Nothing. See, again, the Democrats get in control, and we're about the working people. We're about helping the immigrants. No, they're not. They want you to believe that, but their actions don't support their words. They're not helping the immigrants by sitting them on the sideline. In fact, they're using it, and then they're oppressing them. They really are. They're suppressing their opportunities or the legal immigrant community to get out there and try to experience a better life. And that, to me, is about as close to a crime as you can have. It's taking someone's dignity away. They can't even support themselves or their family. That's about as low as you can go as a human being. If you want to join the program, give a call, 879-9426. And hopefully, Steve, you're listening. And no, I couldn't agree with you more in terms of why we need immigration. We've needed immigration. You know, I went and presented scholarships, 3 scholarships up to Saucony Valley, 49 in the graduating class, 49. And I talked to a person that graduated there, and I said, boy, this class has got a small class this year. I said, how many do you think? And he said he graduated from Saucony Valley. He said, I don't know, around 70, 49 graduates, Saucony Valley this year. Folks, you know what I mean? The young population continues to shrink here in the state of Maine, and we're aging. You know, we're an aging population, requires more health care needs and costs and expense and everything. That's not the winning formula. All right. Our average age needs to start going down, not up, continuing to go up. 879-9426. And I definitely want to end on a high note here. You know, Christy and I, like I say, we've finished up our presentations this week. We had a leadership meeting in Augusta with Travis Mills, who really is just a war hero, and what they've been able to do. And again, you know, he could have very easily, and people would have understood, been filled with, you know, remorse. Why me? And why now? And, you know, everything in between. But he just developed this attitude at whatever point. He said, you're laying in the hospital bed, and said, well, however it, why ever it, I'm not going to sit here and just, you know, feel sorry for myself. There's no future in that.
3: Travis Mills is one of the most inspirational people that there is, period. You know, he's, I put him right along, like Christopher Reeve. I mean, that wasn't combat, but he's incredible. And, I did want to make one point, and I wasn't trying to interrupt you.
0: Yeah, go ahead, Jeremy.
3: I want to remind anybody that is unenrolled with a party, Maine state law now allows you to go into the primary elections, and you can choose whether you want the Democratic ballot or the Republican ballot. So if there's a candidate that you feel strongly about, you can choose either ballot. You can't do both, but you have that option of doing that. So please get out and vote on Tuesday. And that's the last thing I wanted to say today in our, you know, minute and a half left of the program. But I did want to point that out.
0: Jeremy, thank you. And thank you for reminding us about that. You're absolutely right. This is, I think, the first election cycle that provision is in there. You're an unenrolled voter. You can, as Jeremy described, you can vote either Democrat or Republican. And this is the first, I think, political cycle that's been the case. I'm going to, you know, honestly, and we had Laurel on there, and she's wonderful, explaining ranked choice voting. And it just brings me back to the late John McDonald and how much he railed against ranked choice voting on this program. And I'd listen to him Saturday mornings while I was doing the customer surveys. I thought the world of John, but he definitely impressed upon me ranked choice voting. So I can assure you that I haven't and I won't be exercising ranked choice voting in this upcoming election. I'm just going to vote for who I think the best candidate is. And I'm not going to try to figure the system, work the system, or game the system. I'm just going to put that one and just hope that at some point down the road that we can get rid of ranked choice voting. And, you know, just people are going to experience it this cycle, how complicated and convoluted it is. Life's complicated enough. Well, have a great weekend. And if you have a graduate in your family or in your a son or daughter, whatever, congratulations. And thanks for listening.
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16: From ABC News, I'm Mike Dubusky. Democrat Graham Plattner is currently leading the pack ahead of Tuesday's primary elections in Maine, but a recent New York Times story details allegations from two women who claim they were physically abused by him during their relationships. It's the latest in a series of scandals for Plattner, who addressed it all at a campaign event last night.
17: When hurtful things I said on the internet a decade ago came out into the public, as I shared my personal journey through PTSD and darkness, of recovery and accountability and growth, Maine had my back.
16: If Plattner wins on Tuesday, he'll face Republican Susan Collins in the midterms. Here she is reacting to the Plattner story.
18: The allegations in the latest story are troubling, and I believe that Graham Plattner has a lot of questions to answer.
16: Another large-scale Ukrainian drone attack today on St. Petersburg, Russia.
12: This is another audacious strike by the Ukrainians targeting Russia's second city of St. Petersburg and the surrounding Leningrad region, again targeting military and energy infrastructure. This is the second strike in the last few days that we've seen, and part of the reason that we're seeing the Ukrainians target St. Petersburg is because Russia has been holding its annual forum there.
16: ABC News Chief Foreign Correspondent Ian Pannell reporting. Meanwhile, in Lebanon, another Israeli airstrike killing two officers and

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3: Lewiston police say the 17-year-old was stopped on Webster Street for breaking curfew overnight Friday morning, then ran off while tossing a .45 caliber handgun. He was eventually taken into custody and is now being held at Long Creek Detention Center on several charges. Police say he had already been charged with nearly a dozen crimes before his arrest, including several felonies. I'm Frankie Azzarotta, News Radio WGAN.
2: Two main unions are accusing gubernatorial candidate Dr. Nirav Shah of misrepresenting another candidate in an ad. The main AFL-CIO and UMaine Graduate Workers Union said Friday Shah and a super PAC cut an ad misrepresenting Troy Jackson's record on reproductive rights.
4: Nirav Shah is fueling these false claims and deliberately distorting Troy's record. That's why we call on him to stop these lies and demand that this PAC take down their ad lying about Troy and replace it with an ad correcting the record.
2: Legally, Shaw and his campaign had nothing to do with the PAC ad, but unions are still calling on him to denounce it. According to CBS 13 News, the group also criticized Shaw's position on tax policy, housing, and economic inequality. And the Maine Department of Transportation is looking to Augusta to help in a massive budget deficit threatens infrastructure projects across the state. Maine DOT has already delayed $50 million in paving work to cope with the $130 million gap in the state and federal funding. While the agency has navigated funding shortfalls in the past, Maine DOT Commissioner Dale Dowdy told CBS 13 a combination of economic factors mean policymakers need to act fast.
5: There are five or six things that go in that are kind of creating the perfect storm ahead of us, but we have to act now. There's a short-term fix, 1 or 2 years, maybe bonding, and then there's a long-term fix.
2: Dowdy adds that quick legislative solution would minimize the impact on local construction jobs and provide certainty for Maine businesses. And Pride Month is in full swing, and Southern Maine is gearing up for a record number of celebrations this June. Kicking things off this weekend, Ogunquit Pride is hosting its annual picnic in the park and live performances through Sunday. Mid-month brings Brunswick Pride on June 14th, featuring local artists, choirs, and family activities. But the region's biggest draw is slated for Saturday, June 20th. That's when Portland's Pride Parade and Festival returns to the Forest City, bringing together thousands for a day of celebration, advocacy, and community joy. Organizers say despite recent challenges, this year's events are tracking to be some of the biggest yet. Now your latest AccuWeather forecast.
6: Intervals of bright sun, a thunderstorm around this afternoon, high 65, winds will be east-northeast, 6 to 12 miles per hour. Clouds, a thundershower this evening, then some clearing, low 57. Clouds and sun, cool showers tomorrow, the high 77. Mostly sunny, a very nice day on Monday, the high 75. Clouds and sun on Tuesday, with a high at 81. I'm AccuWeather Steve Williams on Southern Maine's official weather station. 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
8: That's right, friends. This is Conquering Retirement on today's program. Yes, there is going to be a new Fed chair. How is that going to affect interest rates? Will that affect inflation? And will it affect your income tools in retirement? Also, a decision that might cost you hundreds of thousands of dollars if you don't do it correctly. All that and more on today's program with financial advisor Peter Hansen. Thank you for joining us, folks. This is Conquering Retirement. On the mic today is Peter Hansen. Peter, how are you doing this week, my friend?
9: I'm great. Nice to be here again, Spike. It's been a couple of weeks, I think, since I was on, and a few things have changed. Some things remain constant, and I hope we're going to talk about something to do with interest rates today.
8: Yes. So there has been confirmed. There is going to be a new Fed chair, and I think one more in favor of some interest rate movements kind of aligned with the president right now. I can't imagine too much of a dramatic change. I mean, we're holding around 3-ish or 4-ish right now. But you know what? I'll tell you what. Let me ask you. First of all, does a Fed chair and interest rates, is this going to have a huge seismic effect, a change in the leadership within the next year or so? What do you feel?
9: Well, you know, the Fed is supposed to be independent from the current administration, and I think for the most part it is. I know the current administration really wants somebody else in there, and they get to pick and choose who that was. But again, the current administration picked the current, you know, Fed leader as well. But it does affect, you know, interest rates affect people who are retiring, and higher interest rates can affect to the positive, it can affect to the negative. And I think that's some of the things that we're going to talk about today. It really depends on what type of assets you have, where you're headed. Whether that's negative or positive, and sometimes it's both, but you have to pay attention to what interest rates are. I know that the Fed wants interest rates to be around 2%, and it hasn't been like that for a while.
8: So walk us through a little bit, if you don't mind, what impacts the decision on interest rates? What are the forces that help decide it? We hear, how does affecting interest rates increase or slow down inflation, or increase or decrease, you know, what the kind of production that's happening in the United States? Do you mind explaining it for us in the cheap seats back here, your radio hosts and our radio listeners who don't understand why interest rates have such a big part of the conversation?
9: Well, it does affect inflation, interest rates, insurance. Like I said, you know, the Fed wants to keep things around 2%. And the Fed's always balancing two mandates from Congress. You know, they want to keep employment high and keep inflation around 2%. It hasn't been 2% for some years now. And the inflation has been stuck above 3% since the end of 2023, keeping the Fed, you know, in a kind of an at-hold posture. So people that are retiring have to look at their, you know, investments. They have to look, especially if they have insurance products, and say, are there things that need to be done to hedge against inflation? The best investment you can have, whether you're retired or not, is the market. Market value is the best hedge against high inflation. But if you have fixed income, things like annuities or CDs, well, that's something you have to pay attention to on a consistent basis, especially if rates are higher.
8: Okay, so let me ask you that. We'll start with what is considered really safe money, CDs, the money market accounts. So since 2020, we had some of the lowest long-term interest rates in U.S. history. So they've gone up over the last 3 to 4 years. Do you think some of the safer things like bank CDs, money markets alone, do you see those rates going down a bit before the end of the year? What do you think on the real safe money?
9: Well, they may not go down so much only because, like I said, that 3% rate is staying high. But in this area, you know, Derek and I work in the Saco Biddeford area, which is, you know, formerly a mill town. And there's a lot of safe money in this environment. We have people coming in, you know, that are retired, and they'll have 3 or 4 CDs at 3 or 4 different banks. And they will be asking us, what should we be doing? And it is safe money. It's good to be getting something like 3.5%. But you're really not hedging against inflation. You're not going to get a CD rate that's going to allow the bank to make money in which you're going to be benefiting. So, you know, we had a guy on our team, Jeff Truchon, for those of you who used to listen to the show years ago, and he used to say, a CD is kind of like an melting ice cube. It's there, you can see the money, but it's losing value slowly. And what do you have to do with a CD? You have to pay taxes on it. So there's alternatives, right? And I know the last show we were on, we talked about index products or fixed index annuities. That's something in which you can take some money and lock in a particular rate now before rates drop. And it's locked in for the benefits that follow that product can benefit you for the rest of your life. So that's something that's a little bit more consistent and something that you can take advantage of now that rates are higher before they drop.
8: I enjoyed our conversation a few weeks ago. I hate to make you bang the same drum. We talked about the possibility of looking at refinancing your retirement tools. The reason I say that is because you just opened the door. You

0: You said annuities and insurance tools. So in the same vein, do you see those rates tightening up? Will the insurance industry also want to kind of tighten up those rates? Because if it's not out there from the Fed, if the rates come down a quarter point or two, will the offerings on annuities also get tighter as far as the fixed income?
1: Absolutely. They certainly will, because, you know, they have to make money too. The benefit, when you hand money to an insurance carrier that has guarantees, let's say a fixed index annuity, they're going to go off and buy certain things like maybe corporate bonds or U.S. Treasuries and get the current rate on your money that they can get right now. But if they know that in 6 months, you know, they're not going to be able to get that side of rate, the 6 month annuity that they would offer you 6 months from now will not be as favorable. So oftentimes it makes sense to lock in certain benefits now or before rates drop. So yes, I think that that will likely change, just like a CD. You know, if you're going to go to the bank and get a CD and they're offering you a higher rate on a 3 month CD than they are a 6 month CD, that means the bank knows something's coming. They know that the rates are going to be dropping. They don't want to lock in a 4% for 6 months. They might give you, you know, 3.5 months because they know the rates are going to drop. For sure.
0: Thank you so much. You are listening to Conquering Retirement with the team here of Northern Alliance Financial. Peter Hansen, financial advisor, on the mic for us today, part of this great, big, huge team here in the state of Maine. While interest rates then might be coming downward, what I'm curious about as a financial advisor, this makes me think of income. You know, is this how you're comfortable and the team is comfortable in building income plans, waiting for the interest rates to go up or go down? Because it sounds like if interest rates go down, now we're cutting down our own income in retirement. Is this a safe play, looking at the interest rates up and down to create our retirement?
1: Yeah. Well, for one thing, you know, we are a holistic firm, which means we don't deal with just market returns. We're going to be looking at insurance products. We will advise on a CD if that makes sense. The majority of what we do is equity investment in the market. But as we know, you know, that's volatile and can go up and down, and does. That's the best hedge against inflation. But for a guaranteed income stream, I haven't found a product better than the fixed index market. And when it comes to annuities, for that guaranteed lifetime income, you know, Social Security, that's a level of a guarantee for now, until certain years from now.
0: Don't get us started.
1: But yeah, you can take a chunk of your assets and guarantee. You can build your own pension is really what you're doing. You're taking a chunk of whether an IRA or just some savings that you have, handing it to an insurance company, and they say, okay, at current rates, here's the package we're able to offer you, X amount of dollars per year or per month for the rest of your life, in many cases. And yes, that's certainly a part of it, because we're not just looking at you know, market returns. We want to build a strategic plan that's going to last for the rest of somebody's life. And then, of course, many other things take into account, such as, you know, inflation. What is $100,000 today going to buy you in 10, 15 years from now? So certainly taking into account interest rates is important. But that's one of the better products, and a good time is when rates are higher to get involved with a product like that.
0: If you don't mind, I want to know how you're actually implementing that in the practice. Although I do know in a little bit here, we're going to have a short break coming up here, one of our internal commercial messages. So if you don't mind, we can kind of discuss who are you finding a good fit for those kinds of tools and maybe who isn't when we get back after this. Folks, you as one of our radio listeners can call the phone number. Part of the discussion we're having right now is refinancing your retirement tools. Do you know anything that you're using that's based on an interest rate has the possibility of that rate gone up? When was the last time you reviewed it? To have your interest rate review on all of your tool base, you can call the phone number right now, or you can go to the website and you can schedule a time there. Here's that phone number, 833-856-1384. We have folks who are standing by. It's not going to interrupt the program. They're going to schedule a time for you. That's 833-856-1384. Or you can go to our website and you can schedule a time right there. 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
0: 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Peter Hansen is here helping me out today. I'm your host, Spike Spangle. We're trying to figure out what's going to happen with the new Fed chair and interest rates. If you don't mind, Peter, I'd like to ask, how does the kind of insurance industry and aspect fit into this framework of our income, especially for someone near retirement? What is going on with these interest rates?
1: Well, with interest rates being higher than they were, let's say, for the last 7-10 years, and continuing to remain high, it's a good opportunity to go and look at your fixed income part of your portfolio, such as, you know, a fixed indexed annuity. And what I mean by that is, you know, for years, people have been purchasing types of annuities, whether they're variable annuities or fixed index annuities. And if you bought one of those products while interest rates were low prior to COVID, prior to, you know, the Fed's having to raise interest rates, it's a good opportunity to have somebody else check it out. Look to see, is there another opportunity for you that's better? And the reason being is because I think on the last segment I was mentioning, the package that you receive from the insurance company is directly reflective of what they're able to do with the money that they receive from you or from for that product at that particular time. The neat thing is that a lot of those benefits are locked in. So we know interest rates are good now. So if you've purchased an annuity and, you know, during the lowest interest rate time period, it makes sense to have a second pair of eyes look at it. And we've been mentioning this on our television show. We've been talking about it in our workshops, of course, on this radio show. And so in the last 4 months, I've had the opportunity to, and this is just the last 4 months, we've been doing this for better than a year now. I've replaced over 47 annuities because, wow. Yeah, well, and now we've met with many more people than that. It doesn't always work out, but of those that made sense, we've been able to, you know, replace 47 because they were receiving extra benefits that they weren't getting prior. In most cases, they're receiving more income now than they were with the prior product. And it's not because the newer carriers that we're exposing them to are higher rated or are better. In some cases, we're able to take the product that they have from the carrier that they're with, you know, take the money out, put it back in, and still get a better product. And sometimes that actually makes sense. It all has to do with what, you know, that insurance carrier can do with the money they're receiving now. So some of them didn't make sense. You know, sometimes the surrender charge was too high, or sometimes there were some added benefits on that product and it wouldn't be in the consumer's best interest to replace that product. We would explain that to them and say, thank you for coming in. But in any event, and most of us are helping people out with this. And again, the insurance product is almost secondary. It's part of what we do, but the majority of what we do is equity investment in the market. But because we're holistic, we're going to look at somebody's entire package. And if they have that fixed income, we know the trigger to look at their fixed income is the fact that interest rates are remaining high. So let's see if we can, you know, send them out better than they came in to see us.
0: I appreciate you saying that. The team here of Northern Alliance Financial, we've talked with Peter, quite frankly, over the last couple of weeks, the times that he's been on the air, about these insurance tools. We are a complete holistic firm. We talk about portfolio management. What tools do you need? If Peter doesn't mind, I kind of like to think of it like this. Rather than a specialized store, I like to think of us kind of like a Home Depot or Lowe's, where, you know, we want to have the ability to use every single financial tool that's out there for what you're trying to accomplish. If income and longevity are what's on your mind, let's go find the tools in the aisle for that. If for some more growth, because you don't need this certain bucket of money, we're going to leave it for the kids, the grandkids later on. You want to make sure that your spouse is taken care of, that you know, that's a different aisle. There's all different aisles that are out there. We just want to make sure that your tools are working best for you. So if you would like to have a review on your income structure, what it's going to look like, when was the last time you've done something like that? If you're uncertain, if there are better rates for you available, call the phone number. It's no cost to reach out to us. And I also just want to ask you, I'm going to give that phone number in a second. If you've replaced however many contracts, let's say, you know, close to 50, I'm guessing that you've probably also looked at another 50 or more that you didn't replace, right? Because you said, you know, if it's not in somebody's best interest, or maybe even more.
1: I would say I probably replace maybe a third of those that we've looked at, that I've looked at myself.
0: Okay.
1: Yeah, because it doesn't.
0: Yeah, because sometimes
1: always make
0: you
1: sense.
0: Go into a doctor, you're like, oh, I think I need a surgery, my shoulder is hurting, and then the doctor goes, you know what, you just need some therapy, or you know, quit sleeping on your side too much, you're aching in the morning. Or sometimes a doctor will look and go, yeah, you know, a surgery, something to replace this might be in your best interest. So the team here, we operate in your best interest, so we want to make sure that we're using the right tools for you. If you don't mind, it kind of building into that income world, we talked about it in the beginning. I just want to know how you're feeling about Social Security lately. Are you hearing any changes? I mean, changes for the better. Some of the concern out there, I think, for folks is that if you go to SSA.gov, there are concerns that it could be a little bit underfunded within the next 7 or 8 years if Congress doesn't find a different way. But there's also decisions that we make about taking it that can actually cost us hundreds of thousands of dollars. Are when you say something like that, Peter, is that about which elections we make, or is the amount of those hundreds of thousands dependent more on timing and how and when we take Social Security?
1: I would say it's a little bit of both. For everybody that comes in that hasn't filed for Social Security, or sometimes even if they have, but usually if they haven't, we try to catch them ahead of time. We run what's called a Social Security report. Now, we're not connected to Social Security, but we do have software that in which we plug in someone's, what's called their FRA, the full retirement age amount. If someone can give us those statements or those numbers that they would be receiving at most times it's at age 67, we can run an algorithm to say, gosh, you know, if one of the spouses were to just hold off for a little while, or, you know, let's wait till 67 or wait till 70. The difference between, you know, filing early and filing late can be $100,000. It can be more than that in someone's retirement. So it certainly makes a difference. It also depends on what assets they have outside of Social Security. It depends on many different things. Is one spouse considerably older than the other? Is one of the benefits considerably larger? That would, you know, lead us into a different strategy. You know, maybe the higher earning spouse really wants to delay if they're older for as long as possible because it will turn into the survivorship. There is an awful lot of strategy there and worth speaking more about, for sure.
0: Are you receiving more questions today from folks about either turning it on early, turning it on as early as 62, you know, the claiming age and why it's so important? The FRA that you spoke of, that's what's known as your full retirement age. And for our listeners out there, that's based on your birth year. So depending on what year you were born, again, you can look online, you can call the phone number, talk with us about it, and we can help you figure that out. But you can also take it earlier. Do you guys have a standardized answer?
1: No.
0: At Northern Alliance Finance? No.
1: No, okay. Absolutely not. Every case is different. You know, a lot of folks, they are coming in with this suggestion, and it's more of a question. They're saying, I think I should take it at 62 because if I die early, I won't have collected anything. I hear that a fair amount. But then I say, okay, well, let's look at that. Let's see what you would receive by the time you're 89 if you took it at 62, as opposed to if you waited at least till 67. And they never really thought of it that way. And then we ask, you know, do you have longevity in your family? How well did your parents do? And if your parents died early, or if they're sickly, do you leave a different lifestyle than your parents and your grandparents? So all of this comes into play. But I would say doing some Social Security strategizing is very important, especially if you have not yet filed, because it could make hundreds of thousands of dollars of difference in someone's retirement. You know, that's something where if you turn it on and you wish you hadn't, there is a one-time forgiveness that you can deal with, but that's not easy to do. And also, you want to check out your statements to make sure there's no errors in your Social Security. So we suggest that they go on to ssa.gov, download their Social Security statement, mm-hmm. take a look at it. If they don't understand it, come in, bring it in. We'll look at it with them. I've even called Social Security with a client, which is tough to do because we were on hold for 45 minutes before
0: I
1: came on. But that's not something I would continue to do. Yeah, you definitely want some help and assistance with that. The difference is significant. So don't just pull the trigger, please. And again, we run certain workshops towards a younger crowd throughout the libraries, throughout all of Maine, so that people can come in and have an understanding before they pull that trigger. Because if you go into Social Security and say, should I file now? All that they can say is, if you want to file now, here's how you do it. They don't have time to look through all of your assets and what the longevity is of your parents and if you smoked or not. You know, they don't have the time to do that, but we do. So we try to get it right. You know, it's one of the three legs of your retirement income, or at least it should be. It shouldn't be the entirety. And if it is, then, you know, that's a different discussion. But, you know, it's important.
0: Peter, I actually looked this up because I would kind of say this as well at live events, that, and it's true. The Social Security Administration, the representatives there, they're legally not allowed to give you financial planning advice. So just as Peter was saying, if you go to their office and say, how do I turn this on? Or do you think I should? They're really not in a position to look at your assets, your health, as Peter was alluding to. You know, what exactly is your monthly spend? That is coming up with an income plan, and we would like to incorporate that together. So as Peter was saying, if you haven't turned it on, please, please, please call the phone number. If you have already, we encourage you to do that as well, because now we want to work with all of your assets and make sure they last as long as you need them to supply the lifestyle that you want for as long as you are out there with you and your spouse. Call the phone number right now. Get started on your own free portfolio review, 833-856-1384. 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
0: 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Peter Hansen here on the horn today, helping us figure out these things. Right before the bottom of the hour break, we were talking about Social Security. Peter, you're right. There's still a lot of concern, tension, especially when you do a live event. People say, is anybody concerned about, you know, whether it's going to be there or not, or is there going to be a reduction? More than half the hands in the room go up. There's a lot of concern.
1: Absolutely.
0: Now, timing is also a big, big issue. And you were just saying how the timing of it can sometimes affect hundreds of thousands of dollars of your own Social Security repayments back to yourself in a lifetime. One more thing I'm going to slam dunk on it because I am so proud. Last weekend, went back home to Chicago where my parents are. My parents just celebrated their 60th wedding anniversary, 60 years of them being together. Very, very proud.
1: That's great.
0: And, you know, what's interesting, so they met all the way back in high school, and they're, you know, maybe about a year and a half in actual age apart. So when it came to Social Security, not a lot of difference. But is that what you notice in the offices, everybody being about the same age when they come in together?
1: Oftentimes, yes. However, recently we've been having a fair amount of people coming in with a decent, you know, 6, 7, 8, sometimes 10-year age disparity between their ages. And not always the case, but mm-hmm. of the cases that have been coming in, Social Security was a primary subject that I brought up to them, only because, you know, in many of the cases they hadn't been thinking about it. But of course, the question was, you know, when to file. And one of them, you know, the husband was considerably older. I think he was 8 years older. And he said, well, you know, I don't know how long I'm going to live. Shouldn't I just start, you know, taking Social Security as soon as possible? He was thinking at 63 for some reason. He can take it at 62, but he's thinking 63. And I said, well, let's do a little math. Let's say that you live to 85 years old. And you took it at 62. And now he's thinking of his benefit to him. But what I was thinking of was, how much is your survivorship benefit going to be if you do die earlier? You're 8 years older, your benefit's considerably larger. How much will your spouse get for the survivorship benefit if you took it at 62 versus if you waited till at least 67 or maybe even 70? And he said, you know, I wasn't thinking about that. And the difference was significant. It was more than double what she would be getting for that spousal, for that survivorship benefit when he eventually passes. Chances are he's going to pass before her. And they said, we're so glad you mentioned that because, you know, I didn't, you know, we went to Social Security just to get our statements, but they didn't say anything about that. Well, no, they're not going to, but that's why you're coming here. So, you know, when he passes, his benefit turns into her benefit and vice versa, you know, whoever's older, whichever benefit's larger. But in this case, it was his benefit turns into her benefit. And she says, yeah, we're not going to take it at 62. You're going to wait because I'm going to need that money when you pass because I've got, you know, another 10, 15, 20 years to live. So that was something they weren't considering. Is that what you were alluding to?
0: Yeah, no, yeah, absolutely. I mean, there's so many iterations of it. Okay, bigger picture. Step away, and I know that you. Oh my gosh, you put together such great radio notes and everything to help me. What do you think, Peter Hansen, usually makes people turn on their Social Security? Is it because look, I'm going to retire next month, therefore we should turn on Social Security? What do you think is the initial thing? And you go, oh man, I wish you folks had thought about this, like your longevity or your health. What is usually the initial thing that makes people turn on their Social Security?
1: Well, if they've turned it on before coming in or before getting our advice, oftentimes it's because they think that they're going to die earlier than they will. And because they saw it. They saw when their grandparents died, they saw when their parents passed away or how sickly their parents may be. So a lot of them say, you know, I want to at least get some benefit from this. And because, you know, on the flip side, one or two cases over the last 20 years, somebody died before turning on Social Security. And I think that's what they're thinking. But then when we sit down with them and go through some simple math and say, look what a difference it will make. You know, if you're taking Social Security for 20 years, if you were to collect it a little bit later as opposed to considerably earlier, I think that's what people are thinking when they come in. Mm-hmm. They're afraid of not receiving much of a benefit at all. But when we say, well, look, you know, here's some statistics on how much longer people are living than the generation of your parents or grandparents. Let's look at what medications are doing to keep people, you know, glowing in the grave because they've been alive for so long. You know, it's all good. But then you see the light bulb go off over their head and they say, you know, yeah, you're right. It doesn't. I've heard one guy say, gosh, it would be selfish for me to take it a little bit earlier than, wouldn't it? Well, maybe. But let's just make sure that you've got all the facts before you pull that trigger, before you make the decision. And more often than not, they do delay it a little bit.
0: Oh, my God. Great answer on that, by the way. Thank you so much. For our listeners out there, there also might be a handful of the engineers. And by the way, we want to let you know, we love the engineers. Peter, you know the engineers that come in with their spreadsheets and say, really all I'm here is because my spouse wants to make sure or get somebody to help out later. But I've got the numbers. I just want you to double check them for me.
1: Absolutely.
0: And they come in with, what is it? Is it called the crossover or the break even?
1: Yeah.
0: What about that consideration? Can you explain what that is for our listeners?
1: Sure. If you were to put your Social Security benefits on a graph, in other words, the numbers according to your age, and kind of price it out. In other words, draw a graph of what you'd be receiving for X amount of years if you took it at 62 versus 67, or if you took it at 62 versus 70. There's certain lines that will intersect. And if you can imagine, you're taking Social Security 62, it's going to be less of amount. But the longer you live, the more that benefit will be, right? Well, what's the break-even point? The two key break-even thresholds around 78 and 8 months, if comparing 62 to 67, meaning if you were to start taking Social Security at 62, you'd have to live 78 and 8 months for it to equal what it would take if you started taking it at 67. So if you're going to take it at 62, you want to make sure you live longer than 78 years old. And then the same thing, if somebody says, well, gosh, when did my parents die? When am I going to die? Nobody knows for sure. And again, people are living longer, a lot longer than they think they are. If you were to start, the difference between taking it from 62 to age 70, you want to live more than 82 years. So those are the break take even ages if people are trying to do the math. And right, the engineers come in with their spreadsheets. And usually they're managing their own assets and they're looking for someone to take care of the spouse who doesn't want to do it once they pass. And that's usually the engineer and sometimes the attorneys too.
0: I heard you talk. So the example you were giving was about talking to a couple and saying to someone who had someone who was younger about letting his grow longer so there's a larger amount.
1: Right.
0: Can I play devil's advocate? How about the opposite in that same scenario where maybe we turn on the spousal benefit? Maybe if they're closer in age or something like that. What about turning on maybe, especially if the spousal is dependent upon, you know, the main and the main person's is going to be larger. Mm-hmm. What about if somebody say, hey, well, I'm worried about it not being there, but hey, I'll tell you what, this might make you feel comfortable. Let's turn on the spousal benefit so you guys get some of that income coming in. But I still like the idea of letting your main one grow longer.
1: Yep.
0: You know, we file, we don't take it right away, we let it go. But you want some income? Great. Let's turn on the spousal benefit.
1: Yep.
0: Because this one's a difference of a few hundred dollars. Do you play with strategies like that too?
1: Absolutely. And the main reason we're going to do that is because, number one, they might need a little income. Why not take the smaller benefit? But also because every year you delay that older spouse or the larger benefit delays beyond age 67, if that's their FRA, you get a guaranteed 8% bump in what they're mm-hmm. going to be receiving every year that they delay. And now the market's been doing very, very well lately. The average return on the S&P is 9%, but we can't guarantee an 8% bump in anything. I mean, there's no way. But you can mm-hmm. right now, guarantee an 8% bump in every year you delay beyond the full retirement age. So therefore, in that case, yes, it definitely makes sense to collect the smaller one, because delaying that one is not that much of a jump, but the larger one, it's a huge difference between taking it at, let's say, 65 and age 70. So let that one build. And that's one of the strategies that we certainly use.
0: And correct me if I'm wrong, on a spousal benefit at full retirement age, the spousal benefit, I don't think, grows after full retirement age. I think that's the one where at full retirement age, it will stop. Does that one go up 8% a year?
1: No, it just kind of stops if you're collecting it. Yeah.
0: All right. Yep. So maybe if we've got the time, and here's the thing, you might say, well, I'm turning out at my full retirement age. Are you enjoying working? Are you going to work for a couple of more years? Maybe it's worth it to let yours grow that extra 8% for another year, maybe two. Let's go ahead and turn on the spousal benefits. The thing is, it's going to be different for everyone. 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
0: 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You know, we're living longer. We're talking about strategies of making sure our income lasts as long as we possibly can. But if we're going to live 5, 10, or 15 years longer than our parents and possibly our grandparents, Peter, I've got to ask, do we also have to consider working a little bit longer? Is that 65, 66 still reasonable retirement age compared to our parents?
1: It can be, but again, things are completely different than they were 20, 30 years ago. And one thing, money isn't stretching as far as it used to. You know, look at the value of homes now. Look at the cost of homes. Look at the cost of food, the cost of insurance. You know, back then, it was 20, 30 years ago, a lot more people had pensions that were guaranteed. Very few people have pensions these days. And oftentimes working longer makes sense. I'm going to quickly give you an example. My father, I grew up in the Biddeford area, and my father was a banker for 42 years. At pretty much one bank. Now, one building. The bank had changed many names in the 90s because banks were swallowing up other banks, but he stayed at that one facility for 42 years. And when he got offered early retirement, and he took it. But then he wasn't one to sit around, and so he went out and got his insurance license, and he hated that. And he was in his like mid-60s at that point. He didn't like insurance. He got his real estate license. He says, I'm not a salesperson. And somebody said, you know, you're a number cruncher, Larry. Why don't you go, and the census is hiring. And he went, and he worked for the census for another 23 years.
4: Oh, my gosh. Yeah. Oh, my gosh. An amazing story. That's now, why, identify who you are and what you do. And yeah. You're like, oh, that's cool.
1: For many reasons. One, he was going to drive my mother crazy being at home. number two, he didn't want to be at home. He had to have a reason to get up. Now, when I was 5 years old, I'm 52 now. When I was 5 years old, he had a quadruple bypass surgery, and the doctors gave him 15 years left to live. Well, he just passed this last September, and he was 91 years old. I guarantee the reason why he was around and above ground and living a fruitful life was because he had a reason to get up every day. He had people that depended on him. He looked forward to getting out of the house and seeing those people, and he had projects he was doing for the census, and he loved it. He got to drive his car and get away from my mother. But in any event, yes, we're having these conversations with people. In fact, I had a conversation just last week with somebody. We're on the topic of should you retire because you set that age arbitrarily years ago and you know, you want to stick to it. I would say not necessarily. Number one, you'll lose the camaraderie of a lot of the friendships that you have if, in fact, you're not going to whatever it was that you were doing. Last week, I have a couple that have been with me for about 3 years now. And 3 years ago, they came in, they gave me deadlines. They said, I want to retire at X, and I want to retire, and we both want to retire at the same age, a little bit different age, but in the same year, they want to retire. And looking at the assets that they had, the market would have to guarantee a 9.5% growth rate for the next 20 to 25 years based on the assets that they have and how much they want to spend on a monthly basis. And I said, it's doable, but do you hate the job that you're doing? And he was, you know, in some bit of a labor. He says, well, I could bump out to a lesser paid supervisory position. And I said, well, would you like to do that? And he said, you know, maybe I would. And she was a school teacher. And she said, well, you know, I could go in and be a teacher's aide, and that might give us a little bit more income. And again, our job is not to try and tell people to work longer because the market's not going to do what it's supposed to do. But sometimes we have to give some truth and maybe make their retirement a little bit more comfortable so that they're not biting their nails with the assets that they've saved. And both of them agreed, you know, maybe working a couple more years would make a difference. You know, a couple more years might be about $70,000 between the two of them, which would really give them a good cushion. So, yes, sometimes the topic of staying around, or at least even if you, you know, change your profession or just do something for a little bit of money, sometimes it definitely gives you a cushion that's going to make your retirement that much more enjoyable.
0: I'm very positive about the markets. I believe you're positive about the markets.
1: Yes.
0: Over long periods of time, we're all positive about the markets. Over 20-year rolling periods, the S&P 500 has never lost or gone down, you know, had negative numbers. But in short terms, they can't. I think part of the problem with saying, hey, yeah, if the markets average 9-something percent, you could be okay. But I think people also forget the lost decade. Do you remember what was the beginning of something, 2000 to 2010?
1: Sure.
0: Where there were ups, there were downs, there were ups, there were downs. But basically, the market didn't really move over a 10-year period. Is that correct?
1: Yeah. If you take into account inflation, you take into account the cost of living. Sure. Mm-hmm. Yeah, it was pretty stagnant.
0: Yeah. So would you say at Northern Alliance that you would prefer to make projections on a little bit more conservative version of the markets than just going on historical averages? Say, hey, let's account for some error in case it only averages 4 or 5%.
1: Absolutely. And in fact, sometimes we have to put the algorithm into our software itself because our software tends to be very positive. So we want to assume that if you're 65 years old, let's assume at least 3 more corrections, if not serious corrections in the market. You know, if somebody 65, I say, you know, I mean, gosh, that, I mean, look what the S&P did last year. It was like about 30% from April to April, right? That's not going to be consistent for the next 30 years. So we build in 3 more market corrections to people's portfolios. And therefore, yeah, we're going to underpromise and hopefully overdeliver is what we like to do. People are coming in here for a plan and a roadmap. And I tell them the roadmap will organically change as things in your life change. Changes. But let's not overpromise. Let's assume the market's going to not underperform, but not do as well as we hope, because we want to build in those safeguards. You know, and another thing that we're always in talk, we've been talking about the market the whole time, as any consistent listener knows, you know, we deal with budget, Social Security, taxes, long-term care, Medicare planning. We don't do all of that, but we bring the outside resources in to help our clients. And that's how we're holistic. We have to factor in unexpected medical expenses. You know, if somebody doesn't have long-term care and 99% of the people we meet with don't, well, then how do you protect those assets from the state gathering them up if, in fact, you end up in a home? Well, proper estate planning. So we partner with estate planning firms. So I just wanted to highlight that. You know, we've been talking about an awful lot of things that we do, but a lot of things that we don't handle here, but we bring the outside resources in to give that holistic presentation to our clients. We're the hub, but we'll bring in a CPA firm if we're going to do a Roth conversion. We're the hub, but we don't estate plan, but we're going to bring in an estate planning attorney to build an irrevocable trust if, in fact, that makes sense. All this takes into account. And yes, we try to under promise and hopefully over deliver.
0: How big of a financial, I guess, mistake can it be if somebody retires a good 5 or 10 years too early? You know what you had brought up, your pop. Imagine that he didn't work for that 20 years. What would that have made a difference? Not only on his physical and his mental health, but you know, their financial health.
1: Sure.
0: It's just something we want people to be aware of. We don't want to tell you when you got to retire, but if we're living longer, you know, what happens if we come up, you know, it's kind of like chipping short on the green.
1: Right.
0: You don't want to come up short with those funds, do you?
1: No, you want to hear the truth. And no one's got a crystal ball, but doing this for as long as our collective years are contended in this business, when you look at all of us, we've seen an awful lot. And we know the trends, and we'll tell you if even if the advice is a little bit ugly sometimes, you know, that's what they're coming in for. They want to hear the truth.
0: Mm-hmm. So you were also just talking about a couple. I said the gentleman, a lot more labor intensive, and I would also say today than spouse, school teacher, incredibly labor intensive. I mean, they're. My teachers across the country getting pretty battered. They're getting pretty tired out. In fact, there's this funny guy I follow on Instagram. He reads aloud, literally word for word, letters, emails that parents send him. Oh my God, I cannot stop laughing at the end of the night. And I feel bad for this person and all these school teachers. My gosh, if my school teachers were able to, if my parents could write into my school teachers, my teachers would have been like, no, he's the problem.
1: Yeah, same here.
0: But you know, just, today, having this different perspective, you know, for the folks who are out there listening, we can talk about our stories, but when they call that phone number, they're going to come in. You're going to listen to their story, right? It's not about you telling them when to retire. It's you finding out how do you want to retire and then helping them kind of put those pieces together, right, Peter?
1: That's right. It is a package, meaning, you know, people are looking in. Everyone's fear is running out of money. And there's many different ways to accomplish the goal of not running out of money. But there's also a lot of moving parts to that fact of not running out of money. You know, sometimes it's bringing in insurance products. Sometimes it's not spending as much as you were planning on. Sometimes it's, you know, underestimating the performance of the market. And I don't mean to be negative, but we have to be realistic. Sometimes money's not a problem and people are still coming in, which is great. But, you know, we have to look at it realistically and assume a few market downturns. But let's build in the best guaranteed type of income product, oftentimes possible. Most people don't have pensions. Well, there's things that you can do to actually create your own pension for yourself. And let's come up with some realistic numbers for your retirement.
0: I love that. You've been listening for the last hour to financial advisor Peter Hansen here of Northern Alliance Financial. 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Peter, say goodbye real quick.
1: Thanks for having me, Spike. It's always fun. You made it easy.
0: Thank you, Peter.

0: juvenile in the city.
1: Lewiston police say the 17-year-old was stopped on Webster Street for breaking curfew overnight Friday morning, then ran off while tossing a .45 caliber handgun. He was eventually taken into custody and is now being held at Long Creek Detention Center on several charges. Police say he had already been charged with nearly a dozen crimes before his arrest, including several felonies. I'm Frankie Azzarata, News Radio WGAN.
0: Candidate for Maine Governor Dr. Nirav Shah is condemning negative campaign ads. According to CBS 13 News, critics say an attack ad against his opponent, Troy Jackson, misrepresented Jackson's record on reproductive rights. Under election law, Shah and his campaign are barred from any involvement in the super PAC that ran the ad, but he still condemned it as well as negative ads against him.
2: If we are going to be in favor of a robust democracy, then we have to be against negativity in all forms, and this includes speaking out against negative ads.
0: And Maine native Jessica Meir is among five astronauts on board the ISS when it was experiencing air leaks on Friday. The astronauts boarded a SpaceX capsule as a precaution ahead of repairs to the Russian portion of the space station and returned to normal operations later in the day. The Russian Space Agency is looking to take more measurements amid ongoing problems with cracks and leaks aboard the ISS. Meir is a Caribou native who took part in the first all-female spacewalk during her time on the space station. And now, here's your latest AccuWeather forecast.
3: Today looks cooler with a mix of clouds and sun, but an afternoon shower and thunderstorm, the high 68. An evening thundershower gives way to clearing tonight, the low 59, with a couple of showers tomorrow, high 76. I'm AccuWeather meteorologist LaTroy Thornton on Southern Maine's official weather station, News Radio 98.5 FM and AM 560 WGAN.
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6: 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We have a packed day here. We're going to be joined by Tim Kelly, the weatherman, to talk about the meteorite that landed in the bay. And I hold in my hand a rock. I was just happened to be in the area and was able to grab some of the pieces of the meteorite. I'll have something to give away at Litchfield's Bar and Grill in 10 days or so. And we will also be joined by Secretary of Education Linda McMahon. She's in the state today. That'll be in a couple of hours. But first, we want to talk about the amazing events of the weekend in Maine and the Democrat Senate primary for the U.S. Senate, the seat held by Republican Susan Collins right now. Graham Platner has been all dusted up, as you know, even more so this weekend. Now it turns out he was sexting with between six and half a dozen and a dozen women on this site. I'm proud to say I never heard of it till this weekend. Kik. K-I-K. And apparently it's

0: It's a predator's paradise. 2,600 arrests have been made off this site with predators. And he was on it. He was on it. 70% of the people on this site are between the ages of 13 and 24. So figure out how many were underage. But he was there. He was there. And it's all been, it's a story broke in the Wall Street Journal, picked up by the New York Times. And so now the primary is still a week away. So I wanted to talk to John Featherston. He's a writer. He's, he used to be a source when he worked at managing one of the foreign freeloader flop houses here in Marlboro, the old Holiday Inn. And now he's a writer for the, from among other things, for the Maine Wire, which has been covering this story exhaustively. And he was in Portland yesterday for a quote-unquote rally for the embattled, that's the word, embattled candidate. And the turnout wasn't what it used to be. John Featherston, thanks for being with us. Tell us about the event yesterday and how the his crowd seemed to be failing a little bit.
1: Howie, it's always an honor to join you. And, you know, in all the years I spent in Massachusetts, I never thought I'd see anything more crazy than Massachusetts until I moved to Maine. I've covered a dozen or more Grand Platner events, and he always draws close to 1,000 people, if not more, at his events, especially early on in his campaign. Yesterday, after these kick allegations broke out, and you know Portland, right in Deering Park in downtown Portland, a nice day.
0: Yes.
1: Very easily accessible, lots of parking, easy to get to. There weren't 100 people at this rally, and it was a joint rally for Shanna Bellows, who was the Secretary of State. She's her own.
0: The almost as hideous candidate, who's yeah, from Massachusetts, exactly. Who's actually from Massachusetts.
1: I'll put it in perspective for your Massachusetts people. She makes Elizabeth Warren look good.
0: Yeah, but she's the one who tried to keep. She's the Secretary of State who tried to keep Trump off the ballot because he was such a bad guy, and more recently, she refused to allow a referendum question on the ballot, which would have passed overwhelmingly to ban men from girls' high school sports.
1: Yeah, she's her own special story. But you know, Platner didn't draw 100 people there yesterday, but was even more fascinating, I think you saw it, Howie, is they formed a human wall against him, in my words, a bunch of Karens, all in mask and yellow reflective vest. They formed a human wall around him so John Featherston from the Maine Wire couldn't talk to him. And as surreal as that is, as I'm, you know, jogging behind him to, you know, and I'm asking him questions out loud, a man dressed up in a bear costume kind of hip checks me out of the way and doesn't want me to get next to Grand Platner. So Grand Platner's on these creepy, you know, sites looking at stuff or sitting in a porta potty looking at the blue water getting turned on. And now he has, you know, grown men in bear costumes running his security for him. You can't make this stuff up.
0: What do you think is going to happen? I mean, the primary is still a week away, and there's two other candidates on, one of whom is the current governor, Janet Mills, who's, you know, older than dirt. But she, you know, and she was running way behind in the polls. But, I mean, now she's looking like a decent alternative, isn't she? What's going to happen? Is she going to get back in before the primary, or are they going to try to throw him off the ballot after the primary?
1: I don't know. I went to Augusta this morning, Howie, and asked that exact question. I walked right into the governor's office. In Maine, they're out of session now. So the Governor Mills has not been seen in Augusta for a couple weeks, and I've gotten that from a couple of reliable sources. Her office had a lot of activity today, people running in and out, her press secretary running in and out, so I flat out just walked right in and said, is she getting back into the race? I didn't get an answer, but I haven't seen that much activity in Augusta in a long time, so something is up, and I think common sense would say that she's definitely probably kicking the tires and looking at getting back in.
0: She hasn't got a lot of time. She's got 8 days, less than 8 days.
1: But it's been reported in the last 24 hours that fresh sets of campaign signs for her are being placed in locations I can't confirm that I've seen one, but I've seen it from other people on social media saying so. I mean, doesn't Plattner have to go away? I mean, if this was one incident, Howie, maybe he can dodge it and maybe he can do this. This isn't one. It's the tattoo.
0: Well, and we just keep hearing that there's more coming. And, you know, and I mean, people like Fetterman, John Fetterman, you know, I mean, again, he can be a hothead at times, but he is a sitting U.S. senator, and he used the S word, Swalwell, in a Twitter post about this guy, you know? And I mean, there are all kinds of rumors out there. And I mean, you know, the Wall Street Journal is kind of a rhino liberal Democrat newspaper, at least on the news pages. The New York Times is the official gospel of the comrades of the deep state, and they're going after him. So you have to think that this could be one of these operations like Joe Biden Joe Biden got whacked in 2024. Swalwell got whacked about less than 2 months ago. So that now they may have the long knives out for Plattner, because I don't think he can win now, especially when it looks like there's more. If he was hitting on 6 to 12 women on this kick site, and 70% of the people on it are much younger, and maybe 30% are underage, what are the chances he's got bigger problems than we already know?
1: Oh, Howie, I think you're spot on. Any man who goes into a dirty, filthy porta potty and looks at blue water and gets turned on, there's something really wrong with that person. I mean, we've all been in porta potties, and we try to get out of there as fast as we can. And he gets turned on by being in one. So, I mean, doesn't that tell you everything you need to know about this guy?
0: Yeah. And, you know, putting his wife out there to take the heat for him. And then she ends up with a potty mouth. And then he's got it. Now it turns out she's on the payroll. She's on the campaign payroll. I mean, this isn't even, Bernie Sanders, has a somewhat more sophisticated grift using his spouse. He just put it right. I mean, again, he's a novice at the political rackets, unlike Bernie. But, you know, it's kind of crude, isn't it? We just put her on the payroll so that we wouldn't have to pay him. Wait a second, John Featherston. I thought he was a successful oyster farmer. I thought he was a tribune of the working class, even though he went to the Hotchkiss school. You know?
1: Well, there's two things there. He pays his wife so it doesn't mess up his VA disability, because if he makes a certain amount of money, it would jeopardize his VA benefits. And the second thing is, we've proven at the Maine Wire, he's not an oyster farmer. It's a hobby of his. Does he have traps? Does he do oysters? But he sells them to his mother's restaurant. That's all he does is with those. So
0: right. It's like having two tomato plants in your backyard.
1: And you're a farmer, yeah.
0: Bruce, you're Bruce Springsteen getting the tax write-off, right? Like in New Jersey. Yeah, he's totally fraudulent from top to bottom. But I mean, what do you think is going on in southern Maine, especially York and Cumberland counties? I mean, that's the heartland of the Plattner phenomenon. You know, all the people who just blew in during COVID into the state, are they fading? But Portland's the capital of that's in Cumberland County. I mean, and if they're not coming out for a rally on a nice day in downtown Portland, I mean, it tells you something, I think, doesn't it?
1: Well, you know, I live outside of Portland now, and there were a lot of Graham Plattner signs in my neighborhood. And as I was taking the dog out the other day for a walk, or even this morning when I was driving up to Augusta, a lot of those neighbors that had Graham Plattner signs in the front yard, they don't have them in there today. So I think the allegations are starting to really pile up on them.
0: Hmm. Wow. I wonder, is it too, this would be an unprecedented thing to drop out. This would be the first time anyone ever suspended their campaign, a politician, especially at the end of their career, and then unsuspended the campaign. You know, a suspended is just like a legal term so that you can keep the so that you don't have to return the money and can just spend down the account on yourself. But she might actually be using it. Not that I like Janet Mills. I don't want anyone to get the wrong idea. Nobody does. None of us like her, right?
1: Janet Mills doesn't like Janet Mills. No.
0: Yeah. Oh, man. So what's the, where has he got any events scheduled today?
1: He's very quiet today, very, very quiet on the front today, but I can't stress to you how much activity was going on in the governor's office, so I think there's something there. But, you know, we'll try, you know, he was very accommodating, Howie, for early on in his campaign.
0: Yeah.
1: And a couple of weeks ago, I actually caught Plattner walking down the street with the mayor of Lewiston, and there had been a shooting just prior to it. And I tried to grab him and the mayor as they walked down the street, and they both blew me off. And trust me, both the mayor of Lewiston and Graham Plattner know who I am. So it wasn't like, you know, they just thought I was some random guy on the street. They didn't want to bother me. Yesterday, they purposely built a wall around him so I couldn't get to him. So he knows he's in trouble. Only the liberal media seems to be carrying his luggage here up in Portland. But even yesterday, even like News Center Maine kind of went after him pretty aggressively, which is very telling, because I think they even see that, you know, maybe this guy isn't the guy that they want.
0: They take their cues from the New York Times. You can't get any further left than the New York Times. And if the New York Times is throwing him under the bus, I think it's a sign that he's over.
1: Yep, I agree.
0: All right, John Featherston, how can people follow this thing? And the new, and by the way, the Maine Wire is the ones who last week were going around asking him if he could guarantee to the voters of Maine that he had never publicly masturbated in public in the state of Maine, and then asked him if he liked lotion on his hands. It was beautiful stuff, and I assume that that will continue as the campaign continues, if he continues in the campaign.
1: Yeah, just follow us at themainwire.com. You get all the latest on Plattner. Mainwire.com.
0: All right, John. You guys are doing a great job, and you know, I'm of two minds. You know, something wants him to stay in there and be tortured and make it an easy pickup for Susan Collins, as appalling as she is on at so many levels. But on the other hand, you know, he really is an embarrassment to everybody.
1: Absolute embarrassment.
0: Thank you, John. I've been around Maine all my life, since the day I was born, and I've never seen as much talk about Maine politics as I have this weekend. Apparently more than I have in all my entire life with this weekend on the national scene. And for obvious reasons, 844-500-4242, 844-500-4242. We'll take your calls on Graham Plattner. We got a lot to talk about here today. I'm Howie Carr.
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1: 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Jared, what's the poll question? What are the results thus far?
2: Today's poll question, which you can vote in at HowieCarrShow.com, is will Maine Democrats be able to get Graham Plattner off the ballot before November?
1: I'm going to say no.
2: 58% of the audience agrees no. 42% say yes.
1: But it's not like he has to get back to work at the oyster farm, you know? Again, there is no oyster farm any more than if you have two tomato plants in the backyard. You don't have a back 40.
2: The worst thing is he went through all the trouble to get that tattoo changed, and now if he drops out, he didn't need to do that. Think of how upset he's going to be. I could have kept my Nazi tattoo.
1: He's got all those other tattoos, too, as you saw in his profile photo at the, on the Predator Paradise site.
2: Well, Hans, kick. I'm out of the race. I need a new one. Let's get the ink going.
1: Kick. 8-4. And if you got any jokes, I'm thinking of doing a column for Wednesday with all the Plattner jokes, like his pronouns are he, Himmler. And he was voted in his prep school class most likely to get a Nazi tattoo. If you got any of those kind of questions, just send them to the text line. We'll get the text line up here going in just a minute. Bob, you're next with Howie Carr. Go ahead, Bob.
3: Hey, Howie. Hey, I called you on Friday. I knew there was going to be a bunch of stuff coming out on Graham Plattner, but you wait, Howie. There's a lot more coming out on him, and it's not good for Graham Plattner, I can tell
1: but
3: you.
1: What are you basing that on? I'm hearing all these rumors going around, you know, on the internet and elsewhere. What are your sources?
3: I'm not going to reveal any sources.
1: Give me a general idea of your sources.
3: Well, the people, all the lobstermen down there, all the fishermen, that actually, I mean, they'll tell you exactly what's going on, and they don't cut no bones about it. The guy is not good for Maine, and I tell you right now, I'm glad it's coming out, Howie, because it needs to, because the guy is, he's a loser, that's all I can say. The guy is not who you think he is. Oh, he's changed. No, he hasn't. He just, I can't say it on the radio, Howie, but he's not good, I can tell you.
1: Yeah, no, he's obviously not good, and he's just, yeah. Well, thanks for the call. 8-4, and again, if you got a good joke, a good one-liner about him, I can use it. He's having a coastal tour of down east in a U-boat. I'm Howie Carr.
4: Father's Day is just a few weeks away. Yeah, you could get Dad a tie, his favorite cologne, or a shirt you know he'll never wear. Or you could give him the gift of golf, baby.
5: Get in the hole!
6: 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Get in the hole, Dad!
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5: A wild multi-town police chase ends with a suspect in handcuffs after tearing through fields, neighborhoods, and a public park.
10: The Penobscot County Sheriff's Office says the chaos started Thursday when a caller reported a heavily damaged stolen pickup truck was doing donuts in Hudson. Deputies say the driver fled, reportedly crossing into oncoming traffic and intentionally ramming two cruisers. Even after spike trips destroyed the truck's tires, the driver kept going on rims in Corinth, where another truck finally blocked him in a parking lot. 22-year-old Andrew Wright faces a laundry list of charges, including eluding an officer and criminal mischief. Remarkably, no injuries were reported. Tony Randazzo, News Radio, WGAN.
5: One man was shot by police in downtown Calais yesterday after reportedly swinging around a samurai-style sword at them. According to the Calais Advertiser, the shooting took place around 5:30 p.m. on the corner of North and Main Street. The video of the incident shows three officers yelling at the man sitting on a parked scooter who swung the sword in a wide arc after police grabbed and pulled him to the ground. Police fired three shots while the man appeared to try to flee, with a fourth shot being heard while the man falls to the ground. There's no word on the man's condition or if anyone was injured. And with Maine projected to be short of nearly 3,000 nurses by the end of the decade, the University of Maine is trying to take the steps to booster their healthcare pipeline. Kathleen Robinson, the associate director of the School of Nursing, told our news partners at CBS 13 the school is introducing two new doctorate programs.
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12: Intervals of bright sun this afternoon, thunderstorm, a high 65, clouds, a thundershower this evening, then clearing, low 57, clouds and sun, a shower or two tomorrow, and the high at 77.
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13: 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Live from the Byrna Less Lethal Pistol Studio, it's Howie Carr.
1: How about some excuses from we'll play 90 seconds of Biden acting exactly the same way that Jill never saw. Oh, we got him? We got him. All right. Our special guest is here. It's the Secretary of Health and Human Services, Bobby Kennedy Jr. And he's been in New Hampshire today to make an announcement on Lyme disease. Bobby Kennedy Jr., Mr. Secretary, nice to have you here on the Howie Carr Show.
14: It's good to be back with you, Howie.
1: Yeah, you were a very popular guest when we had you on in Boca Raton at Newsmax. It was like there was a rock star. Everybody was coming around trying to get into the studio. I never saw anything like it down there at that. You were a big hit, but anyway, I'm glad you're in the administration, and I think you're doing a good job. And I really like some of the things you're doing. With red dye, especially. There's no need to have red dye. I don't think anybody really believes there is either. But you wanted to talk about Lyme disease and what's going on. So tell us what you were announcing today.
14: Well, you're from New England, Howie, and New England is one of the epicenters. You know, it is the epicenter, but now we're Lyme disease in 50 states. There's 500,000 people a year who are diagnosed with it, and there's probably a lot more than that because most people are not diagnosed. And it's devastating to people's lives. It destroys careers. It destroys your happiness. It has a multiplicity of symptoms, but we're seeing an increase. And today, this year was the biggest year for deer bites in American history. People going into hospital with deer bites. I mean, with tick bites, the tick population is exploding. The deer disappeared east of the Mississippi prior to 1900, so they were completely extirpated. And now that the deer are moving back, they're bringing the ticks with them. The ticks breed on the deer. They'll get blood meals from other animals, from turkey, from mice. They only breed on the deer. And when you have big deer populations, you have explosions. And, you know, it's now dangerous to go in the woods. And now they have a new disease called AlphaGal, which is which you get one bite from a Lone Star tick and you have a lifetime allergy to red meat.
1: Oh, boy.
14: And half the people in Martha's Vineyard are now infected, including most of the Wampanoag tribe. And so it can really, you know, it's like a science fiction nightmare. We can't go into the woods. A lot of people can't eat red meat anymore. And we're announcing major programs now to deal with these tick-borne disease epidemics. And we put up a website today. You know, one of the problems with Lyme disease is it presents differently in different people, depending on your biomarkers. And most physicians, many physicians can't even recognize Lyme disease, and they tell people it's psychosomatic, it's anxiety, and they're sent away, and they get worse and worse. And then very few physicians know actually how to treat it, how to diagnose it properly, and then to treat it. We're giving physicians all over the country tools for doing those things. And a lot of them, you know, Lyme disease, as I said, it presents differently, and it has to be treated differently depending on how it presents. And there's very few physicians who really know how to do that and who are doing it successfully. And we have a physician locator on the new website, which is called hhs.gov/Lyme, where people can find the best physicians for treating their particular brand of the disease and get the proper protocols for treatment and get the best diagnostic tools to make sure to really learn whether they got Lyme disease or not.
1: Just tell us, what, I know you're not a doctor, I'm not a doctor, but tell us, tell the people what are initial symptoms that they might want to seek medical help.
14: Yeah, I mean, the first sign is the famous target. So you get something that looks like a bullseye target on your arm or leg or wherever you were bitten. And if you get that, you're in good shape, because that can be knocked out by a course of amoxicillin. But if it lingers long, the spirochete goes into your organs and it takes refuge there, and it is very, very hard to eradicate. And so there are, and people can have Lyme disease for years without being symptomatic. Other early symptoms are fever, swollen limbs, soreness all over your body, and then it develops into really devastating brain fog where people literally, you know, can't answer questions. They just can't think. And a lot of other neurological symptoms, shaking, like Parkinson's disease, and then just being in agonizing pain.
1: You know, I mean, I'm just thinking, you're saying about it, this is spread by deer. I mean, you know, isn't one of the problems, I mean, I hate to put it in these terms, but it's the fact that there are fewer and fewer people that are hunting deer. So the deer population is getting more out of control than it used to be when you and I were kids.
14: Well, yeah, I mean, we've eliminated the predators, and including a lot of human predators. And so the deer that, as I said, they disappeared altogether east of the Mississippi. And when they came back, we're seeing coyotes now, but they don't often kill deer except for the young ones. And the wolves are gone and the other predators are gone, and there's not a lot of human beings hunting them. So there's really no alpha predator pressure on their population, and so the only limitation is the food source. And there's a lot of food on the East Coast, and the deer populations are just exploding. And one of the things that we're doing, Howie, is we're doing a $10 million pilot program to give the deer a compound that is like the tablets that you give your dog. And when you give that to your dog for the next 6 weeks, any deer that crawls on their body dies. So that's one thing to experiment with, giving them a compound that will eliminate the ticks or dramatically reduce the tick populations. You can also, another thing that's been very successful in New Hampshire is that they eliminate the barberry bushes, which are an exotic bush. They don't belong here. They're an invasive species, and the deer live on them. And when you eliminate those, it drops the populations by about 60%. We also can treat the mice using mice boxes so that they don't carry the disease. That's what happens to the deer. You know, the ticks breed on the deer, then they go on the mouse. They take a blood meal from the mouse. They get sick, and then they vomit their spirit sheet into you when they bite you.
1: All these invasive species, it's a real problem. You know, I mean, you got the pythons down in Florida. You got the, there was a story in the papers this week about the elm trees are finally coming back after like 70, 80 years. It's taken that long. The ash trees have been wiped out. You know, I never even heard of these barberry bushes. This is another invasive species?
14: It's an invasive species. Yeah, the forest looks very different than it was when I was a kid, when there were still a lot of elms. There are still a lot of ash trees. And it's biologically impoverished right now. There's a lot of greenery, but there isn't the kind of biodiversity where there was when you and I grew up.
1: No, I know. I see young elm trees now, and I say it'll be nice when they come back. I'll be gone when they're back, though. Unfortunately, Bobby Kennedy, I really appreciate you coming on with us. I have to ask you one thing about your cousin who's running for Congress in New York City. The primary is a few weeks away. Jack Schlossberg. He's been really nasty to you. How does that make you feel? He's your second cousin, right?
14: Yeah, I don't really pay any attention to it, so it's not something that bothers me. And, you know, I wish him the best, but we'll see what happens.
1: Would you vote for him?
14: I would prefer not to talk about that. I don't want to hurt anybody in my family, you know what I mean?
1: I think you can
14: figure it out, Hallie.
1: I understand. I just wanted to ask that of you, Bobby, because I didn't think anybody had asked that, had gotten you to respond in any way to that. But tell us, what are you most happy about that you've done since you've been HHS secretary?
14: I think the two biggest things that we've done, and you know, we've had hundreds of accomplishments. Flipping the food pyramid and giving people science-based dietary guidelines for the first time is really dramatically changing the food culture in our country. And, you know, since we came in for the first time in 40 years, obesity rates are dropping in America. They dropped like 2.9%, and that is going to have a dramatic impact on public health. And I think the other big thing is the most favored nation negotiation. We, for 40 years, Americans have paid the highest prices for drugs of any nation on the world. We have 4.2% of the population, but we give 75% of the revenues and profits to the pharmaceutical industry. When I came in, the list price for Ozempic in this country was $1,350 a month. In any city in Europe, you could buy it at a pharmacy for $88. And that was true of all these different drugs. We were paying 2, 3, 4, 5, 10 times more than they were paying in Europe. Now we brought in all of the pharmaceutical companies. We negotiated with each one, 17 of them. And now Americans are going to be paying the lowest prices in the world. And you can already get those prices by going to Trump RX.
1: All right. Bobby Kennedy Jr., thanks so much for being with us. He's the Secretary of Health and Human Services. So the website that people can go to find out more about the Lyme disease is hhs.gov/Lyme.
14: Exactly. Thank you, Howie.
1: Thank you, Bobby. I look forward to seeing you again soon sometime. Always a pleasure. I'm Howie Carr.
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0: Story Car is back.
1: Limerick guy says, ask RFK about the invasive zebra mussels in our lakes. Are those the ones in the Great Lakes? I vaguely know what they are, but there's so many of these invasive species, and it's really, really bad. And some of these pests came over on lumber, you know, that's imported from China. Like, that's what's killing the ash trees. And ashes were really nice. Not as you know, beloved as elm trees, but they're pretty damn nice trees too. And it'll take even longer because it just started a few years ago to replenish and make them immune. 844-500-4242. 508 says, Bobby is really a great guy. We used to play with the whole gang on the vineyard when we were kids. Great memories. 201, never had any use for the Kennedys. RFK Jr., the exception to the Kennedy rule for now. I did want to ask him about Schlossberg. Schlossberg has been so rotten to him, so nasty. He's a freak. I'm glad he's running third in the polls. I hope it stays that way. Okay, we got a few illegal aliens in the news here. Let's start out with Cut 19.
2: We've learned a man convicted of making sexual contact with a child under 11 years old in Suffolk has been arrested by immigration enforcement. Homeland Security says Jose Fuentes Saravia was arrested by ICE on Wednesday. We're told he's from El Salvador and was in the country illegally.
1: Cut 16.
3: Lompoc County man is accused of raping two 13-year-old girls. 26-year-old Francisco Torres Fernandez was charged Wednesday with two counts of statutory rape of a child. Deputies were called Tuesday to a report of two sexual assaults near Bell Arthur Road west of Greenville. According to warrants, they happened on May 16th. He's being held in jail without bond.
1: Cut 17.
4: Six people arrested in an Omaha sex trafficking investigation ordered to spend a decade behind bars. Kavan Kumar Patel was sentenced in federal court this week. Earlier this year, he pled guilty to two counts of sex trafficking of a minor. Patel worked at the American Inn Hotel. This is South 15th and Spring
1: Street. Sure
4: wasn't
1: the India Inn Hotel?
4: Prosecutors say he admitted to using money from the hotel till to pay traffickers to have sex with a minor at that hotel. The FBI says Patel, who's from India, is illegally in the U.S. and faces deportation after serving that prison sentence.
1: Cut 18.
5: Court testimony revealed that Argueta Argueta had an immigration detainer on him. The judge noted that and details of the case as reasons to deny bail.
6: 34-year-old Oscar Argueta Argueta is from El Salvador. He's lived in Cockeysville with his wife and two children for the past 3 years.
1: Since Biden brought him in.
6: For the past 3 months, he's been working as a rideshare driver.
7: It is scary. It is scary. Because you have no weapons. What do you do to protect yourself?
6: Argueta Argueta faces kidnapping and second-degree assault charges in the abduction of a 12-year-old girl Thursday morning in Cockeysville. Charging documents show he spotted the young girl walking near this intersection. According to police, he told her he was a friend of her uncle's and was sent to drive her to school. Police say he also gained her confidence by telling her he sees her at church. According to court documents, the suspect drove to a park and near a cemetery, then stopped with the victim in the back seat. The victim told police the suspect reclined in his seat, asking her if she knew how to box or if she could teach him how to fight. She said the suspect inappropriately touched her, then climbed in the back seat, asking her in Spanish if she had a boyfriend or had her first kiss. He then asked if he could kiss her. She became uncomfortable and cursed at him. He drove her to school and kissed her hand, also telling her not to tell anyone what happened.
1: I got more. We don't even have time for all of them. Someone says, what's the name of the person that you wrote about that read to Spencer Pratt pulling back the against the current in a 100% Democrat city? It's in James Freeman's column in the Wall Street Journal, and it's actually from Mike Solana at Pirate Wires. That's where he got it from. Mike Solana at Pirate Wires, and Wasn't Ted Kennedy related to Schlossberg? Wasn't his middle name Schloss? That's pretty. That's pretty good. I hadn't thought of that one. 508 says Alpha Gal, the meat, red meat allergy is really scary. You can't eat red meat again, and most people cannot breathe in fumes of cooking red meat. It's everywhere in New England. We said it's all over Martha's Vineyard. You know who wouldn't care about getting it? James Tallarico. By his own word. I'm Howie Carr.
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13: Hi, it's Matt from the WGAN Morning News. We're going to be back again on Monday, and we're going to have the Maine Wire with us as usual for Maine Wire Mondays. I'll be chatting with them about the explosive New York Times story about Graham Plattner, and we'll preview voting on Tuesday in the Maine primaries. 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
1: From ABC News. I'm Mike Dubosky. The latest IDF strike in Gaza has taken the lives of at least 7 people in a tent encampment, according to local health authorities. Israeli forces now say the strike has killed a leader within Hamas's military wing. It comes as Ukraine again launches a volley of air attacks at St. Petersburg, Russia, which is playing host to Russia's annual forum right now.
2: Vladimir Putin, of course, was asked about this. He gave a keynote address at the forum on Friday. He said that he didn't see a point in meeting with President Zelensky at the moment. In other words, he doesn't seem to acknowledge the very real problems that are emerging on the battlefield and in Ukraine's growing drone capabilities.
1: ABC's Ian Panel. Meanwhile, British Prime Minister Keir Starmer has said he'll meet with Zelensky tomorrow at 10 Downing Street in London alongside the leaders of France and Germany. Democratic operatives will be watching Maine's primary elections closely this Tuesday, with Graham Plattner leading, despite recent questions about his treatment of women outlined in a New York Times report. California Democrat Ro Khanna supporting Plattner at an event last night.
3: How has that worked out? 2 Trump terms and 30 years of Susan Collins. How has that worked out?
1: Summer-like temperatures are fueling thunderstorms across the eastern U.S., creating the risk of damaging wind and hail. More from ABC News meteorologist Samara Theodore.
4: We've got some storms that'll be rolling through, cooling us down tonight. Temperatures will be dropping as well. The storms are lined up from New York to Boston, back through central Pennsylvania, and these storms continue to move through overnight. Level 2 out of 5. So a few of these storms could be on the stronger side. Watch for any power outages and downed trees there as a result.
1: And at the Royal Palace of Madrid today, Pope Leo beginning his week-long visit to Spain, marking the first papal visit to that country since 2011. 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
1: Now the latest from the FM 98.5 and AM 560 WGAN News Center. A man accused of leading police on a chase and crashing into a police cruiser in Bar Harbor in April has been indicted for attempted murder.
2: According to the Bangor Daily News, 23-year-old Riley McClure was indicted Thursday on 14 charges. McClure was accused of striking a stopped cruiser, causing severe damage to both vehicles, but no serious injuries, as well as assaulting staff at the hospital afterwards. He faces up to 30 years behind bars on the attempted murder charge. I'm Frankie Azzarata, News Radio WGAN.
1: Staying in Bar Harbor, despite a week full of new controversies, Maine Democratic Senate Graham Plattner maintained he's staying the course during a rally in the town last night. CBS 13 reports that it was the first time Plattner faced a large group of voters since a New York Times article featured allegations of toxic behavior against him by an ex-partner turned conservative activist. During the rally, Plattner denied the abuse allegations and thanked the crowd for having his back.
3: Now, as every single piece of that past and journey gets dug up, litigated, and weaponized, you have my back.
1: And in other news, the Maine Board of Pesticide Control voted unanimously yesterday in favor of banning a class of rodenticide that can have deadly environmental effects. Maine Public reports that the chemicals can persist in an ecosystem long after they've been ingested by rodents, with wildlife who prey on the rodents ingesting the poison as well. During a limited sampling study for rodenticides in 2024, the state found that 4 out of 4 bears and 4 out of 6 hawks tested positive for the chemicals. The ban on the sale of the products will go into effect next week. And now, here's your latest AccuWeather forecast.
4: Today looks cooler with a mix of clouds and sun, but an afternoon shower and thunderstorm, the high 68. An evening thundershower gives way to clearing tonight, the low 59, with a couple of showers tomorrow, high 76. I'm AccuWeather meteorologist LaTroy Thornton on Southern Maine's official weather station, News Radio 98.5 FM and AM 560 WGAN.
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6: On Friday, we were joined by Health and Human Services Secretary Bobby Kennedy Jr. Today, we are joined by another member of the cabinet of President Donald Trump, Linda McMahon. She's from Connecticut. She's the Secretary of Education, and she's in town in the state on a tour. And welcome to the Howie Carr Show, Secretary McMahon.
12: Howie, thank you for having me this afternoon.
6: You know, I was just looking at the press releases your people were sending out. U.S. Department of Education celebrates June as a second annual Title IX month. And that was Title IX was signed into law 54 years ago, and it's about the women's struggle for an achievement of equal educational opportunity. And Secretary McMahon, I think when it was passed, Title IX in 1972, no one could have imagined what the struggle for women's athletics would be entailing in 2026. Do you agree?
12: Yeah, we kind of went full circle, didn't we? It was the struggle to get equal opportunity for sports. And to not have, not be discriminated against in sports, and then to suddenly have Title IX invaded by men who were pretending to be women, and then having to compete against that. I think that's just so incredibly unfair. President Trump certainly believes that that's unfair. In fact, his executive order, that he signed, prohibiting men and women's sports, and I certainly am a strong proponent of that as well.
6: And you know, the thing is, this is going on all over the country. I just noticed you've opened an investigation into the Cabarrus County schools in North Carolina. You know what? I mean, it's good.

0: And, and you see what's going on in California and Western Carolina University. All these are just around the country. This is happening. What are you having any success shutting it down?
1: We are having success shutting it down, but we do the investigating part. And then if we can't, reach a resolution, then we turn it over to the Department of Justice for them, to do the prosecution part of that. But, what's so unfair is it's not just that men competing against women, who have, physical, can have, not always, but in most cases, have the physical superiority in terms of, jumping higher, farther, swimming faster, running faster, lifting heavier weights, being in boxing competitions. And, that's clearly so unfair. Volleyball, being able to spike the ball. These are all kinds of danger opportunities. But the other aspect of this is that men competing in against women in women's sports takes away the opportunity for women's scholarship opportunities,
0: right,
1: sponsorship opportunities. And that's just patently unfair, especially when a woman has trained and, all of her life, to compete and then finally has the opportunity and then would have won but for the fact she was competing against the male. And that's just really unfair.
0: Yeah, I just learned about that in your home state of Connecticut, maybe 10 years ago when these girls were defeated in the tournaments. And, the colleges were giving out athletic scholarships to the first four finishers. And then some girls in Connecticut would finish fifth or sixth, and they would be denied a scholarship opportunity because some guy had beaten them out. And then it spread around the country. It's a terrible, terrible thing.
1: Yeah, I think so too. And I think we just have to come to a reckoning of that. The Department of Education had great results, in our challenge with the University of Pennsylvania, which the University of Pennsylvania actually awarded the medals, the swimming medals to the appropriate female winners and apologized to those women swimmers who were denied, their their medals, and took the titles then away from the males who had competed. The famous, Leah Thomas case with Riley Gaines. So, we've had successes, and we're going to continue to push these and investigate these Title IX infringements because I just totally believe they're wrong, and they're putting women at a disadvantage when the whole purpose of Title IX was to give them equal opportunity, and now that is being taken away.
0: Now, one thing, and some of the texters are asking me this question, I was going to raise it with you myself. What's going on? The president said he wanted to abolish your department, the Department of Education, and just return all the funding and cut out all the layers of bureaucracy that have developed over the years. Is there any progress being made on doing away with the Department of Education?
1: Well, in the end, Congress would have to vote on that. However, what we're doing currently, the department wasn't stood up until 1980. It wasn't voted on by Congress. I think it was voted on by Congress in 1979. It became, was implemented in 1980. Before that, there was no Department of Education. And all the funding that was appropriated by Congress through, Title I, through IDEA and all of the other programs, was routed to the states through different agencies. Excuse me. President Carter, pretty much in an acquiescence to the teachers union, established the Department of Education, and the bureaucracy just continued to build and build and build. And what's happened in the meantime? Since 1980 till today, we've spent $3 trillion on education, and our scores, what's called our NAEP scores or our National Report Card scores, have continued to decline. You might have had a year of a little plateau, a little uptick, but in balance, all of the scores have continued to go down. So we're doing something wrong. The money's not getting where it needs to get to states. We're not allowing teachers to teach. We're burdening states with regulations and you know, and strings attached to the grant money that they're getting. And it's just a travesty what we're doing. We have failed our students when only 30% of eighth graders and fourth graders can read at proficient levels, and our math scores aren't much better. Excuse me. And those states that are showing real success in their programs are with their own innovation. Mississippi, Louisiana have returned to the science of reading. We're seeing Arkansas and Florida and Iowa and Texas also developing their own versions of these programs, and that's where we see the success. It's not happening in Washington, D.C., and that's the president's whole, you know, plan, is to make sure that states really have full control over education, and the money that's appropriated by Congress will continue to flow to the states through programs that will be moved into agencies that can more efficiently manage them than the Department of Education is today. And so what we have started doing, this comes full circle to answer your question, is to work with our different agencies and signing interagency agreements to co-administer programs that are currently in the Department of Education with other agencies. And for instance, we moved programs into the Department of Labor and into HHS, into Interior and State, and there's one more. And so these are proof of concepts to show Congress that these programs will absolutely operate efficiently, maybe even more efficiently, and that the burdensome bureaucracy of education, the Department of Education, does not need to exist. You know, there aren't many people don't know the Department of Education doesn't establish curriculum. We don't hire teachers. We don't buy books. We don't do any of that. We're really a pathway for money to flow from the appropriators in Congress through to the state.
0: And unfortunately, in the blue states, Secretary McMahon, a lot of it goes to the teachers' unions. And that's, I mean, I don't know what you do about that. You know, all the states you mentioned that are showing some progress, they're all red states where the, you know, there may be teachers' unions, but they don't have a grip on the curriculum and the state and local governments. I mean, someone just asked on the text line, do you ever talk to Randy Weingarten?
1: I've not spoken directly with her. We've had a couple of exchanges, but they haven't been direct.
0: Yeah, I wasn't expecting that you had. I just wanted to ask the question. What about places like Harvard and UNC, my alma mater, that you know, were slapped down by the Supreme Court for their racist admissions policies a few years back? And you know, or the Supreme Court, the highest court in the land, ordered them to stop. UNC has kind of done it a little bit, but Harvard is still in pretty much open defiance. Can you ever can you ever do anything about this DEI a system that is doing so much damage to higher education and just education in general in the U.S.?
1: Well, as you well know, we've opened investigations into Harvard and into several other universities, and had in fact, Columbia was one of the universities that we opened investigation against and had great success in having them roll back their DEI policies. And a lot of it was triggered by their anti-Semitism stance on campuses when they were not protecting Jewish students. And, you know, that became Title VI violations. So we investigated them. We continue to hope that Harvard will come to the table. But if they don't, we'll continue our investigation, and so will the Department of Justice. I mean, the Students v. Harvard case that you mentioned was absolutely the one in which Harvard had admissions that were not based on merit, but they were based on race. And Harvard is continuing to, I believe, defy
0: absolutely
1: that order. And
0: they pretty much admit it.
1: Maybe bring home that reckoning for that.
0: I hope so. I hope so, Linda McMahon. And I hope you, and I hope you're the last Secretary of Education, honestly. And I think a lot of people do. And you know, you're doing the best you can, but it's quite a mess. And we appreciate your efforts, and thanks for joining us here on the Howie Carr Show, Linda McMahon.
1: Howie, thanks for having me today.
0: Thank you. That's Linda McMahon, the Secretary of Education. It's time for you to think about you. 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
1: 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Jared, what's the poll question? What are the results thus far?
2: Today's poll question, which you can vote in at HowieCarshow.com, is will Maine Democrats be able to get Graham Plattner off the ballot before November?
1: No, I don't think they will.
2: 65% of the audience says no, 35% say yes.
1: All right. So as we told you, the governor, Janet Mills, who dropped out at the end of April because she was going nowhere and she was running out of money, even though she was endorsed by Chuck Schumer, the minority leader of the Senate, she's now reminding people that she is still on the ballot. And again, as John Featherston from the Maine Wire said a couple hours ago on the show, it was very busy today. Even though the legislature is out of session in Augusta in the governor's office, she's working away at something. I mean, I think she's got to be a little more proactive, shall we say, than just saying I'm still on the ballot. By the way, don't forget me.
2: She's just going through a book looking at potential tattoos she could get.
1: if there's worse to come, and if it's what we're all hearing online and from various people, who claim to be in the know, is coming about this guy, maybe she doesn't have to win the primary. Maybe he's just going to be forced out in a couple of weeks. They have until another 6 weeks or so, 5 weeks, to get him out. But the easiest way would be to knock him out in the primary a week from tomorrow. And I don't know if that's going to be possible. 844-500-4242, 844-500-4242. Meanwhile, in California, they're having the primaries tomorrow for, I guess, the most interesting race for most people outside California is the L.A. mayor's race with Spencer Pratt. But there's also the governor's race, and Steve Hilton is trying, the Republican guy on Fox. He's an English native, England, a U.K. native, now a U.S. citizen, obviously. He's telling people, don't vote for Chad Bianco, the sheriff, the other Republican candidate, because you might end up with two Democrats, and they're two dreadful Democrats. Xavier Becerra or Tom Steyer, who spent $200 million. Bernie's behind him. Bernie hates billionaires, but he's behind Tom Steyer. I wonder why. But anyway, this is Biden when he announced that he was appointing Becerra was then the AG of California. He announced he was going to appoint him. Listen to how he pronounces his name. And he, by the way, doesn't get the name of the agency correct either. Cut one.
3: And I'm grateful to the members of my COVID team that I'd like to introduce to you now, who will lead the way. I'm really proud of this group. For Secretary of Health and Education Service, I nominated Javier Becerra. He's currently the Attorney General of California, leading the second largest Justice Department in America, only behind the United States Department of Justice.
1: You know, he calls it the Department of Health and Education. A long, long time ago, it used to be called the Department of Health, Education, and Welfare. I don't know that it was ever called the Department of Health and Education. But it's been HHS for a very long time, but not that that matters to him. And his name is not Becerra or Becerra.
2: Hey, Becerra.
1: Fit as a fiddle, sharp as a tack. And Jill keeps jabbering, as the Fox Chiron just said. I'm Howie Carr.
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10: 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The Maine Board of Pesticide Control voted unanimously yesterday in favor of banning a class of rodenticide that can have deadly environmental effects.
11: Maine Public reports that the chemicals can persist in an ecosystem long after they've been ingested by rodents, with wildlife who prey on the rodents ingesting the poison as well. During a limited sampling study for rodenticides in 2024, the state found that 4 out of 4 bears and 4 out of 6 hawks tested positive for the chemicals. The ban on the sale of the products will go into effect next week. Nate Hanscom, News Radio, WGAN.
10: Maine Senator Susan Collins has reached a historic milestone in Washington, casting her 10,000th consecutive roll call vote. The landmark vote on Thursday night makes her the first senator in U.S. history to achieve such a streak, starting from her very first day in office. Colleagues on both sides of the aisle took the floor to praise her dedication, including Independent Senator Angus King, who commended Collins for always braving Maine's notorious winter storms to make sure her seat was never empty. And it was a holy day yesterday for anyone who's into baked goods. Our news partners at CBS 13 reports the first Friday in June is National Donut Day across the nation, but its significance goes well beyond just the dough. The day was created in 1938 to honor volunteers with the Salvation Army, who provided spiritual and emotional care, as well as freshly fried donuts, to American soldiers during World War I. Here's the nonprofit's Sean Bellinger in Portland's Monument Square.
12: A lot of people, you know, they don't know the genesis of Donut Day. And so to be able to share, like, listen, this is a Salvation Army-rooted day. And that's really how it started.
10: The group's Portland branch served free coffee and donuts yesterday morning as a way to celebrate. Now here's Steve Williams with your latest AccuWeather forecast.
13: Intervals of bright sun this afternoon, thunderstorm, a high 65, clouds, a thundershower this evening, then clearing, low 57, clouds and sun, a shower or two tomorrow, and the high at 77.
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0: companies and their unique insights.
1: Or number two, there was actual malicious intent there. It was corruption. Both of which are really terrible scenarios. 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

0: Live from the Byrna Less Lethal Pistol Studio, it's Howie Carr.
1: Another one. Ladies and gentlemen, the hits just keep on coming. That judge can't be all bad. I heard she bent over backwards for the police. Please. Please. All right, we just got the verdict coming in on the illegal alien that's from Colombia who stole $750,000 in welfare money. I said 6 months. I'm so pleased to be wrong. 33 months. That's good. 33 times 8 times 80%. That means she's going to do a little over 2 years. So that's decent. And then she's subject to deportation. So that's a victory, I think, for the, not that it's a real big victory when she's living here for on welfare for more than 25 years, never working, just stealing and stealing and stealing. But it's better than nothing, I guess. All right. You know what time it is? It's time for Police Blotter Facts Friday.
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6: 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So stand by for trouble and suspense. Stand by for adventure.
1: By the way, we just set out the tweet on the press release from the U.S. Attorney Leah Foley, so you can read up on the whole thing. She's got a lengthy statement too on it, as warranted considering the theft of this magnitude. Now it's time for Police Blotter Facts Friday. As you know, all week long we ask you to send in anything funny or humorous or weird that you see in your local news feeds and involving the local constabulary, the local police, just any kind of weirdness or something that we can all laugh about at the end of the week here. And you should send in anything you see during the course of the week to police, email it to policeblotter@howiecarshow.com, policeblotter@howiecarshow.com. And at this time every week, we read the funniest entries of the week in our opinion, and the two best entries of the week receive a nice prize. What do they get this week, Liberace?
7: Oh, I didn't come here to be made sport coat of.
1: He's wearing a full Fall River sports coat.
7: Off the mic, he is telling me how much he loves the jacket,
1: what
7: a cool jacket it is.
1: I do.
7: And now you're making homophobic remarks toward me.
1: No, I'm just, I really like that jacket.
7: It is a nice jacket. I got this from Main Street Formals in Acushnet, a gift from the owner, Rob.
1: From Formal?
7: Main Street Formals, yeah.
1: So this is a tuxedo jacket?
7: It is, yes. It was amazing. It was still on the rack. He said, "Taylor, you want it?" I said, "Free is for me."
1: I can't believe it was still on the rack.
7: For those of you who can't see on radio, it's a cheetah or leopard print with sequins, black and white. He thought I would do well with it on New Year's Eve. So, and Grace makes fun of the jacket too.
1: I think Halloween is more like it, isn't it?
7: The winners of Police Blotter Facts Friday this week will win a copy of Howie's book, You Understand America.
1: 781 says Elvis impersonator has entered the building.
7: Well, thank you. Thank you very much. All right. These are the runners-up. They do not win a prize. Woman admits to driving car into Knox County Pond while drunk. This is Knox County, Indiana. A 21-year-old woman was arrested after deputies said they found her submerged vehicle in a pond and discovered she had posted about the incident on social media. Deputies responded around noon Friday to a report of a vehicle that ran off the roadway and into the pond. They found the vehicle submerged in the water. The dive team arrived on scene to help recover the vehicle. The sheriff's office said the owner and driver of the vehicle had posted on her Snapchat account that she had driven the car off into the pond when she was driving home drunk the night before. While deputies were on scene, Hannah Holt came to the location and admitted to deputies she was driving the vehicle when it ran into the pond. The sheriff's
1: was
7: office
1: it
7: stated...
1: Oldsmobile Delmont?
7: No, it was not. Holt was taken into custody and transported to the Knox County Jail. She was booked on the charge of leaving the scene of a property damage accident.
1: Not impersonating a U.S. senator from Massachusetts?
7: No OUI charges. No. Vernon police confiscate homemade...
1: This is Connecticut?
7: Yes. Homemade cannon found in vehicle at traffic stop.
8: Bravo cannon!
7: A homemade cannon was discovered in a vehicle after a traffic stop in Vernon during what Vernon police termed an unusual weapons seizure. According to an incident report at 6:25 p.m.,
1: I was only using it to puff wheat.
7: Officer Tyler Wallace observed a vehicle operating erratically.
1: Shot from cannons, you know.
7: Committing several moving violations. A motor vehicle stop was conducted. According to an incident report, Wallace, a certified drug recognition expert, observed multiple signs of impairment from
1: drug
7: the operator.
1: Oh, that's the dog.
7: No, that's the officer.
1: The officer is a drug recognition expert?
7: Certified.
1: You have to be certified to be able to recognize
7: You don't
1: drugs?
7: Have to be, but you can be.
1: I mean, I was stumped by super meth today, but I think I could recognize most drugs.
7: He discovered drug paraphernalia and suspected narcotics were also observed inside the vehicle. Field sobriety tests were administered, which the operator did not perform to standard. The operator, identified as 56-year-old Vernon resident Benton Grenier, was subsequently placed under arrest.
1: Was he a grenadier?
7: During a search of the vehicle, officers located a homemade cannon inside the trunk. He was charged with DUI, narcotics offenses, and multiple motor vehicle violations.
1: One of the texters wants to know, are you a lounge lizard?
7: I am a lounge lizard, yes. The cannon, I just want to, because you probably remember these toys from like the 70s. They were kind of, you know, tabletop, and
1: right.
7: You put a, like some gel in there and you'd light it or something, right? And it would just go off.
1: Yeah.
7: Yeah, no one remembers.
9: Yeah, bangs like cannon. Yeah. Put the stuff in the water.
7: Yeah.
9: Up the gas.
1: Do you know how things have changed, though? You know, I had my grandson over a couple weeks ago.
7: Mm-hmm.
1: And so I decided to watch. I thought this would be a great movie for him to watch, a great couple of movies. Dick Tracy.
7: Okay.
1: You ever watch those movies? Those are RKO General. They were B movies. And
7: how long until he tuned out?
1: He loved them.
7: Oh, did he?
1: He loved them. So he went to school on Monday, and they said draw some pictures.
7: Oh boy.
1: Guns.
7: Nice. Uh-oh, did he get in trouble?
1: I was informed by his mother never to let him watch another Dick Tracy movie.
7: I let my kids watch 20,000 Leagues Under the Sea, and they rant about it. It was not Gregory Peck. What's his name? With the chin.
1: Oh, Kirk Douglas.
7: Kirk Douglas, yes. And they loved it. They still rave about it today.
1: Yeah, I must say they loved Wizard of Oz when they saw that in Florida a couple months
7: ago. That's a good one, too.
1: That's a really, really good one. And then I read when Ted Turner died, that's one of the reasons why he bought the library. That he set up Ted. He wanted Gone with the Wind and
7: That was the first movie that aired on TCM, I believe. No, that's a great channel. Very underrated.
10: Dick Tracy, babe! Take that, prune face!
1: But you
10: now I'm prune face! Take that, Dick Tracy! Now I'm prune Tracy! Take that, Dick!
1: See, that's... But you don't need TMC anymore if you got YouTube, because you can watch Dick Tracy movies on there. Until you're banned from watching Dick Tracy movies with my grandson.
7: Elderly thong-wearing Florida man busted for exposing himself around apartment complex claimed it was his right to walk around naked. Howie, you were in Massachusetts May 22nd, right?
1: I was. Where was this, anyway?
7: I believe this was West Palm.
1: Oh.
7: No, Hollywood.
1: That's still fairly close.
7: A thong-wearing 79-year-old Florida man was arrested for allegedly consistently exposing himself and making lewd gestures around his apartment complex.
1: Are they lewd or lewd and lascivious?
7: Just lewd.
1: How about open? Was he open and gross? That's another phrase I like.
7: Tyrone James Causey was charged with 5 counts of indecent exposure at his Hollywood, Florida apartment on May 22nd after neighbors called police. Causey wasted no time showing police what neighbors were talking about, answering the door wearing nothing but a G-string thong and claiming he had a right to walk around naked.
1: How old was he?
7: Florida, 79. Hollywood police officer Savannah Hutchison explained to Causey that to walk around in public exposing himself was illegal, but the 79-year-old insisted he was allowed to and that he did not know he was being filmed. Things took a stranger turn when Hutchison said the thong-wearing senior put on lipstick in front of her, began touching his penis, then asked the female officer to jump rope for me, baby doll.
8: Excuse me, it's ma'am.
7: He was then arrested.
1: Hooray for Hollywood!
7: And booked into Broward County Jail, but released as of May 22nd.
1: Officer Mark says the split screen on Rumble looks like a 2 a.m. infomercial for a sketchy timeshare offering in Vegas.
7: That's great. Black Bear, that's why you wanted me to wear this jacket, so you could rev up the text line. I won't fall for that again. Black Bear escapes into woods after video shows animal on Worcester streets.
11: Who's Bear?
12: That's another nickname I have.
7: A black bear escaped into a wooded area.
1: Why does it have to be identified by its race?
7: I'm asking why they say it escaped. Isn't it retreated into a wooded area because that's where it lives? After video showed the animal evading police near a high school in Worcester, Massachusetts yesterday, the video showed the bear trying to hop a stone wall bordering nearby woods. The incident happened on Highland Street near Daugherty Memorial High School. A WCVB crew later spotted the bear Thursday evening on the campus of Clark University. Is that an HBCU?
1: That's terrible.
7: Historic bear of color university.
11: Ha, ha, ha, ha.
7: I just wanted to know. Shiloh Walnick was waiting to pick up her son from Daugherty when she saw a platoon of police following the bear. The cop was like, you might want to roll your window up. Oh, God, what's that going to do? She said her son and his classmates were on lockdown.
1: You know what? That was racial bear profiling.
7: It sure was.
1: Would they have gone after a polar bear like that? And you know, crime statistics show that polar bears eat more human beings.
7: The FBI crime stats on polar bears?
1: BOCs, bears of color.
7: Okay. I don't believe it. And we'll get to one more before the break here. Villager flips golf cart after drinking at Brownwood Paddock Square.
1: That's a tough spot.
7: Paul Mancuso, 61, of the village of Dabney, was driving a golf cart at about 10:20 p.m. Wednesday.
1: Aren't they all? Isn't that kind of redundant to mention golf carts? And they're always in driving golf carts.
7: So here's my theory. He crashed at the roundabout. I'm convinced they put those roundabouts in on purpose to catch these drunk golf cart drivers.
1: So tell us more.
7: The crash caused the golf cart to flip over. When a Wildwood police officer arrived at the scene, Mancuso was standing near the wreckage and swaying from side to side. The officer spotted a smashed alcohol container and a Dos Equis
1: smashed human being
7: and a Dos Equis bottle cap on the ground behind the golf cart. There was also an open, cold alcoholic beverage inside the cart within arm's reach of the driver's seat.
1: I'll bet it was a Dos Equis.
7: When emergency medical personnel asked Mancuso what had happened and if he had been drinking, he replied, "Yes, I have been drinking. I left Brownwood Square." Noting Mancuso's slurred speech, the officer transitioned the crash investigation into a driving under the influence investigation. How astute of him. Mancuso refused to participate in field sobriety exercises and was taken into custody. He blew a .213.
1: Wow. Wow. That's a good number. A bad number, I should say.
7: It's either congratulations or you should be ashamed of yourself, right?
1: Yes.
7: All right, we'll get to some more after the break.
1: By the way, Taylor, what was the name of the bear?
7: Jamal.
1: I'm Howie Carr.
7: Jump rope for me, baby doll.
13: Howie Carr will return.
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0: 617 says, God love Taylor. Looks like he'll do anything for attention. That jacket is blinding me as I'm watching the two of you on Rumble. You look fantastic, Howie. Taylor, not so much. Unfortunately, looks like Liberace. Kidding for sure.
1: Oh, be original.
2: Hi, everybody.
0: 603. Maybe for next week, you can get Taylor to wear the little vest and cowboy hat that Whitey was wearing down.
1: Oh, God.
3: Jump rope for me, baby doll.
0: 4-1. Limerick guy says the drunk golf cart driver had his last drink at the 19th hole. There are a lot of bars named the 19th hole. Yep. There was one in Winston-Salem back when I lived there.
1: All right, these are the winners of Police Blotter Facts Friday. Bizarre fruit dispute ends with area man setting apartment on fire.
4: They were going to do fruit, and some fruit is a lot worse than tomatoes are bad, by the way. It's very dangerous.
1: That's old. West Palm Beach, Florida. West Palm Beach man who claimed... A West Palm Beach man who claimed the Holy Spirit told him to set a fire inside his apartment was arrested Sunday after trying to burn his home down.
0: Hope it wasn't in my building.
1: According to the Palm Beach County Sheriff's Office, deputies responded to Summit Pines Boulevard.
0: Nope.
1: And learned that the ordeal began after a bizarre dispute over a piece of fruit. A neighbor told deputies that 57-year-old Jeffrey Knapp knocked on the door earlier that afternoon demanding an apple. When the neighbor didn't have one to offer, Knapp allegedly flew into a rage, erratically...
0: Why didn't he just go take a nap?
1: ...cutting his own hair and letting it fall into a pile on the ground. Less than an hour later, the witness said smoke alarms started blaring and she noticed smoke pouring from Knapp's unit. After hearing slurred, angry outbursts from inside, the neighbor pulled the complex's fire alarm and dialed 911.
5: That is apples to elephants.
1: 911. Knapp refused to open the door, forcing crews to break it down. Once inside, crews say they found an apartment filled with a haze of smoke as Knapp sat in the middle of the room smoking a cigarette. On the kitchen stove, an open gas flame was consuming a melting pile of electronics, papers, and a battery. Knapp admitted to arson, bluntly telling officials...
0: Super meth.
1: He lit a Bible on fire because the Holy Spirit commanded it. And one more Florida story, Lake Worth Beach. Newly released body camera.
0: Why are you sticking? Why is this anti-Palm Beach County stuff?
1: That's where all the good stories are. Newly released body camera shows a woman with one hand being cited for allegedly holding a phone while driving.
0: Oh, this is a great story. I saw this one.
1: The incident happened in February along North Dixie Highway and Lake Worth Drive in Lake Worth Beach, Florida.
0: I know that area.
1: Officials with the Palm Beach Sheriff's Office released video of the encounter this week, and we've got the video.
6: This is why you're being pulled over. In the city of Lake Worth today, we're doing an operation for distracted driving, and you drove past me holding the phone with your right hand, manipulating that phone. I mean, I saw you with the phone in your hand.
1: So she holds up her stump. Non-existent
7: her
1: hand.
7: Stump.
1: Her
7: stump.
6: I don't want to call it a day. You had a hand up manipulating.
7: You just said my right hand.
6: Well, I thought I saw you with your hand. You had a hand up.
1: Yeah, so she says, you just want to call this a day? And he goes, no, and argues with her. Any normal cop who's not trying to fulfill some sort of quota would just laugh and say, you have a nice day. That's it. But this guy wanted to push the issue, so she got a summons.
0: Well, you know, you think that these guys know something about the body cams. I was just talking with somebody about this. Most cops know that they're on body cams now. Wouldn't you think that this guy in particular would have said, I don't want this to get out on the body cam?
1: I don't know. I have no idea. But he ended up issuing Katie a $116 citation, which it was dismissed.
0: I wonder why, huh?
8: No, it wasn't me. It was the one-armed man.
0: All right, Taylor. Thank you. Thank you for coming here to be made sport of. I'm Howie Carr.
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12: Danny, as we go to break, I know you have a traffic check.
13: There's an accident right now. Crash between exit 19 and Wells and exit 48 in Portland. That's northbound. And the right lane is currently blocked. So use caution. Expect delays on this morning commute.
14: Exit 41.
13: Exit 19 and exit 48.
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14: 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Well,
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14: 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So,
13: yeah, yeah. Well, I thought you were busting on me for doing the mile checks. 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
15: Now, the latest from the FM 98.5 and AM 560 WGAN News Center, a Lewiston teenager is facing charges in the latest gun-related incident involving a juvenile in the city.
16: Lewiston police say the 17-year-old was stopped on Webster Street for breaking curfew overnight Friday morning, then ran off while tossing a .45-caliber handgun. He was eventually taken into custody and is now being held at Long Creek Detention Center on several charges. Police say he had already been charged with nearly a dozen crimes before his arrest, including several felonies. I'm Frankie Azzarata, News Radio WGAN.
15: Two main unions are accusing gubernatorial candidate Dr. Nirav Shah of misrepresenting another candidate in an ad. The main AFL-CIO and UMaine Graduate Workers Union said Friday Shah and a super PAC cut an ad misrepresenting Troy Jackson's record on reproductive rights.
17: Nirav Shah is fueling these false claims and deliberately distorting Troy's record. That's why we call on him to stop these lies and demand that this PAC take down their ad lying about Troy and replace it with an ad correcting the record.
15: Legally, Shaw and his campaign had nothing to do with the PAC ad, but unions are still calling on him to denounce it. According to CBS 13 News, the group also criticized Shaw's position on tax policy, housing, and economic inequality. And the Maine Department of Transportation is looking to Augusta to help in a massive budget deficit threatens infrastructure projects across the state. Maine DOT has already delayed $50 million in paving work to cope with the $130 million gap in the state and federal funding. While the agency has navigated funding shortfalls in the past, Maine DOT Commissioner Dale Dowdy told CBS 13 a combination of economic factors mean policymakers need to act fast.
18: There are five or six things that go in that are kind of creating the perfect storm ahead of us, but we have to act now. There's a short-term fix, 1 or 2 years, maybe bonding, and then there's a long-term fix.
15: Dowdy adds that quick legislative solution would minimize the impact on local construction jobs and provide certainty for Maine businesses. And Pride Month is in full swing, and Southern Maine is gearing up for a record number of celebrations this June. Kicking things off this weekend, Ogunquit Pride is hosting its annual picnic in the park and live performances through Sunday. Mid-month brings Brunswick Pride on June 14th, featuring local artists, choirs, and family activities. But the region's biggest draw is slated for Saturday, June 20th. That's when Portland's Pride Parade and Festival returns to the Forest City, bringing together thousands for a day of celebration, advocacy, and community joy. Organizers say despite recent challenges, this year's events are tracking to be some of the biggest yet. Now your latest AccuWeather forecast.
19: Intervals of bright sun, a thunderstorm around this afternoon, high 65, winds will be east-northeast 6 to 12 miles per hour. Clouds, a thundershower this evening, then some clearing, low 57. Clouds and sun, cool showers tomorrow, the high 77. Mostly sunny, a very nice day on Monday, the high 75. Clouds and sun on Tuesday, with a high at 81. I'm AccuWeather Steve Williams on Southern Maine's official weather station. 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
4: And this is not really a federal issue. It's more of a local issue. But I think what it's going to show us is how one irrevocable trust work. And then we're going to talk about how these irrevocable trusts work when you pick them from a gift, estate, and income tax standpoint.
5: Mm, good.
4: Because they're all different. And I think you really need to understand how these irrevocable trusts, and there's so many of them, and they're different, work. Then we're going to go, again, not someplace very warm, but PA. We're going to go to a Pennsylvania appellate court case here where I'm just simply going to say it like this. Don't try applying for Medicaid on your own. This case is all about a situation where an individual went into a nursing home, had the daughter help pretty much prepare the application, and didn't even give the information requested, the additional requested information she never provided. Mm. And she's wondering why she might get denied. So, folks, we're going to learn how the Medicaid application process works in this case and to tell you how not to do it. But it's also, while it is June, it's a new guide. And it's an updated guide as well because it has the top, we've given away guides dealing with estate planning trusts. We're demystifying the top seven, but now it's the top eight.
5: So but wait, there's more.
4: There's more. There's a new one. So these are the top eight trusts that we talk about. They are from things like nominee realty trusts, which are not really trusts at all. So I'm not sure why the word trust is even in the name. Regular revocable trusts, Medicaid irrevocable, life insurance, such a tough topic, right? 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And you can always go to Cushing Dolan PC for our Instagram page for more information. Okay. DC, off and running. So Milton's father creates an irrevocable trust. The primary beneficiary is Milton. Okay, makes sense. The trustee was a trust company. In 2007, and of course, they didn't tell us what kind of irrevocable trust this is yet, so keep that in mind. 2007, the trustee purchases real estate in Washington, D.C. So that makes me think that there was money in the trust, but we'll just keep going. 2021, the irrevocable trust is dissolved. Okay. And the property was transferred out for no consideration to Milton. Well, maybe he was the beneficiary. Milton did pay transfer and recording taxes to DC in the amount of $53,000.

0: $1,000.
1: Wow.
0: So this isn't, this must, either there's a lot of tax rates in D.C., or it was a really valuable piece of property. Milton then seeks a refund, which of course he was denied. Well, the Superior Court said grant District of Columbia summary judgment stating that the 2021 deed was subject to taxation because the trust was a legally distinct and separate entity from Milton, and taxes are imposed on each change in legal entity owning real property in D.C. Remember, not federal, folks.
1: They're their own little country,
0: this is,
1: huh?
0: D.C. Well, Milton appealed, saying that the deed's exempt because it was a supplemental deed modifying a prior recorded deed without consideration. I'm not going to get into what all that means because the appellate court simply said, no, we're going to affirm the Superior Court, stating that the transfer from the irrevocable trust to Milton was a conveyance between two distinct entities, not a supplemental deed and not exempt from D.C. taxation. Which is probably right. I don't know the D.C. law, but
1: I think they do the same thing
0: good.
1: In New Hampshire, don't they? For some irrevocable trust. I think
0: I don't think it's trust. They did it for LLCs for a while. You transfer property in and out of an LLC.
1: Yeah.
0: There's a tax. And I'm not even sure that still exists.
1: Okay.
0: But I do remember that, Susan. So what are we learning here? What's the issue? Well, first thing we need to figure out is that this is a state tax issue, not federal. And let's explore the different income, gift, and estate taxes associated with many different irrevocable trusts. So you have to think about all of these issues when you're picking the kind of irrevocable trust and why you're doing it,
1: mm-hmm.
0: right? There's different reasons. So here, if this was a completed gift, then a gift tax might be due, but I'm not sure. But if it was completed, then Dad would have been subject to gift tax. And if so, this would have been outside of Dad's estate for estate tax purposes. So if there's a completed gift, then it's not included in the donor's estate.
1: Okay.
0: That's good.
1: So it could have been like an irrevocable gifting trust?
0: Exactly.
1: Okay.
0: That's a good point.
1: Okay.
0: Or a slat. It could have been outside of the trust. So that would mean less estate taxes due for Milton to pay when Dad dies.
1: Got it.
0: And that's good. Could be good, depending on the size of the estate.
1: Mm-hmm.
0: However, Dad could have had gift taxes, which we said. Now, this trust was probably funded with money. Now, I'm wondering if it was funded with money because it actually purchased property. Therefore,
1: right.
0: we need to think about basis. So the basis for the capital gains tax is what the trust paid for the property. So if Milton put money in the trust,
1: mm-hmm.
0: and then the trust bought the property, that's the basis.
1: And I think you said it was pretty close to the time that it was transferred out. Close in time.
0: The trust purchased the property in 2007.
1: Oh, yeah.
0: He didn't die until 2000. He didn't transfer it out until 2021.
1: Yeah, okay.
0: So we've got to think about the capital gains here. And again, if it was a completed gift, if he had funded the trust with the real estate, well, then it would have been a carryover basis if it mm-hmm. was a gift, and the basis could be way lower. It would have been the basis in the hands of Milton's dad.
1: Right.
0: So you got to keep that in mind, right? What am I transferring? Is it a completed gift? And how does it impact basis, carryover or not? So now if it was placed in a Medicaid irrevocable trust, then at Dad's death, Milton would have gotten a step up in basis. Because
1: mm-hmm.
0: irrevocable Medicaid trusts, even though they're irrevocable, are incomplete gifts for gift tax purposes. Wonderful. So that avoids gift tax and it's included in Dad's estate. However, it is subject to estate tax when Dad dies. So you got to think about, again, what kind of trust we're doing and why. But again, that's not always a problem. So when you're considering doing these gifts, you need to take a look at the size of the estate. See, are we trying to make it a completed gift? Do we want inclusion? Is it going to be an incomplete gift? Are we trying to protect it from creditors? What is our objective when doing this?
1: It's a big Rubik's Cube because you don't realize taking one action until later you're like, uh-oh, I screwed up. I created a bigger tax than I needed to by doing this action.
0: Yeah, you absolutely could. So, I think some of the issues you have here to think about is, and if I had done like a Medicaid irrevocable trust, it's very possible that we could have transferred the asset in, incomplete gift for gift tax purposes. 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Inclusion in the estate, step up

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1: Welcome back into The Legal Exchange with Todd Lutsky. I'm Susan Powers, a financial advisor with the Armstrong Advisory Group, and I'm joined by Todd Lutsky, a partner with the law firm of Cushing & Dolan with a master's in taxation. Where are we headed now, Todd?
0: We're going to head over to Pennsylvania. We've got a PA appellate court case, which is really, it's funny they had to go to court for this, but you could probably avoid it by just don't apply for Medicaid on your own. How many times
1: do
0: have we said that?
1: Do not try this at home.
0: Yeah. This is we're trained professionals operating without a net. All right. So Richard Kimmel, not to be confused
1: with
0: Jimmy.
1: Jimmy
0: Kimmel.
1: No relation.
0: No relation. Resides in a skilled nursing home. He applied for Medicaid assistance. Well, kind of he applied. He designated his daughter. Now, I don't know if he was completely competent or not, but he might have been. But he designated his daughter, KR, we'll call her, as his representative to provide any needed information to the state and, in essence, basically help him take him through the Medicaid application process.
1: Mm-hmm.
0: Okay. It happens all the time. She should have picked up the phone and called a lawyer at that point. Okay, yes. Dad, I'll help you. I'm going to help you by getting a lawyer. Help me help you. So Richard's application was denied. Shocker. Why? Because it did not provide the county with the additional information it requested after the initial application was filed. That happens all the time.
1: Sure.
0: Richard appealed, and following the hearing before an administrative law judge, the administrative law judge agreed that upon receipt of the requested information, the county would reconsider the application. However, if it is not provided by the due date, the new due date, Richard's original denial will stand.
1: Because you only have like 30 days, right?
0: Oh,
1: when they do the
0: that.
1: Ping pong.
0: We're going to get to that. So that was the decision. So now, basically, KR has an opportunity. We're going to give you a chance. Well, KR decided to provide a narrative response to the information request. But while she said a lot, she did not provide any receipts, any bank statements, any brokerage statements, et cetera, that was actually requested by the due date. So the application was denied.
1: Of course. What do you expect?
0: This is not rocket science.
1: It cannot be a surprise to her.
0: So then KR appeals. She goes to the State Board of Hearings. They go to appeal that again. Then they go a motion to reconsider. Then she goes all the way up to the appellate court. I mean, this goes on and on. And finally, and in all of these cases, just to make a long story short, you're denied because you failed to provide information timely. So at the end of the day, you're denied.
1: It's a pretty clear list of requests that they ask for.
0: We're not asking for a lot. Give me these things and you'll be good.
1: Right. If you do nothing.
0: Instead, she gave a narrative. I don't know what she said, and I'd love to know what the narrative was.
1: Dear court, I'm a nice person.
0: So, folks, this is not what you want to do. Medicaid sneaks up on us. People go in nursing homes unexpectedly sometimes, all the time. Just reach out, call somebody, call an elder law attorney, and figure out how to apply, because there's so many little nuances that you're not going to know on your own.
1: Someone that does this all the time.
0: Yeah, and nursing homes aren't going to help you.
1: No, they'll say they will.
0: That's why it's free.
1: They'll say they will. They'll say use up all of your money, and then we'll help you do the application once you've spent down that $500,000.
0: That's exactly right. And folks, that's what this guide is about, because one of the things that was probably not done here was an irrevocable Medicaid trust. That's one of the trusts that are explained in this demystifying top eight estate planning trusts. Again, we want to understand which trust is right for you. That trust is described in here, how it works, taxes, why it works. Same thing, what if you don't need the IRF? What if you want a revocable trust? That's described in here. What if you're relying on a nominee realty trust? 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And you can download it there. You can also go to our Cushing Dolan PC Instagram page for more information. All right. What are we learning here? Well, we learned not to apply for Medicaid on your
1: big,
0: own.
1: Big lesson.
0: But I think, more importantly, rather than that lesson, let me help you understand the Medicaid application process a little bit, which I think will drive home the point of why I'm not doing this on my own. So first and foremost, folks, you need to be in a skilled nursing facility in order to actually apply. They were here. I tell you that because if you're at home, you're in assisted living, you're in independent living, you're not applying for Medicaid. So that's hard stop.
1: Right.
0: Next, you're going to need 5 years worth of stuff, like what? Bank statements, brokerage statements, IRA accounts, Roth IRA accounts, right? You're going to need that.
1: So and they're not just requesting that to bog down the process. They're going to review all of those the money movements within those accounts, right?
0: That's exactly where I'm headed, Susan, because in addition to that, you're going to need 3 years of income tax returns. So that's important. Why do they want the income tax returns? Well, they're going to see every single institution that issued a 1099 because it'll be listed on that return. Then they can make sure that they've got information from you for all those institutions. And then, as you said, Susan, once they get all those statements, they start looking through them. And they look through them for transactions that might look like a gift. Oh, money went out and we don't know where it went, right?
1: Yep.
0: Any transactions that are really over $1,000, they might say, where did this go? Is this a disqualifying transfer? Did you make a gift to your grandchild? Did you make a gift to your kid? They're looking, again, in that magic five-year window, right? That's why they ask for 5 years. We all know about the five-year look-back period. So they're looking in that five-year window to see if money moved.
1: And because they want to know, did you give away anything that could have otherwise been used for your care, right?
0: That's exactly right. And if they do, and here's the point, Susan, if they do, then they're going to impose a penalty period based on the amount transferred divided by the average cost of nursing home care in the state. Hard stop on the Medicaid application, or could be, right? So if they happen to see $300,000 that moved, right, and they divide that by... the average cost is now like $12,000 and change, right? So they come up with like a 30-month penalty period. They're going to say, you're denied starting today. Even though you transferred this 4 years ago, because they found it on a earlier statement. Even though they transferred this 4 years ago, you're denied 30 months starting today.
1: And if you met with someone and saw that, you'd have a different strategy for applying, right?
0: Yeah, we'd be like, let's wait. Let's wait a year. Let's figure out how much we can save by waiting and paying privately. Again, tips that you don't get. That's what Susan's pointing out. Tips you don't get if you're just applying on your own. So got to be careful. That's why they look for that. Also, they're going to need your birth certificate, your driver's license, your Medicare cards. Folks, it goes on and on, right? And then they're going to want copies of deeds to your real estate, your rental properties, your vacation homes. They're going to want to see if you own them or if you've transferred them. If you own them, they're likely going to try to place a lien on the property. If it's your home, you might not be denied. If it's a rental property, maybe not denied because it's a rental, but a lien will go on. Your vacation home, a lien will go on. So, I mean, and some of these could be hard stops in the application process itself. I mean, if you're single and the home's worth more than like $1,100,000, I forget the exact number, hard stop.
1: Don't bother.
0: So, folks, this is why you do it. And then, and remember, this is what you were saying earlier. There's generally these 30-day deadlines. You apply, 30 days later, they contact you. 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
1: Welcome back, Todd. I have a few questions from listeners for you. First question comes from Marianne in Attleboro, Mass. And Marianne writes, my husband and I created a revocable trust in 2010 and returned to our attorney recently to protect our primary residence and our vacation home from the nursing home. The attorney created two nominee realty trusts that have our children as trustees and leave the home equally to both of them as beneficiaries.
0: Uh-oh.
1: Can we transfer any of our investments to the nominee trust to protect them from the nursing home as well?
0: Wow, this disaster got worse as you read it. Wow, Susan.
1: I thought you might think so.
0: Yeah, this is just... So, folks, the focus here is nominee realty trusts. Right? That's what they have. They had revocable trusts, which I liked. Sure. I also liked the idea of people, since it was done back in 2010, when you get to 2026, saying, you know what, it's time to look at my trust.
1: Time for
0: right?
1: a review.
0: That's a great thing there. So they started off good. The review was good. I think they just went to the wrong attorney, because the attorney should not have recommended nominee realty trusts as a way of protecting assets from a nursing home. And here's why. A nominee realty trust, as we said many times, is really not a trust. It's kind of a Massachusetts anomaly. The reason it's not a trust is because there's language in there that says the trustees, and it's okay that they want to put the kids on as trustees, have no power to act at all with regard to the trust property unless directed by the beneficiaries.
1: But even though they're not dead yet.
0: That's right. That's right, because...
1: Mom and dad, meaning.
0: Right, but follow the language. The beneficiaries direct the trustee. Well, who's the beneficiaries? Oh,
1: the kids.
0: So now the kids are the trustees, but the kids are also the beneficiaries, so they tell themselves as trustees, as beneficiaries, they tell themselves as trustees to act. But what does that mean? That means that the beneficiaries are really the owners of the assets in the trust right away.
1: Immediately. So as soon as they draft this nominee trust.
0: And transfer the property into it mm-hmm. with a deed.
1: Yep.
0: Immediately, it's a completed gift for gift tax purposes to these kids.
1: So if it's a completed gift, that would mean after 5 years.
0: Sure would.
1: It's protected from the nursing home. But what happens if mom and dad want to do anything with their property? At what cost?
0: Susan, I'm telling you.
1: So it does protect it.
0: I'm going to hesitate on that because it is a revocable trust and somehow, I mean, it should provide protection because you technically don't own it anymore.
1: But at what cost?
0: Yeah, I mean, now you can't live there. You can't sell it. You can't get a new house if you want to. You can't, I mean.
1: And there's tax implications by doing that, are there not?
0: Oh, there is. I mean, now, of course, it's a carryover basis for income tax purposes to the kids. So it's really hurting the kids.
1: Yeah.
0: Because if they want to sell it at some point, they're going to have a carryover basis from whatever the parents paid with a lot of built-in gain. You know, but never mind that. What about if the kids get divorced?
1: It's a marital asset now, right?
0: Now, the kids might not even... And this is bad for the children and the parent.
1: It's a lose-lose.
0: Right? Because the kids might say, yeah, I own it, but at what cost? Well, if I get divorced, I lose what I could have gotten as an inheritance.
1: Yeah.
0: Why do I want to give that up sooner than I need to?
1: So in this case, what would you have recommended if Marianne and her husband came to you instead?
0: Right. And I'm going to answer that. I just want to say also... You asked about putting money in here.
1: Oh, yeah.
0: Could you imagine if we put money in? That's just twice as bad.
1: Because then you're just giving your assets away to your kids completely.
0: Yeah, that's how it got worse as real
1: estate
0: the thing went
1: and
0: on.
1: Yep.
0: Wow, mm-hmm. Now I've given away a house and money. So please don't put the money in here. Now, your question, Susan, was what?
1: If they had come to you,
0: yes.
1: What would you have recommended? Because their objective was protect from the nursing home.
0: I'm guessing that the size of the estate is large enough that we needed two trusts. If we did, I would have created two irrevocable Medicaid income-only trusts and put the house in or the money in if they wanted to. That's mm-hmm. fine.
1: Yeah.
0: Why? Because they still control it. The trustee doesn't own it.
1: No adverse tax.
0: No adverse income tax. No gift tax. 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I can't talk right now. That was a problem.
1: Cushing and Dolan's on Instagram.
0: That's it. That's all you need mm-hmm. to know.
1: Last question comes from Jennifer in Malden, Mass. And Jennifer writes, I am married and my husband and I have named our only son as the beneficiary on all of our accounts except for our home. Mm-hmm. We are in our mid-60s and our total assets are around $1.5 million. Because we only have one child, we are thinking of adding him to our deed so he can avoid probate when we pass away. Why is everybody giving away their assets today?
0: Susan, you're making these questions are both of them are starting off
1: right.
0: bad and then getting worse as you go through.
1: If we do this, will this remove the need for a trust?
0: Yeah. So this is going to remove the need for you to continue to live
1: right?
0: if you don't have anything. So, folks, we don't like this idea. So it starts off bad because even though you only have one child, which is fine, and you want to leave things to that child, if you listed the one child as beneficiary on, I think that's what they said, on all their accounts.
5: Yeah.
0: I mean, it would avoid probate, but it really doesn't do anything to help you reduce estate taxes. So maybe your child will end up getting less because of the way you didn't plan.
5: Right.
0: And again, even if is she married? Yeah, so she's married.
5: She's married, and they're only in their mid-60s, so they could easily double their assets before they pass away. Now they're at $3
0: million. And- and so you die, and one asset goes from joint ownership, which is probably how they have it, so that the surviving spouse would just get everything. Yeah, that would avoid probate. And then provided it's the same account that has the son as the beneficiary, then it would avoid probate, and the son would get it. I get that. Because all the assets pass to the spouse on the first death, because no planning is done, that might result in the child getting less because the surviving spouse's estate was pushed up, causing an estate taxable situation when that spouse dies.
5: Right.
0: Instead of sheltering assets on the first death through the use of even a simple revocable trust would do that. So not a good idea. Naming beneficiaries is not my favorite.
5: And they're asking about adding their son to the deed. A little different than the nominee realty trust. They're going to put him on the deed with them.
0: Yeah, so that's, I don't know if that's less bad or not less bad.
5: Still bad.
0: Still bad, because I guess this way at least mom and dad still own perhaps two-thirds of the house. If they're, you know, they would have kept two-thirds or maybe they would have only kept half together and given him half. Depends on how they drafted.
5: Right.
0: But probably they would have kept two-thirds and he would have gotten one-third. But he would have got it right away. So now another completed gift, immediately exposing it to his creditors, his divorces, his situation.
5: Capital gains tax issues when he sells. And
0: yeah, you've got a carryover basis at least for one-third. I mean, I assume two-thirds would be included. You'd get a step up. You're not really doing any estate tax planning, a little bit maybe by getting some out of the estate. But like you said, carryover basis goes on. You're certainly not protecting the whole house from the nursing home if that's a concern of yours. So, folks, lots to think about when you're doing your estate plan. Figure out which trust is right for you. Get this guide. 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
5: 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Maybe I'll be able to read your question on the air, and hopefully his answer will stop you from being one of his next real-life stories. You've been listening to Todd Lutsky, a partner with the law firm of Cushing & Dolan. I'm Susan Powers, a financial advisor with the Armstrong Advisory Group, and we'll be back with more after this quick break on The Legal Exchange with Todd Lutsky.
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0: We're up to 8.
5: Is about special needs in sole benefit trusts. So there are different types of special needs trusts. What are the most common types that we have?
0: So there's really, I think, I'm going to say sort of two, right? The special needs trusts where, and by the way, folks, this is for people who have, maybe it's implicit, special needs children, or a beneficiary of any kind that is special needs and on disabled or something.
5: So it could be grandchildren, niece, nephew, something, anyone.
0: Correct. Someone you want to take care of, but you don't want them to lose governmental benefits by taking care of them.
5: Right.
0: So, and you don't have to disinherit them just because they're special needs.
5: A lot of people have been under that misconception that they do.
0: They do. I know. So I think that's the first thing. That's why we're doing a special needs trust. So the two kinds, I think you asked me, or what are the two most common? A standalone special needs trust or a special needs trust built into your estate plan. Okay? So
5: Why would you pick one over the other?
0: Well, I don't do standalone special needs trusts that often. The reason being is I don't know that I need it. I don't need while I'm alive, if I've got a special needs child, to be funding a special needs trust that's going to then use the money to dole it out to my special needs child as needed.
5: During your life.
0: During my life. Mm-hmm. Why? I can just do that myself.
5: Right.
0: I can just, I own my money. I have it in my trust. I'm managing my own money. And if my child needs help for something, I'm going to write the check.
5: Mm-hmm.
0: Fine. So when would you do that, I guess? Well, maybe you've got a whole bunch of family members, you know, aunts and uncles and grandparents and people who say, geez, I want to help with your special needs child. Well, then you can set up a standalone for other people to contribute to.
5: Okay.
0: So that would maybe be the time.
5: Okay.
0: I don't see it a lot.
5: Not often.
0: The one you see mostly is the one built into your family estate plan. So somebody who comes in and says, we're doing an estate plan, and whether it's a revocable trust or a Medicaid income only trust, so be it any kind, even a life insurance trust, it doesn't matter. What matters is if the beneficiary, if one of the beneficiaries of that trust that we're talking about is the special needs child. then you put that language in there, right? And so what that might say is that would say equally to my children. And again, I might be treating all my kids the same way, so I might have the same language in each trust, but for different reasons. Like for the special needs child, it would say income and principal can be paid out in the trustee's sole discretion, maybe even the disinterested trustee's sole discretion. That means that that special needs child doesn't own the asset.
7: Yep.
0: It won't cause that child to lose their governmental benefits.
7: Because they don't have the discretion to take money out on their own.
0: They can't. And so they don't own it. And at the same time, it allows the trustee to enhance the life of that child through distributions.
7: Okay.
0: And you might have that same language for children as well, but that's divorce proofing, creditor protecting, same kind of language, but for a different reason.
7: You're really treating all your kids the same way, whether they're special needs or you just want to divorce proof or creditor protect their future inheritance.
0: 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And always go to our Instagram page, Cushing Dolan PC, for more information.
7: So if mom and dad add that language to their either their revocable trust or their irrevocable trust, doesn't matter. They can still have that special needs language in there.
0: Yes.
7: How does it actually get funded?
0: Yeah. And so that's why I don't think you need to stand alone. You don't need to put stuff in there now. You need to put it in there when you die.
7: Okay.
0: So when you die, the trust will have the language that says, you know, upon the death of the donor, and then you read. And it might say, you know, divide everything into as many equal shares as there are children then living. Well, then you start retitling. We call people like you, Susan, and we say, you know, help us retitle. We get you a tax ID number, you know, Todd Lutzky Family Trust, FBO, you know, Billy. Now we've got an ID number for that share.
7: Yep.
0: In would go certain assets. We'd retitle just like we retitled to the revocable trust or the family trust from the get-go.
7: And who would control the assets that are in that trust for them?
0: So the trustee is the one that would now be in charge, and that's why you need to think about that when you're picking this, right? We're planning not for today, but for whole life. So when you're both gone, mom and dad, who do you think's good at managing the trust assets?
7: Could they have a sibling or another child?
0: Generally, it's a great idea to have a sibling, especially over a special needs share. But oftentimes for the other kids, you might have an independent trustee that they can pick and remove, but they would have the ability to pick that independent trustee, like to give it to a child who's not special needs, more worried about divorce proof and creditor protection than I am special needs.
7: Okay.
0: So lots to think about.
7: What happens if there are funds left in that trust, and specifically for the special needs trust, when they pass away, the special needs child passes away? What happens to the money?
0: So, again, all staying in the bloodline, I think you need to think about, and all the shares probably are going to say the same thing, whether they're special needs or not. Let's sort of play out the string. So the special needs share would likely say, hold all the assets in trust for life. Make discretionary distributions as you go. Well, a special needs child may not need a lot, and so it may be growing faster than you're even distributing it out. And so that child then you have language that says, upon that child's death, hold it in trust for that child's children. Now, you might say, well, Todd, why would you put that language in if it's a special needs child? Well, maybe the special needs came because of an accident and they already have children.
7: Right.
0: Right. Or they're not that special needs and they're able to have children. I don't know. So you always want to figure that out. And if no children, which is you have to have that language, certainly, if no children, then it can be distributed back up into the pot for the surviving siblings.
7: Siblings, okay.
0: Which would be the surviving donor's kids.
7: Okay. If you had someone, you just mentioned someone could have become disabled during life. If you had someone who was disabled and maybe they got a settlement from a lawsuit, would you take the same approach where the parents would be paid out for that lawsuit and just hold it for the kid? Or what would you do with those funds?
0: Yeah, that would be like, I guess, in the beginning when we asked, when we talked about the two kinds of special needs trust that we create, we talked about a standalone and a mm-hmm. and one built into a trust. Well, I guess there's a third kind, and they're kind of overlap. Self-settled trust versus third-party trust.
7: Okay.
0: So the third-party trust is the ones we already talked about. You either set it up as a parent standalone, or you have it built into your family
7: not
0: trust.
7: At risk for their right. expense. Yep.
0: Those are, we described those, but those are also third-party trusts. So there's mm-hmm. a couple of names to describe those. Self-settled trust would be in your example, Susan, where, you know, someone had an accident and got a judgment. Well, that's their money.
7: Yeah.
0: So if it's that kid's money, then that kid is funding the trust with his money, i.e. self-settled.
7: Got it.
0: And that's a little different because the biggest difference is that trust will have a payback provision to the state.
7: Got
0: there
7: it.
0: Won't be one. 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If you've not done it, get started. 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
7: Todd Lutsky from the law firm of Cushing & Dolan, thank you so much.
0: Thank you, Susan. Always a pleasure.
7: I'm Susan Powers, a financial advisor with the Armstrong Advisory Group. 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
3: Question asked by Jackie about Susan Collins and if she wasn't, since she may lose, if she loses re-election in 2026, who would be the likely next committee chair? Since I talked about that, the potential for her losing this year, you know, it's basically like in a nuts and bolts sense, the idea of getting rid of somebody that's chair of that particular committee, the Senate Appropriations Committee, is frankly insane. It's just insane from a nuts and bolts.
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4: from ABC News. I'm Mike Dabusky. This Tuesday is one of the most closely watched Senate primaries ahead of the midterm elections, with Maine Democrat Graham Plattner defending his candidacy against a firestorm of controversy.
5: The New York Times reporting several of Plattner's ex-girlfriends described, quote, unsettling behavior. One reportedly claiming Plattner regularly grabbed her by the shoulders, sometimes hard enough to leave marks, and on one occasion yanked her out of a cab by her wrist. Democrats here in Maine divided.
6: I feel like his political mission is sincere. And that's what I'm voting for.
7: I will never vote for Graham Plattner.
5: Plattner fiercely denies any violence.
4: ABC's Selena Wang. Plattner has been leading Maine Governor Janet Mills, who suspended her campaign but hasn't dropped out of the race and will appear on the ballot on Tuesday. Whoever wins takes on Republican Susan Collins in the fall. At least 7 people were killed in Gaza City in Israel's latest round of attacks, according to local health authorities. The IDF says the operation killed a leader from Hamas's military wing. A second Ukrainian drone attack on St. Petersburg in as many days, with dark smoke erupting from parts of the city, as well as an oil depot nearby.
8: Part of the reason that we're seeing the Ukrainians target St. Petersburg is because Russia's been holding its annual forum there. It's kind of Russia's answer to the Davos Financial Center Summit that takes place every year. It was originally designed to attract investors, attract businessmen, attract politicians from around the world. But of course, because of the war with Ukraine, it has shrunk in size.
4: ABC chief foreign correspondent Ian Pannell. British Prime Minister Keir Starmer is set to host Ukrainian Prime Minister Volodymyr Zelensky at 10 Downing Street tomorrow, alongside leaders from France and Germany. You're listening to ABC News.
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11: 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A man accused of leading police on a chase and crashing into a police cruiser in Bar Harbor in April has been indicted for attempted murder.
12: According to the Bangor Daily News, 23-year-old Riley McClure was indicted Thursday on 14 charges. McClure was accused of striking a stopped cruiser, causing severe damage to both vehicles but no serious injuries, as well as assaulting staff at the hospital afterwards. He faces up to 30 years behind bars on the attempted murder charge. I'm Frankie Azzarata, News Radio WGAN.
11: A major hotel development near the main mall is moving forward, but it is forcing nearly a dozen longtime South Portland businesses to clear out. The city approved plans for 2 new hotels off Gorham Road. While one site is already empty, the second requires tearing down a section of the plaza that houses 9 active storefronts. Some owners say they face an uncertain future due to the lack of a clear timeline from developers, while a new tenant claims they signed a 10-year lease without being warned about the demolition. For staples like Mr. Bagel, the displacement means closing their doors for good. And the 45th annual Westbrook Together Days Festival kicked off in the city's Riverside Park yesterday. The weekend-long fest features carnival-style rides,

0: Alive. And so he grew up. He grew up in the 40s, you know, and then the 50s and stuff. And that was like the epicenter of the greasers. And so it's like 1994, and he's still doing that. So I remember growing up and being like, "Dad, would you please stop doing that? Just stop rolling the cuffs. My God, you look so old. You look so old." And then I have a son was rolling his cuffs like my dad did, and he thought it was young, hip, and cool. And I'm sitting there going, what in the hell am I looking at?
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2: 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I think we've got an idea of just how powerful Mother Nature can be. We've seen tornadoes that just leave literally a plant on a doorstep and then take the whole house away. Very direct. You kind of wonder, why did it not take that plant when that whole house got destroyed? But there's a number of other things we have to worry about with Mother Nature. And usually it depends on where you live. Like in the Northeast, nothing to worry about. Having a tornado is extremely rare, and they certainly aren't big. But you might have some pretty bad winter weather, including some ice storms, although those tend to be more south of New England on the Atlantic coast. In the Midwest, you've got those tornadoes that kill people every year. I remember being out there driving through the Midwest. We lived in Ohio, and we'd gone out to some real flat country, and we watched a tornado from the cars we were driving on the highway. It was probably a mile or two away from us, and it was absolutely awesome at that distance. I can't believe what it would be like right up close. Reminds me of that Jodie Foster movie some years back, talking about twisters and how bad they are. Well, there are other things to worry about, rather than just cold or heat. One of them, and I did a whole training session on this for the FBI InfraGuard program, which is the FBI's program to help businesses as well as government agencies with infrastructure, critical infrastructure. And we talked about the sun. You know that giant orb in the sky that has nothing to do with global warming? Yeah, that sun. And we're talking about the different 11-year cycles they have. I have an app right here on my phone right now called MagStorms, and I can open that up and I can look right now at what has been the solar activity for the last 3 days, what are their solar flares like, and it's what's called a coronal mass ejection or solar mass ejection. This is sending not light towards us, but literally mass that comes hurtling out from the sun. And it goes, of course, 360 degrees, right? The sun is more or less a sphere. But then there's a problem. And the problem is when those rays and those mass ejections are coming towards us here on the Earth. Now, it may seem very far out, and hey, I get it. But the odds of it happening are about 1% per decade, and that 1%, if it gets hit, would wipe out, millions of people would die, wipe out our society. It's incredible. And we have an example in North America, in the United States, of this very thing happening. Back in the 1850s, we had something known as the Carrington event, and I talked quite a bit about this, and my guest did as well, as we went through this webinar on literally these SMEs, these solar mass ejections. And in the 1850s, what was high tech? High tech was the telegraph. And they sitting there doing a modified form of Morse code as they're tapping, going, sending messages across the country and across states. Very incredible technology. And if you

0: seen any of the good old Western movies, the bad guys were always clipping that wire, weren't they, in order to stop the telegraph messages from getting through, because that's all it would take. Well, back with the Carrington event, what happened was a solar mass ejection. Now, I want you to think about the auroras, the aurora borealis. Every once in a while, we can see them in New England. If you get up into Alaska, they're almost constant sometimes in the year. My daughter lives in Norway, and they're just gorgeous up there as well. And that's where you have a lot of this material hitting our magnetosphere, our upper atmosphere, that magnetic radiation shield that's around us that protects us from the sun and these types of ejections, as well as various other rays and materials that are ejected from other stars that make it all the way through space and would literally kill us. It's cancer-causing. It's just terrible stuff. But when it hits that upper atmosphere area of the Earth, it interacts and makes just for a beautiful sky. So I'd like you to think about that when next time you see the aurora borealis and just, you know, you're marveling over this thing, what it really is. So in the 1850s, one of these mass ejections, which are kind of like the tornado, they're very narrow. They go and hit one target. And the mass ejection hit North America. Now, that gets to be a bad thing, doesn't it? And, man, when I'm thinking about it right now, it's just kind of shocking because literally the people who were operating these telegraphs were shocked. They were harmed. Buildings burned down because of what happened here, okay? Huge, very big problem for everyone here in North America, because we lost much of our telegraph network. If you fast forward today and consider the type of mass ejection we had in the 1850s, it would wipe out, if it hit us here in the United States, right? Because remember, it's very direct. It would wipe out our electric grid. It would make our computers useless. Our cars wouldn't be able to start. Goes on and on. Because the solar mass ejections are amazing amount of energy, and it is not stopped by that upper atmosphere, but the magnetosphere goes right through it. So it's as likely to hit us as any place else on the Earth, but it could hit, let's say it hit the other side of the Earth, and it hit China or the Philippines or Australia, right? Could hit anywhere. It is going to knock them off as well. So it gets to be a problem. We had a near miss, I think it was about 10 years ago, with these solar mass ejections, also known as CME, but it was scary. We had a massive flare back in 2010. 2010 was kind of a bad year for some of this flare activity, and it's an 11-year cycle again. Okay, I just had this was just handed to me here. July 2012 was when we had what's called a near miss from the CME. And this is from NASA's website. If an asteroid big enough to knock modern civilization back to 18th century appeared out of the deep space and buzzed the Earth-Moon system, the near miss would be instant worldwide headline news. 2 years ago, so okay, it was 2010, Earth experienced a close shave just as perilous, but most newspapers didn't mention it. This was an extreme solar storm, the most powerful in as much as 150 years. If it had hit, we would still be picking up the pieces two years later. Now, the numbers that I had in the newsletter, you might have seen, talked about it taking a minimum of 6 months, depends on how hard it hits us, really. It could be as little as 2 months. But in reality, before everything is restored, it could easily take a decade. Now, I want you to think of something here. I have in my hand this little yellow tubular thing, and it's a pencil. Everybody's used pencils, right? You're old enough to have to have used them in schools. I think kids these days probably still use pencils as they learn to write. At least hopefully they do. So think of this pencil, and you might have heard this example before, so forgive me if you have. What are the components of this pencil? Well, you've got the wood, on the outside. You've got the paint, obviously, on the far outside, and then you've got the lead on the inside, right? And on the end, you've got an eraser. Now, let's break this down. You have to mine that carbon in order to make the lead that goes in the pencil, don't you? How do you mine it? Well, okay, I guess you could use pickaxes. You'd have to make pickaxes, wouldn't you? You'd have to have the heavy mining equipment, which would be wiped out by one of these CMEs, right? So how do you mine it? How do you bring all of the trees down from the forest and take those trees and turn them into the outer body of this pencil? How about the little brass piece or even more expensive aluminum? Maybe it's a tin of some sort that holds the eraser on the end of the pencil. And then how about the eraser? This all has to be mined, right? This metal piece, the lead, the eraser, maybe it's a rubber tree. We don't have those in North America, do we? So we're going to have to come up with some sort of synthetic. So the technology to make something as simple as a pencil would be wiped out. Our massive transformers that we have across the country, and there's dozens of them, not hundreds, take about 5 years to build, to make. And we do not make them in the United States anymore. We import them from China. Massive amounts of copper have to go into those. And we don't have spares on hand, last time I checked. It's absolute devastation. And the reason I brought all of this up is twofold. One, there are some things you can do to prepare, because it's not necessarily going to be as devastating as it was at the Carrington event 150-ish years ago, but it could affect you, and you can do something. So I went to the Home Depot website, and I'll talk about that when we get back here, because you can do what I have done to protect my home, and we're going to talk about that. And then let's talk a little bit about what should be happening to the electric grid in order to make it safe, let alone have enough power for our electric cars and our heat pumps, right?
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0: We were just talking about the nastiness that can come from the sun when we're talking about these mass ejections. So now you know about the problem. You know it's real. You know it could happen tomorrow, or it might not happen for another 100 years. But here's what you can do. Welcome to Cracking the Code, your ultimate guide into the world of cutting-edge technology, AI, privacy, and security. I'm your host, Craig Peterson, and you've joined us on WGAN, AM 560 and FM 98.5 as we crack the secrets of the latest tech trends, empowering you to navigate the digital landscape with confidence. If you read my article in the newsletter about this stuff, you probably noticed, well, then you clicked through to my webpage where I have the big article about it, you probably noticed that I talk about Faraday cages in there. Well, that is one of the things you can use in order to help protect yourself and protect equipment. And I had a couple of people ask a little bit about that. You know, what is it that we can use it, you know, to protect? What can we protect with a Faraday cage? Well, there's a number of things that you could do about it, but here's what I think you should pay the most attention to. And I updated the list, by the way, on my website, and if you want me to, I'll email it to you. I am so behind. You got to stand by. It might take me a week or two to get back to you, but I will get back to you, and I'd be glad to send you a link to this article if you can't find it some other way. But the bottom line is you can get a very good surge suppressor. Now, that you know what those are, right? Well, you use them all of the time with computers, I hope, right? I typically use surge suppressors and UPSs and everything else that's in there. And you can get them almost anywhere. Now, as I mentioned earlier, I went to the Home Depot website. You can find these at everywhere, Amazon, Home Depot, Lowe's, etc. And what you really want is a whole home surge suppressor. And that's what I have. I've had one on my home for a very long time to protect all kinds of equipment in the house, right? Because, you know, I have studio there. I have all the kinds of computer equipment. But they have them right at Home Depot. So I'm looking at them right now. And it is what they're offering are from Square D. Now, Square D is a great manufacturer. They make a lot of power system equipment, big breakers, breaker boxes, all that sort of stuff. And they've got their top one. So we'll just give you an idea here. Their top one's $140, and the least expensive one is $70. And the difference between them is dramatic. So you go from $70 to twice that price, and you get three times as much protection. So your normal little home power strip surge suppressor is what? How many joules are on that? Have you ever bothered to look, by the way, as to how many joules are there on your surge suppressor? You know, is it like 320 joules or 700 joules? That's important to know, because the more it can shunt to ground, the better off you're going to be. So these ones that I'm looking at Home Depot, that top one at $140 here is 80,000 amps. That's a lot that it can sink in. And there's some others. Eaton has one. Siemens has them. All of these are very, very good names. So here's how this works and why you need one. Whether or not we have one of these coronal mass ejections or solar mass ejections, the reason you need one is if there is a surge on the power lines for some reason. So you can get a surge in the power lines from something that happens all of the time, lightning. Springtime, what are you going to get? You're going to get thunderstorms, and they're going to hit power lines. I had one hit a tree and a power line right outside my house once, and it came right in the phone lines, and I had my computer. I had a $30,000 computer. And now, this was back in the day when $30,000 was worth something. But I had a $30,000 computer hooked up to the phone line via a really good modem. It was a Motorola modem now that I think about it. And it came in the power line and fried the modem. But the modem had in it the ability to shunt any power coming in from the phone lines into ground. Well, of course, you probably don't have modems, regular old phone modems in your home. I don't have them anymore. But what you probably do have is cable TV coming in. Have you got that properly grounded? Is your house itself properly grounded? Those are really important questions to understand. I've got two grounding systems on my house, in addition to, you know, hoping that what comes in from the street is properly grounded as well. And then I have one of these whole house surge suppressors, which, again, I think you really need to get. They're very important. If you've got a small business, you better make sure you have these things in place. You wonder, well, why did this computer fail? It was working just fine, or something happened. Well, it could well be that there was a surge that came in one of the power lines. So I've got this in on my website, okay? It's not in the newsletter. The details are on the website. Another thing that you can do, risky times. You need to unplug devices. So if there's an impending storm, even a thunderstorm, unhook the TV, unplug the computers, make sure that everything that you care about is unplugged so it doesn't get destroyed. And if there's an impending solar storm, and you'll often hear about it, although, you know, did you know that about the huge near miss we had in 2010 that would have put us back, destroyed all of our tech, put us back to the 1850s? Did you know about that? Well, a lot of people didn't. Most people didn't. And the news doesn't usually cover it. So I've got a little app and alarms if there's a solar storm that's happening and there might be a mass ejection headed our way. But, you know, I'm a geek. What are you going to do? But you can still unplug when you know there's risky times. You might want to keep analog devices handy, right? Landline phones, maybe. It depends on what state you live in. Some states, I think here in New England, we're number one for landline phones, right? Wind-up radios, battery-powered radios, so you can listen in and hear the news, okay? All important stuff. Make sure you've got emergency kits with non-electric tools. So that's things like manual can openers, hand crank flashlight, radio combinations, fire starters. Those are all essential when the power grids failed for, you know, extended periods. Particularly, think about the winter time. And if it's going to get cold, what are you going to do to help keep your family warm? Even if you're not going to heat the whole house, right? Are you going to drain the pipes? You're going to try and keep it dripping? Because guess what? The water supply is probably going to stop. Because all of the electricity is going to be gone, most likely, at the local water pump. Understanding your home wiring is important as well. But there's things that the grid needs to do. And this is one of the things that I reviewed when I was doing that FBI InfraGuard presentation. And there's a few things, and they are, the grid people, the electric companies are investing some money in this, but they've got to invest more in advanced space weather monitoring to detect solar activity early, and forecasting technologies, and let us know when there's a problem. They've got to replace these older transformers with newer models that are designed to withstand these higher levels of current that's induced by geomagnetic events. And then they need to have Faraday cages for critical components, and we probably should too. Then I go into a couple more things. But one of the things that I think is really important in on my website, this was in the news letter, the pointer to this, but there is a great website by Michael McMabee, and this is compiling links to government documents discussing the risks of EMPs, efforts to mitigate them, including some reports from the Department of Energy and the GAO and stuff. And there's also some great information there on my website. Again, you can look for some of this stuff, but write Congress. This is what you should say. This is what they need to do to try and protect us a lot better than they have been, okay? This is important stuff, and I know it's esoteric, but man, 1% chance every decade that this is going to hit us. And we had a near miss by hours, just hours, back in 2010. Hey, online, craigpeterson.com. Go now. Make sure you get my newsletter so you don't miss important stuff like this in the future. craigpeterson.com.
6: This is York County Sheriff Bill King. I'm sure by now you've gotten what we refer to as a scam call. Scams have evolved tremendously over the past few years, and today's scammers are more sophisticated than ever. Scammers can be quite convincing, talking about COVID relief money, Social Security, missing jury duty. If you name it, there's a scam for it. All scams are fundamentally the same. They ask for money up front in the form of your banking information or sending money or gift cards. Scammers make their money off good members of our society, people who pay their debts and their taxes. Most scam victims are trying to do the right thing, and they legitimately think they owe something or they won something. If you get approached by a suspected scammer, either on the telephone, through the mail, or through the computer, the best thing to do is to call local law enforcement or call a trusted friend or family member and tell them about the situation. Remember, if it sounds too good to be true, it probably is.
10: 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A wild multi-town police chase ends with a suspect in handcuffs after tearing through fields, neighborhoods, and a public park.
11: The Penobscot County Sheriff's Office says the chaos started Thursday when a caller reported a heavily damaged stolen pickup truck was doing donuts in Hudson. Deputies say the driver fled, reportedly crossing into oncoming traffic and intentionally ramming two cruisers. Even after spike trips destroyed the truck's tires, the driver kept going on rims in Corinth, where another truck finally blocked him in a parking lot. 22-year-old Andrew Wright faces a laundry list of charges, including eluding an officer and criminal mischief. Remarkably, no injuries were reported. Tony Randazzo, News Radio, WGAN.
10: One man was shot by police in downtown Calais yesterday after reportedly swinging around a samurai-style sword at them. According to the Calais Advertiser, the shooting took place around 5:30 p.m. on the corner of North and Main Street. The video of the incident shows three officers yelling at the man sitting on a parked scooter who swung the sword in a wide arc after police grabbed and pulled him to the ground. Police fired three shots while the man appeared to try to flee, with a fourth shot being heard while the man falls to the ground. There's no word on the man's condition or if anyone was injured. And with Maine projected to be short of nearly 3,000 nurses by the end of the decade, the University of Maine is trying to take the steps to booster their healthcare pipeline. Kathleen Robinson, the associate director of the School of Nursing, told our news partners at CBS 13 the school is introducing two new doctorate programs.
12: In the PhD program, we're going to be teaching nurses how to do research and how to go out into the world and create new science.
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13: Clouds, a thundershower this evening, clearing late tonight, low 57. A shower or two tomorrow with a high at 77. Mostly sunny and nice day on Monday with a high 75.
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0: Well, they are at it again. Yes, the federal government, FCC, the Federal Communications Commission, has decided to put Obama-era rules back in place. So hold on, we're in for a rough ride. Welcome to Cracking the Code, your ultimate guide into the world of cutting-edge technology, AI, privacy, and security. I'm your host, Craig Peterson, and you've joined us on WGAN, AM 560 and FM 98.5 as we crack the secrets of the latest tech trends, empowering you to navigate the digital landscape with confidence. So we're going to uncover some hidden dangers, costs associated with these new regulations. Now, it's warm and fuzzy. It's all puppy dogs, ponytails, and unicorns. It's net neutrality. Oh, my gosh. It's so important, right? Isn't that what the left keeps telling us? We need to have neutrality. Because, my goodness, the internet hasn't grown at all since it was first invented by Al Gore. It's been terrible. We've all been just over a barrel. It's been absolutely terrible, especially those poor poor young men who are streaming video, streaming live 3D games as they're playing them, listening to music and everything. It says, my gosh, why should they pay the same as somebody who just wants to see pictures of cats

0: their grandchildren center, right? Yeah. So let's talk about some of the obvious problems here that the media just isn't thinking about talking about. Maybe they have. Maybe they're just ignoring it, right? Because, wow, Obama put this in place and then evil Trump took it out. And now we've got wonderful Biden who's putting it back in place now. So take a moment here. Now, imagine an internet without constant innovation, without constant improvements. This stagnant online place. Think of AOL back in the day where nothing ever changes or gets better, right? And I love that the analogy here. America Online is a great example of what the communist socialist governments would give us, right? And we'd be stuck there. If we ever got that far, right? Look how far the Soviet Union got. But that's precisely what could happen if net neutrality reigns over our digital internet unchecked. You see, folks, these regulations can potentially hinder innovative ideas from thriving because service providers will be limited in how they manage their services. And these limitations mean there's less motivation for investment in the infrastructure upgrades. And that's the ecosystem that's essential for technological advancements like faster speeds, higher bandwidth, all of the things necessary to deliver tomorrow's innovations today, right? Without that incentive, with handcuffs put in place by the federal government on these businesses, that drive, it becomes increasingly challenging for entrepreneurs to launch, right? Big guys, small guys. Yeah. Well, but the proponents say, well, it's going to protect the little guys. It's going to increase innovation. Stop and think for a minute. Who really benefits from these rules? Because remember, the internet is just a connection of networks. It's an interconnected network of networks. So Comcast owns a network, AT&T owns a network, hundreds of companies have networks. And that comprises the internet backbone, these major companies. So they all haul data for each other, and they charge access fees in order to be able to use their network. So what net neutrality would do here is, let's say, Netflix, which at one point was half of all internet traffic. It's not that anymore, but YouTube is right up there, as are some others. And is Google paying for all of that network traffic to get to your house? No. It is going across multiple networks. It's being carried by and paid for by multiple companies. So the whole filing with the FCC was complaining about AT&T, saying, oh my gosh, they were giving priority to their own traffic on their network. Well, of course they were. It's their network. AT&T pays for the network. Why would they not either charge Netflix to use their bandwidth or Google to use their bandwidth? Or why wouldn't they slow down those other bandwidth hogs when their own customers, AT&T's own customers, needed a little bit more bandwidth? Of course they would. Oh, but you can't now. No. Net neutrality. Net neutrality. Yeah, we want you out of business if you're a small business. Because you see, these big guys are looking at all of this saying, whoa, hey, let's pass net neutrality because then I won't have to pay AT&T to have all of these videos, streaming games, et cetera, delivered to my customers. It is insane. So they're cutting back on the profitability. And what are profits for? The profits aren't evil. Profits pay your paycheck. Profits pay for the electricity. Profits pay for the internet. And if there's no profits, there's no way to innovate. There's no way to test. There's no way to try out. Right? Now, you know, if you've listened to me for a while, not very long, I don't think it takes, but if you listen to me for a while, you know that I am not a big fan of the way some of these big corporations act, right? In fact, some of the things they do is totally anti-competition, where they use their size, they use their market share in order to just destroy small businesses, right? No two ways about it. And so there's people saying, well, this net neutrality will help the small businesses. Well, I don't think so. Because just like having taxes on the internet helps Amazon, because there's 9,000 taxing jurisdictions in the United States alone, Amazon can deal with 9,000 jurisdictions. How about you? Can you? You want to sell some things online? And now you have to deal with 9,000 different places around the country. Of course, you're not going to have customers in all 9,000. So you're going to go and you're going to contract with a company that Amazon happens to own that's going to handle all the taxes for you, right? So get ready for increased costs here, because this is a major elephant sitting out there in front of everybody, right? Yeah, because there's very likely going to be an increase in subscription fees. Because now you've got the government involved. They're going to be treating it like a utility. And utilities can make a certain percentage of their gross income as profit. So they're more incentivized to be inefficient than they are to be efficient. Yeah. Exactly. And then Uncle Sam, of course, is going to have to add in their stuff because they're going to have to regulate it. They need a whole new bureaucracy in order to make sure that the internet is fair and balanced, right? Which, of course, we know is a whole bunch of stuff, too, right? Yeah. Reduce competition. That's another one. You're on that superhighway. All of a sudden, you hit a detour sign because an internet service provider monopoly has a roadblock ahead. Okay, so we're going to have limited options because the government's going to be controlling the options we have. The government's going to be controlling pricing. And every time that happens, pricing goes up. And then, of course, you got the government involved. So now they have to comply. All of these internet companies, the hundreds that provide the various network services, backbone services, they're going to have to comply with this. So there's going to be a regulation handbook that these inspectors are going to have under their arms. And all of these companies are going to have to come out and, you know, meet with that inspector and try and figure out, are we in compliance? It goes on and on. This is a bad idea. It was a bad idea when Obama put it in place, and it's a bad idea now that Biden has put it back in place. It is not neutrality. It is, again, government overreach into our lives, and this is going to harm the internet. No two ways about it. And, you know, I've seen some left-wing studies that said, well, when Trump got rid of it, there was no obvious blah, blah, blah, blah, blah, blah. No, no. Cherry-pick stats. Bad idea. All right. Hey, you can find out more. Go online, of course, craigpeterson.com. Get on that newsletter. You'll get this stuff every week. Hey, next up, we're going to talk about romance scams, a very big deal. craigpeterson.com.
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0: Now, we're diving into a topic right now that might tug at your heartstrings a bit too hard, romance scams. But hey, let's add in gift card and other phishing scams to maybe keep things a little spicy, because it's not all about romance in reality. 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Hey, folks, you ever thought that love could cost you more than just a heartache? Listen up, because today we're talking about something that's snagging millions from unsuspecting lovebirds, romance scams. We've talked about in the past a couple of big ones where Garofalo supposedly was involved, right? The Incredible Hulk. But it's really broadened nowadays. You might think you might never fall for it, right? Well, hold on to your hats, because we're going to talk about how these smooth scammers are operating, not only through dating sites, but across social media platforms like Instagram, Facebook, and WhatsApp. In fact, I've been getting some of these on WhatsApp out of the blue, and they're very easy to fall for. So rule number one, if you get a text message, WhatsApp message, phone call from someone you don't know, just delete it. Don't return the call, because now you're confirming that it is you and that this is a valid address. And the tricks they use are incredible. Just basic stuff like, hey, are you going to go golfing next week? I don't golf, right? I've actually never been golfing. Or are you going to be able to make it to the party? You're just something leading to get a conversation going. And then when it comes to the romance scams, it kind of takes that first initial conversation and moves it along. And we're not talking about something that's necessarily only going to take half an hour. These people will work on a romance scam for months against one individual. It is so upsetting to me. You meet someone online. They seem really perfect. They've probably done a little bit of research on you, right? They're sweet-talking their way into your life until what? Well, they need money. For an emergency surgery, maybe they want to visit you but can't afford the plane ticket. Both big scams. Both I've heard of before. And both now, the Federal Trade Commission is warning us, are happening like crazy. By the way, I hope you're sitting down, because people aged, well, what do you think the age is, okay? Who's most likely to fall for these scams? You think it's people like 30 to 45, 45 to 60, 60 plus? What do you think? Who is it? You're wrong. I bet you're wrong, because I was. People aged 18 to 29 are over six times more likely to report losing money here compared to older daters. Isn't that good news? Now, when you get up into the real high end of age and you have seniors who have lost a loved one and really reaching out, well, that changes at that point. But They're not as likely even at that age. So that's the good news, okay? So how would you do dating differently? How would you answering a text message, a WhatsApp, a social media post, what would you do differently knowing this, right? Yeah, younger kids, right? How many times have we talked about kids these days and they trade their email address for a donut? And there was a scientific study. Well, not quite scientific, but a study done about this, right? Here's a donut. I'll give you a donut if you'll give me your email address. And they did. Yeah. Okay. So tech isn't always our strong suit, but the technology behind these romance scams is getting fancier, as you might guess, due to the machine language, what we call artificial intelligence is out there. They're using it, okay? Now, you also need to watch out for gift card gotchas. I worked with a TV station where one of their anchors had been approached, and there was a party, a holiday party. We're going to have a party. And they asked for the anchor to buy, I think it was like 10 $50 gift cards, Amazon gift cards. I'm going to give them out at the party tonight. And they approached me, and we had fun. I played with those scammers for 3 days. It was a gas. And they did not want to let go. It was absolutely amazing. But what they wanted was, run down to the local corner store. Now, of course, they couldn't name what store it was, and because they had no idea who we were really and where we were. Well, they knew who the host was, who the anchor was on the news show, because they were using his name. But it was really kind of fun to play with them. So what they wanted was to go out and buy 10 of these $50 gift cards and then take pictures of the front of the cards and send them, text them to them. And on the back of the card, scrape off that little, the little gray thing that's blocking that pin on the back of the card and take a picture of that one, too, and send them off to them. Yeah, this is a classic scam. And the gift card criminals, they love this. I had a scam. This was 3 or 4 years ago. I was working the floor of a big convention, and I had a little booth there. And I had 5 or 6 calls from, quote, the IRS, unquote, who wanted me to get gift cards and give them the gift cards to pay my taxes over the phone, right? And the lady I was talking to sounded American. She probably was, right? I'm pretty good with accents and picking them out. And she had a completely American accent. And I kept hanging up on them. And they kept calling back. So persistent, right? So you'll see this more during holidays, festivities, things that are going on, right? Because people's safety alarms are kind of down and everybody's having parties. So that's the perfect time for people to just kind of have the guard down, isn't it? Absolutely. So be very careful. I've mentioned before and I mentioned again, just smart people get caught up in this too, right? And in fact, the statistics show that younger people under 30s are even more likely to get caught in some of these types of scams. So be very cautious out there. And I kind of hate saying that because I'm always getting emails from people about whether or not something's to be trusted. And what it indicates to me is people just no longer have trust or faith in almost anything. And I think that society has earned that, right? The way the government, businesses, all kinds of people that you used to trust, your doctors, medicine, science, no longer trustworthy. Because they're going after one goal, and that is themselves. And so when it comes to these types of scams, we've got to be doubly careful. So be careful of that, right? Now, business here, this is a really interesting whole set of articles that I shared with you from the Seattle Times in the newsletter. And it's about the destruction of Boeing. Boeing was an engineering company. They were always very careful about what they did and how they did it and put it all together. The Boeing planes were the planes you wanted to fly in because of some core assumptions, because of various types of things that they were doing that are really helpful, bottom line, right, to making life safe. And they make you safe by thinking through everything. Anybody could stop the production of a Boeing plane. It reminds me of what was happening with Toyota. And looking at Toyota and the manufacturers from the U.S. going over there, seeing the Toyota lines, assembly lines, manufacturing lines, were just shocked and amazed when a single person could pull a cable and stop the whole line. And they'd stop the line for a reason. It wasn't just that they wanted a potty break. They pulled that cable because there was a quality problem that they saw during manufacturing, during assembly. And so they stopped the whole line. No cars were coming out of the plant. Nothing was moving along that assembly line. And the engineers would come in, try and figure out what happened, and then go ahead and fix the problem. That was just shocking and amazing to Americans. But it wasn't to Boeing. Boeing was that way. It was this engineering company that just excelled in making things better, making sure the planes were safe. They used great design concepts. I love the idea behind some of the autopilot type things that Boeing has, whereas Airbus would have people monitoring the computers to make sure the computers weren't making a mistake while it was flying or landing the plane. Boeing took a different approach. Boeing took the approach of, well, you know what? Humans aren't very good at monitoring computers because what happens when you lose attention and something happens? What happens when something is going on that airplane and you now have to skip through a whole bunch of different menus because you've got a glass cockpit and look at all of the things in the menus trying to figure out what to do? And that's part of the reason that was attributed, a big reason, to the crash of that wonderful test flight crew at the show, first time they showed off their Airbus plane, right? So there are things built in that are positive to these types of manufacturing and engineering firms. And unfortunately, what we're seeing now is something that's very unpositive, because Boeing purchased McDonnell Douglas. McDonnell Douglas, you know, they made some great airplanes back in the day, but the quality started to go down. People stopped buying them. And so Boeing thought, well, let's bring these guys in. And guess who was involved? A company called McKinsey, a consulting firm. One of the worst companies you could ever get involved in any kind of a business decision. These people at McKinsey have shown again and again, and the article in the Seattle Times I shared really goes into this a lot, but they are apparently just after profit. They don't care about the employees. They don't care about the customers. So they were involved with this merger of Boeing and McDonnell Douglas. McDonnell Douglas, the company that was purchased, that had been falling in quality, falling in sales, took over management of Boeing and moved corporate headquarters to Chicago. So no longer would they allow someone in the assembly line to pull that string, if you will, to stop the line. Because bottom line, man, stocks matter. Now Boeing's trying to get back from the precipice that they, the senior management, put them in. The story is horrific, and it's a lesson for businesses small and large across the country. All right, everybody, make sure you get next week's newsletter as well. We always stay up to date on the current topics. CraigPeterson.com for the free newsletter.
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0: is condemning new U.S. attacks as, quote, a clear violation of the ceasefire. ABC foreign correspondent Tom Sophie Bridge.
1: Fresh U.S. missile strikes along Iran's coast. The U.S. military saying it destroyed Iranian radar sites after Iran fired four one-way attack drones, which posed a threat to ships near to the Strait of Hormuz. Iran retaliating, firing a volley of missiles at U.S. allies Kuwait and Bahrain. The strikes adding to the uncertainty amid a supposed ceasefire.
0: Sources familiar with Secretary Scott Bessent's thinking telling ABC News that the Treasury Department is planning to use Iranian assets to rebuild and repair any future damage caused by Iran. Meanwhile, the Lebanese army says an Israeli airstrike killed two officers and a soldier, potentially jeopardizing wider negotiations between the U.S. and Iran. Graham Plattner is campaigning hard in the final days of Maine's Democratic primary. He's been leading party rival Governor Janet Mills. But recent controversies, including allegations published by the New York Times from women claiming they were physically abused, could hurt his chances Tuesday, made a plea for continued support Friday night.
2: Now, as every single piece of that past and journey gets dug up, litigated, and weaponized, you have my back.
0: Tuesday's winner will go up against Republican incumbent Susan Collins, who's been in the U.S. Senate for nearly 30 years. Backlash against a proposed data center in Tennessee, where more than 160,000 people have signed a petition opposing one next to the Nashville Zoo. Nashville Mayor Freddie O'Connell.
3: This one seems particularly unusual in that a non-owner for the property seems to be applying for a building permit.
0: No comment from the developer. And FIFA announced it'll now allow fans to bring their own water bottles to some stadiums during the World Cup. FIFA had barred spectators from bringing refillable water bottles into the tournament's 16 stadiums in North America. You're listening to ABC News.
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6: 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The Maine Board of Pesticide Control voted unanimously yesterday in favor of banning a class of rodenticide that can have deadly environmental effects.
7: Maine Public reports that the chemicals can persist in an ecosystem long after they've been ingested by rodents, with wildlife who prey on the rodents ingesting the poison as well. During a limited sampling study for rodenticides in 2024, the state found that 4 out of 4 bears and 4 out of 6 hawks tested positive for the chemicals. The ban on the sale of the products will go into effect next week. Nate Hanscom, News Radio, WGAN.
6: Maine Senator Susan Collins has reached a historic milestone in Washington, casting her 10,000th consecutive roll call vote. The landmark vote on Thursday night makes her the first senator in U.S. history to achieve such a streak, starting from her very first day in office. Colleagues on both sides of the aisle took the floor to praise her dedication, including Independent Senator Angus King, who commended Collins for always braving Maine's notorious winter storms to make sure her seat was never empty. And it was a holy day yesterday for anyone who's into baked goods. Our news partners at CBS 13 reports the first Friday in June is National Donut Day across the nation, but its significance goes well beyond just the dough. The day was created in 1938 to honor volunteers with the Salvation Army, who provided spiritual and emotional care, as well as freshly fried donuts to American soldiers during World War I. Here's the nonprofit's Sean Bellinger in Portland's Monument Square.
8: A lot of people, you know, they don't know the genesis of Donut Day. And so to be able to share, like, listen, this is a Salvation Army-rooted day. And that's really how it started.
6: The group's Portland branch served free coffee and donuts yesterday morning as a way to celebrate. Now here's Steve Williams with your latest AccuWeather forecast.
9: Clouds, a thundershower this evening, clearing late tonight, low 57. A shower or two tomorrow with a high at 77. Mostly sunny, a nice day on Monday with a high 75.
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11: You're actively trying to get Al from Portland to call, aren't you?
12: You know, that's what
13: we
12: Jason
13: talked about
12: and I
13: this earlier, yeah.
12: We're
13: yeah.
12: saying is that I spoke with Al on Friday and I said, you know, we're going to speak to you on Monday, right? And he's like,

Today, we've got a topic that'll make you sit up and take notice. At least you should. This is really, really important. We're going to be talking about a tool you can use for free, doesn't lock you down, and is going to help keep your information secure and private. 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I'm your host, Craig Peterson, and you've joined us on WGAN, AM 560 and FM 98.5 as we crack the secrets of the latest tech trends, empowering you to navigate the digital landscape with confidence. All right, today we're unraveling a topic we can't escape, passwords. Okay, I hear you, okay? But there's more to it than you may realize, and there's some great free tools. You've heard about my friend Troy Hunt. We've talked about him before. Well, we all know that passwords are critical. They are the keys to our digital lives. But let's face it, these things can be downright ornery, right? Trying to remember which combination of letters, numbers, and symbols we used for each site is enough to make our heads spin. And if that's not enough, we've got to worry about those cyber criminals just waiting to pounce and hose our personal information right out of those websites. Now, I've got a secret weapon to add to your security arsenal here. It's an important one. And it really is about cracking the code when it comes to passwords. And passwords are slowly but surely starting to go away. I was reading a great article this week about a guy. This guy's a journalist. He's a tech journalist, so he kind of knows a little bit about computers. And he decided to go passwordless, completely password-free for a month. Now, how might you do that? You might be asking. Well, there's a number of tools. You can get tokens and various things. But I want to warn you, his life was miserable for that month. Okay, we're not ready for that full tokenized future or whatever might come next. We are stuck with passwords for a while. So let's make sure we're doing it right. So there's a volunteer-run website out there that I had in my newsletter, and I went in details. In fact, you can find it still in the newsletter. You can find it at craigpeterson.com, where I give you a breakdown of what you should do with it. This website's called Have I Been Pwned, H-I-B-P, Hib. For short, you'll find it at haveibeenpwned.com. I think they've changed it to, let me see, haveibeenpwned.com. I think goes over to him. Does it? It does not. Interesting. Okay, so let me tell you how to spell it then. It's have I been pwned. Have, the word have, I, B-E-E-N, P-W-N-E-D. Now, this is, pwned means... It's an older term, and it comes from an old video game, if you will, that was on computers. But it means that your information is now owned by someone else. Is your password owned by somebody that shouldn't have it, right? Now, it's a funky dance move, right? Like the funky chicken, but no, it's not. So much more. So Have I Been Pwned, a free service that lets you check if your email address has been compromised in a data breach. This service, Have I Been Pwned, is the one that's being used by Google. It's the service that's behind 1Password and Apple warning you about your password having been hacked. Okay? Yeah. So this is the original, right? I always say go to the source. This is the source. It's like a virtual superhero. It's going to help you uncover really the truth about your password. So it doesn't know that someone just stole your password, right? And klaxons go off. But what it does is collect data from various breaches, and it gets it from Troy going through the dark web trying to find it. It comes from the FBI, CIA, NSA giving him information about password breaches that are out there, and it comes from companies that say, hey, we were hacked and here's the information that got out. And Have I Been Pwned will let you know if your information's fallen into the wrong hands. It'll tell you where it was stolen, when it was stolen, and what

0: information of yours was stolen with it. It's really like having your very own cybersecurity sidekick, but not the one that got hacked, right, by Hilton, Paris Hilton's. Anyways, different story from years ago. So you might be wondering, Craig, how does HIB work? Well, friends, this thing is easy to use. It's a 1-2-3 thing. If you go to the website, haveabeenpwned.com, you can enter in your email address. And I can hear you right now. Craig, you say don't give out our email address, right? It's dangerous. What am I doing? Don't click on links, but you put links into your newsletter. I get that, okay? Troy is trustworthy. What he's going to do is he's going to take your email address and he's going to check in his databases to see if that email address matches any data breaches that he's been made aware of. And what he does is he encrypts basically all of this data. He's using what's called hashes in computer technology terms so that he's not really storing your password, but he does have a copy of it. So he can take your password, if you type it in, because you can check your password on haveibeenpwned.com. And when you check your password, it's going to right away tell you if it's been found and where it was found. But he's not looking up your password. He takes your password, uses what's called a one-way hash function so that he can check to see if he's already seen that password before in a breach, which breach was it in. But he cannot take that hash that's in his database and turn it back into your password. This gets pretty complicated, but he's doing us all a real big favor, all right? And go ahead and enter it in. You will probably be surprised, particularly if your password, your email address more particularly, has been out there for a while, right? I've got an email account I've used for way more than 30 years, and that particular email is all over the place on the internet, and it tells me about it, where it was, what's going on. Now, you can also go, and I go through this in step by step on my website, because you can also go to the top of the page. So remember I said the home page is where you're going to enter in your email address, right? And so you enter in your email. Come on, computer. Okay, it's not cooperating. haveibeenpwned.com. If you say pond, it's going to get another site entirely. So don't do that like what I just did. haveibeenpwned.com. Spelling correction. Nailed me. Almost got me there. At the top, there's a few buttons that you can hit. There's notify me, which is really cool. So you enter your email address and it will let you know if your email address shows up in any future hacks. So pretty darn cool, isn't it? Now you can also take another look at all of this. And that is by clicking on the password. Right at the top, you can see passwords, and that's going to let you check a password. So let's check Leon Panetta's password, because it's really a good one, okay? Man, the brilliance of some of these people in the government, right? He was in the Obama administration, just amazing, man. So password, okay, you guys ready? You can type it in as we go here. @SSW0RD. Clever, isn't it? @SSW0RD. I wonder what that. Oh, password. Oh, he was typing in password with an @ and a zero. That is so clever. All right, so guess what? It's not just Leon Panetta. According to Have I Been Pwned, it's been seen over 104,000 times. 104,000 times people used Leon Panetta's password as their password on a website, and it was stolen. Okay? Can you get more ridiculous than that? Yeah, it's everywhere. Absolutely everywhere. I guess he wasn't that brilliant after all. Oh, no, I'm wondering about government, right? And people there, aren't they the best and brightest, glee at the top? All right, so Check it out, haveitbeenpwned.com. You need it. I cannot stress enough how absolutely critical it is to use the power of Have I Been Pwned to protect yourself. You know, passwords aren't just a minor inconvenience. They are here for a while yet. The follow-on technology isn't ready for most people yet. Even some of the techie people, as I mentioned, don't like it at all. And, you know, picture this. You're a small business owner, right? And you find out your email address has been compromised in a data breach. Now, that's bad news, Bears. But thanks to Have It Been Pwned, you now know because you registered yourself, right, at the website. You got an email. And by taking that simple step, you've dodged a major bullet because hopefully you also checked the password that you were using on your website, your bank site, right? My gosh, I have seen bank accounts, operating accounts drained. It's just terrible. But no stolen identities, no drained bank accounts, no massive headaches. Now that, my friends, is worth its weight in gold. Right? Have I Been Pwned? It's free, and it can be your knight in shining armor. It's absolutely true. So number one, head over to Have I Been Pwned, PWNED.com. Check if your email has been compromised. 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
0: You guys are the best and brightest, right? I've told you that before. Well, did you know that smart people get fooled all the time? In fact, a lot of con artists say that smart people are even easier to fool. So I've got a couple of stories for you here. Welcome to Cracking the Code, your ultimate guide into the world of cutting-edge technology, AI, privacy, and security. I'm your host, Craig Peterson, and you've joined us on WGAN, AM 560 and FM 98.5 as we crack the secrets of the latest tech trends, empowering you to navigate the digital landscape with confidence. We're going to dive headfirst right now into the world of scams, swindles, and cyber crooks with a couple of very, very recent stories from people you might have heard of before, names you know. So I want you to be paying a lot of attention because this really can happen to you. Because it's not as easy as holding on to your wallet like it used to be. And my brother, we were in Paris in the subway, and a pickpocket took his wallet, which had also in there his passport and his iPhone. And it was kind of fun. They actually caught the guy, which amazed me. So let's talk about this here. You won't believe what happened to these. You might call them highly intelligent journalists. I'm not sure. That might be a contradiction of terms. You know, I'm not a journalist, right? I'm an opinion guy. But first up, we have a finance columnist who fell hard for an Amazon scam. Now, a finance columnist is going to know about phishing attacks where they're sending you emails trying to get you to do things, right? Right? Well, this hoser managed to weasel away $50,000 from our dear columnist's savings. Yeah, okay. Can you believe that? And what about TV host Andy Cohen? He was swindled in a costly bank scam. Two bright minds, two major losses. It just goes to show you no one is safe from these sneaky cyber criminals. I recently had a listener reach out to me with a similar horror story. We'll call him Sam. Sam is not your average Joe. He's a tech-savvy entrepreneur, or so he thought. Despite all his knowledge, he found himself entangled in a online scam. I guess it'd be an online scam, right? Sam received an urgent message from his bank, and I'm making air quotes here, asking for his personal information. So what the hosers do is they say your account is being attacked or someone tried to log in. We need to get your personal information so we can confirm it's you. And without thinking twice, Sam handed over his personal information, only to realize the hoser behind the curtain had snagged his entire life savings. Now, the articles that I'm referring to with these stories in them are in the newsletter. You might want to read those in more detail. But ask yourself, how can someone as smart as Sam or these other well-known journalists get trapped like this? Barbara Corcoran. She's from Shark Tank. There's Kevin O'Leary has been in the news lately because he's been talking about how crazy things have become in New York and California. And even though he's not a Trump fan, he's saying, hey, don't do business. I'll never do business in those states again after the garbage that's going on, right? Yeah, man, it's crazy. But this is all about manipulation. And with Barbara Corcoran, she does real estate. You might know that. And she was revamping a building, and her assistant got a note saying that she needed to pay, I think it was about $200,000 to a vendor who was actually doing the work on the revamp. And the money went out, and Barbara noticed it because the accountant CC'd her on the email, and she got it stopped right away. So, again, smart people. Barbara at least caught it. These journalists did not, okay? But I'm not going to blame them because, frankly, these cyber criminals are really masters of disguise. They're preying on our vulnerabilities, our fears, and exploiting our trust. They'll make you believe they're the real deal. They're a bank. They're an online retailer. They are a construction company, or even pretend they're a social media platform. And they've got one goal in mind here, to get their hands on your hard-earned money. Now, listen up, especially if you think you're too smart, too savvy for these scammers. One of the most common tricks they use is phishing. That's how they start this whole thing out. They'll send you emails and messages that look legitimate to trick you into reveal sensitive information. And you know what? Nowadays, that's even easier than it's ever been in the past, because they're using large language models, machine learning, AI, if you will, to look up information about you online. Find stuff you might have posted on Facebook or on the company website or on LinkedIn. It takes a minute, literally, to do all of this and craft a message specifically meant for you, right? For you. It's incredible. But don't worry too much here, my friends. I've got you covered. We've got some practical steps to outsmart these sneaky devils, and let's get in it. First of all, let's talk about unmasking the fishers here. Pay attention to all of the details. Now, remember, a phishing message might be an email. It might be a text message. It might be a phone call or a voicemail message. And they often have telltale signs that scream fake, right? Spelling mistakes, strange email addresses, suspicious URLs. They can be dead giveaways. But again, because of the AI stuff that's out there, they're not making those grammatical mistakes anymore. Heck, their punctuation's better than mine is. But it's not the dead giveaway it used to be with these Nigerian scams, where the English was terrible and they're trying to rescue this Nigerian prince and you just have to send money. So don't go clicking on any links, because you really might get more than you bargained for. Instead, hover over the link without clicking. So just move that mouse, that cursor on top of it, and check and see if the URL matches the official website. Now, I've got to say, when it comes to marketing emails, even the emails I send out every week that you guys get in your inboxes, where I give you step by step on how to do things to protect your privacy and security in your business, right? Even those emails have what are called tracking links. So I know what people are interested in. That's the whole idea. So if you hover over it, it's not going to be the actual link for the final page that you'll end up on. It's going to be a link that tracks where you're clicking on. So that makes life even more difficult, doesn't it? Okay. And I've had quite a few of you guys say, Greg, is it safe to click on the links in your newsletter? Well, if it really is my newsletter, and I'm not aware of anybody faking my newsletter, but if it's really my newsletter, yeah, I check them all. All of those links should be good without any problems. But hey, if something sounds too good to be true in an email that's coming to you, it probably is. Unless the email's from me, right? Secondly, folks, I can't stress this enough. Use some common sense. Banks and legitimate companies will never ask you for personal information via email or phone out of the blue. So if you get one of these sketchy requests, pause for a moment, take a deep breath, take another deep breath, and give your bank or the company they say they're representing a call directly using a trusted number. Verify if it's the real deal before sharing a single piece of info. Look them up. Look up the number. Look up the bank's number on the back of your credit card or debit card. Call that number. You don't necessarily even want to trust Google, because there are ways the bad guys are messing with that too. 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Now, securing your digital life is very important, because even if you give your username and your password for a site, if you're using multi-factor authentication or single sign-on, that is your secret weapon for what amounts to impenetrable defenses. So make sure you have those in place. Use OpenDNS or Cisco Umbrella. We've talked about them before. Hey, and if you want anything on the show or my newsletter, you think I should cover something in more depth, just email me, me@craigpeterson.com, or hit reply to my newsletter when you get it. And let me know. I'm more than glad to cover any of these topics that you find interesting or crucial in some places. 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
1: 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A man accused of leading police on a chase and crashing into a police cruiser in Bar Harbor in April has been indicted for attempted murder.
2: According to the Bangor Daily News, 23-year-old Riley McClure was indicted Thursday on 14 charges. McClure was accused of striking a stopped cruiser, causing severe damage to both vehicles but no serious injuries, as well as assaulting staff at the hospital afterwards. He faces up to 30 years behind bars on the attempted murder charge. I'm Frankie Azzarata, News Radio WGAN.
1: A major hotel development near the main mall is moving forward, but it is forcing nearly a dozen longtime South Portland businesses to clear out. The city approved plans for two new hotels off Gorham Road. While one site is already empty, the second requires tearing down a section of the plaza that houses nine active storefronts. Some owners say they face an uncertain future due to the lack of a clear timeline from developers, while a new tenant claims they signed a 10-year lease without being warned about the demolition. For staples like Mr. Bagel, the displacement means closing their doors for good. And the 45th annual Westbrook Together Days Festival kicked off in the city's Riverside Park yesterday. The weekend-long fest features carnival-style rides, games, and food, as well as a fireworks show at night. Our news partners at CBS 13 spoke to Dan and J.J. Moody, with the former saying he's been going to the festival ever since he was a kid.
3: You know, there's a pancake breakfast that goes on Saturday. They've got all these rides, the music, the games. It's just a great, fun time, you know?
4: Yeah!
3: I always enjoyed it, and now my son gets to enjoy it.
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5: Clouds, a thundershower this evening, clearing late tonight, low 57. A shower or two tomorrow with a high at 77. Mostly sunny, a nice day on Monday with a high 75.
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6: We talk a lot about global warming, global climate change here on the show, and some of the things that have been put in place to try and help, right? But in reality, the only constant throughout all of time has been change when it comes to the weather particularly. We're going to talk about an unthinkable set of solutions that have come forward to supposedly cool the planet. Welcome to Cracking the Code, your ultimate guide into the world of cutting-edge technology, AI, privacy, and security. I'm your host, Craig Peterson, and you've joined us on WGAN, AM 560 and FM 98.5, as we crack the secrets of the latest tech trends, empowering you to navigate the digital landscape with confidence. Hey, welcome back, everybody. We've got quite a topic here now, because it's frankly shocking. And I think it'll leave you questioning the links that some will go to, well, I'm going to say this in quotes, combat global warming, unquote, right? Because they're saying that it's all about global warming. And then when it turned out that, well, the globe hasn't warmed in at least 15 years, it was global climate change. And we've seen this for decades as they are doing what? Like Al Gore, right? He hasn't cut his carbon emissions by any appreciable amount. In fact, he's one of the worst people out there when it comes to carbon. They're going after Taylor Swift now because of her private jet that she's flying around and all the carbon that releases. And because they're going after this, and Al Gore obviously went after it so he could make a lot of money. That's how he became a decamillionaire, is by selling carbon credits, setting that whole carbon credit system up so he can say, oh, I'm carbon neutral. Well, no, you're not. Did you know that they're spraying seawater into the air, that they're manipulating clouds with these special flakes? And this is all on the table, okay? And it's very concerning to me. And it should be to you, too. Because what do we know is the ultimate result of some of these things that they're doing? So if we take a closer look at the geoengineering projects, that's what they're called, and some of the dangerous methods the scientists are considering to tackle global warming, that's now global climate change because there wasn't any warming, you won't believe the links they're willing to go to, right? This is absolutely crazy. It reminds me of sci-fi movies. Some of them I really kind of enjoyed, but where they try and cool the Earth, and sure they do. In fact, it puts us into a hyper ice age. Planet Earth snowball, right? You've heard about that, because the Earth at least twice has been one massive snowball. So stop calling it global warming. Now they're doing some incredible experiment that I think could lead to incredible catastrophes. So let's kind of get into it. There's risks that need to be considered, and it's as though they're not considering them at all. They're trying to control the heat from the sun, frankly. And they're trying to do that by ways that could cause all kinds of unintended consequences. So modifying the environment on a large scale, that could have unforeseen consequences, right? Altering ecosystems, such as introducing artificial means to capture carbon, manipulate weather patterns, that could disrupt and would disrupt natural processes, leading to unintended ecological imbalances and disaster. Right now, for instance, there's a couple of things that I think are worth mentioning. First of all, they're complaining because the Earth is turning green. Yeah, you know, the blue marble, that picture that NASA released way back in the 60s, early 70s of planet Earth and how blue it was. Now it's turning green. Well, why is it turning green? Well, because there's more carbon dioxide in the air now. Now, by the way, our carbon dioxide in the air is at record lows. I mean, record lows, dramatically lower than it has been at various times in the past. So what happens when there's more carbon dioxide in the air? Well, you get more green, you get more trees, you get more plants, all of which require carbon dioxide. And as you have those plants and they're absorbing carbon, they are sequestering carbon, right? So that carbon is now being balanced, that carbon in the atmosphere. It's a natural process. And they're complaining about the Earth turning green. My head's going to explode here. Here's another one. They found bacteria that will take carbon and through a chemical process that is part of this whole bacterial thing, it takes that carbon that's in the air and turns it into rock. Now, they found this bacteria deep down inside mountain, which kind of makes sense to me. But what are we going to do now? They're trying to sequester carbon. There's all kinds of companies that are right now taking investment money, and they're trying to turn the carbon that's in the air into various things. So they tried to pump it into the ground, but of course it's going to leak out through cracks, right? They've tried to suspend it in various types of elements. They are currently even turning it into various types of rock without this bacterial process, but a process that requires a lot of energy, which produces, drum roll please, a lot of carbon, because most of this is being run by natural gas and coal, right? I don't get how they can hold all of these thoughts in mind that are so contradictory. So that's one. Okay, number one, the unintended consequences. Number two, health and safety concerns. Some of these large-scale projects, like the geoengineering proposals we're just talking about, can involve injecting substances into the atmosphere or altering other natural processes. So they may produce potential health risks or unintended impacts on air quality and human well-being. And some of them are talking about putting some stuff into the atmosphere that reflects the sunlight. Well, what happens if, just like the COVID jab, right, the COVID shot that people got, that it didn't go away after 3 days, that it didn't stay in that muscle, that in many people it spread around the body, and it was present in some of these exams that they looked at for a total of 6 months. It was still present in the body after 6 months. Oh, they really messed up. And that's messing up with our bodies. Right? They were wrong about where it spreads, how long it's going to last. Well, what happens when they start spraying gold dust into the upper atmosphere or some other type of chemical process that's going to block the sun, how can we be sure we won't be instigating another one of those ice ages? Number three, regional inequity. Well, because when we're talking about large-scale projects, they require large-scale money. And where does that money come from? Well, taxpayers, of course, right? So you and I get to pay for all of this stuff. But if you are a developing nation, this really could exacerbate the social and economic inequalities. Number four, limited knowledge on certain outcomes, right? It's really challenging to fully assess the risks and benefits. We can't even predict the weather, what it's actually going to do next Tuesday. How are we going to predict what's going to happen with some of these crazy things? The disruption of adaption efforts. So relying heavily on large-scale projects may divert attention and resources away from promoting just basic practices that are going to help make the earth cleaner, right? Make the air cleaner by having a garden, which, by the way, is going to absorb carbon from the atmosphere, right? Because the garden needs your carbon dioxide. Ethical concerns, these engineering interventions on a global scale raise all kinds of ethical questions. Who has the authority to alter the natural environment? Potential impacts on indigenous rights, a need for informed consent from affected communities. That's just not going to happen. So if you're concerned about the potential dangers associated with these geoengineering projects, raise your voice. Become an advocate for scientifically sound, sustainable solutions, and let's not rush into it, all right? You'll find all of this in my newsletter, craigpeterson.com, as well as, of course, a whole lot of other things. I usually delve into a half a dozen topics a week, and you can get it for free at craigpeterson.com. 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
1: Well, right now you can't raise your arms, you can't climb stairs, you can't kneel down, which means you can't play with the kids, golf with the guys, or get through a workday without exhausting pain. 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
6: 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There's a lot of different types of energy. 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I'm your host, Craig Peterson, and you've joined us on WGAN, AM 560 and FM 98.5 as we crack the secrets of the latest tech trends, empowering you to navigate the digital landscape with confidence. Let's talk about a couple of different types of energy, and I'm excited about this. One of them involves Google, and the other one involves Microsoft, and even Bill Gates, believe it or not. Yeah, you heard me right. I think he might be doing something right here. I'm going to have to dig into this more, right? Bill Gates doing something right? I don't know. Okay, so there's really a new player on the block that's frankly a bit of an old player, geothermal energy. There's a lot of data centers, certainly disproportionate numbers, in Iceland, for instance. Why would you build a data center in Iceland? Well, you build it for a couple of reasons. One, you don't need as much air conditioning in Iceland. It tends to get kind of cool up there sometimes. And then the other one is geothermal energy. They've got active volcanic stuff going on underneath the ground. And so it's easy to tap into that heat. And when you've got enough heat, you can boil water. And when you can boil water, you have steam. When you have steam, you can drive a turbine. And that turbine can then drive a generator. So electricity tends to be cheap when you're using geothermal energy. So the volcanoes, in fact, it was so funny because when I was putting together my notes for this segment and thinking about geothermal energy, I was thinking about volcanoes, right? And James Bond movies and Austin Power movies and how they're in volcanoes, right? And how they're using that geothermal energy for evil. It's kind of fun. But yeah, there you go. Volcanoes are an example. They're not a great one, because they can explode, right? You never know when the magma is going to start flowing out. Well, you know, you have a hint just before it happens, but it's hard to predict well in advance. And I think it's time for all of us to change our perspective here on energy, where we're getting it from. And our friends over at Google are really shaking things up with a company called Fervo, F-E-R-V-O. And they are tapping into the Earth's natural heat to generate electricity. And they're not doing it in Iceland. So they've got a cutting-edge technology that's using modular nuclear reactors to supercharge geothermal energy production. So we've got these new reactors. They're smaller, safer. We've talked about them before. They can fit into tight spaces. It's like having a mini power plant right in your backyard. So you've got geothermal energy, which, depending on your location, you drill down, you find the hot part of the earth. You don't have to go very far. In fact, just a few feet down, you end up with a constant 60-ish degrees, right? What is it, 62 degrees? You keep going further, you'll find a lot of heat. And then with these mini nuclear plants, you really have a whole lot of room to have inexpensive electricity that's not just inexpensive, but is safe, safer than almost any other type of energy. In fact, any energy I can think of with the ways we exploit it. You know, you think, well, solar energy, if I have solar panels, that's safe and that's effective. No, because of all of the nasty minerals that have to be mined, because of the millions of tons of overburden that have to be removed, and the fact that they're using kids and slave labor to do some of that mining, right? Yeah, that's true for your electric cars, too. That's why I don't have one, frankly. I think technology's cool, but man, we are not ready for that yet. Okay, so when you thought when things couldn't get any cooler, here comes Microsoft, right? So they are jumping in on the nuclear bandwagon and planning on using these modular reactors to power its data centers. And this is something Bill Gates is big time behind. Talking about efficiency and sustainability, these new nuclear reactors don't require you to mine any fissionable material. They will burn any of the waste from the old style reactors. In fact, right now we have somewhere between 100 and 150 years worth of energy sitting there in storage as waste from the old technology nuclear reactors. Yeah, can you believe that? So it actually will deplete some of that. It's fantastic. So let me tell you about a little email that I received from one of you guys out there. Picture this. There's Bob, we'll call him, a small business owner, just like you, struggling to find an energy solution that's affordable and eco-friendly. They certainly aren't going to be in Hawaii. They're probably not going to be in New England because our electricity is so expensive, right? So what can he do? And Bob felt like he was hitting a brick wall, especially with all of the rising energy costs. And a lot of that has to do with decommissioning nuclear plants, running much more expensive solar or wind projects. It's just been driving it up like crazy. But after listening to a previous segment of our show here a couple months back, Bob discovered the power of geothermal energy. He did some research, found the right experts. And now his business not only thriving, but is saving the planet, if you will, because geothermal is just so cool. He's in Nevada is where he is. And that's part of where Google is tying into the grid. So they've got a geothermal energy plant that is feeding the grid there in the Nevada area. And Google is obviously taking its main power for the data centers from the grid, but they are putting in enough energy that it is compensating for what they're taking for the data centers. Okay, so Bob's doing the same thing, and I'm all for that, right? Promote this, buy that energy if you can. So guys, how can you harness the power of geothermal energy and these modular nuclear reactors? Well, bottom line is, unless you are a big company or a government, you probably can't. But do some research, get familiar with geothermal energy, the benefit it offers, attend some of these hearings that the government has, right? State and local government, find out more about it, find some reputable experts in geothermal that can go along with you, help you to testify. Expertise is key here, right? Because I should point out, by the way, that you can, even on a small scale, depending on where you are, almost anywhere in the country, generate electricity from geothermal. Have a look at things that are called Stirling engines. In fact, I have a cute little Stirling engine that sits on my cup of hot coffee. And it uses the differential between the heat or the warmer water and the cooling effects, right, in order to drive that engine. And there's some other technologies out there that are doing some kind of similar things. You might be familiar with heat pumps, right? Air conditioners aren't really like what they used to be. Nowadays, they are heat pumps. They're taking the heat from the house, moving it outside, or from the warehouse, moving it outside. In the wintertime, even when it's pretty cold outside, they take the heat from outside, even on a 0-degree day, and put some of it inside. Now, it doesn't get rid of the need for having another way to generate electricity, because when it gets really cold, they're just not efficient enough or effective enough. And I think most of the heat pumps, they can produce about 120 degrees, which if you have a hydronic system like I have, it's not enough. So you still have to burn something on those coldest days. But think of it that way, right? And they're really pushing heat pumps for, I think, kind of a good reason. But again, it's electricity. How are they generating electricity? How reliable is that? Like, right? There's so many things to think about here. So Microsoft is really cooking up some groundbreaking stuff. Google is as well. And guess what? Co-founder Bill Gates from Microsoft is behind this stuff. He's been the chair of a nuclear reactor company called TerraPower since 2006. And they really mean business. They expect to have real production online in just a few more years. And they've teamed up with the United Arab Emirates to explore building advanced reactors in the UAE. Interesting, eh? So the UAE is looking at the potential end of oil for much of the world's economy, and they're trying to get into nuclear. So smaller nuclear reactors, safer than ever, using basic physics. They don't have to have pumps running, and they're still safe, right? Yeah. So they're using basically liquid salt, right? It's a metal. These little powerhouses are incredible because they are designed to be able to cover peak load. You see, what they do is you have a storage container, and the reactor heats up this salt and pumps that salt into a storage container at super high temperatures. And so it does that, let's say, at nighttime when there's a little demand for electricity. And or maybe it's the opposite, right? Because if you have solar farms feeding your grid at nighttime, they don't work so good, right? Or days that the wind isn't blowing, those windmills aren't going to work. But whatever the reason, when the power demand is low and the nuclear reactor doesn't need to be producing as much energy, it heats up the salt. They store that superheated salt. And then when they do need the energy, they then transfer the heat from the salt to, you guessed it, water. That whole cycle, right? Hot water, steam, turbine, electricity. So it can backfill those times when the electric grid just is not producing enough energy. It's so cool, right? And these small modular reactors called SMRs can be put into neighborhoods. So the idea is you're building a development with 50 homes, 100 homes, whatever it is. You could put one of these in to provide power for that neighborhood. Very inexpensive power. Of course, there's all the regulations involved and, our testing and everything else. And then that'll happen here over time. But this is fantastic. I'm so excited about this. And the fact that Bill Gates is behind it, shocking as it is, I think is a really good thing because Microsoft is getting involved. And so people will hopefully notice. Hey, you get all of this and more. I crack the code every week in my newsletter, in the free newsletter even, craigpeterson.com. Make sure you get it. If you have any questions, just hit reply to the newsletter and ask away, and I'll be more than glad to help. craigpeterson.com.
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1: Hi, it's Matt from the WGAN Morning News. We're going to be back again on Monday, and we're going to have the Maine Wire with us, as usual, for Maine Wire Mondays. I'll be chatting with them about the explosive New York Times story about Graham Plattner, and we'll preview voting on Tuesday in the Maine primaries. 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
10: From ABC News. I'm Dave Packer. Breaking this hour, a manhunt in Toledo, Ohio, after reports of multiple people shot this afternoon near a community street festival. Police say many victims have been taken to nearby hospitals, but gave no further information at this time on how many were shot. Israel carrying out airstrikes in southern Lebanon today. 9 people reported dead, including members of the Lebanese military. ABC's Tom Sophie Borridge.
11: The U.S.-Iran talks also hinging on the conflict in Lebanon between Israel and the Iranian-backed militant group Hezbollah. Today, the Lebanese army saying 3 of its soldiers were killed in an Israeli strike. Just days after the U.S. brokered an agreement for Lebanon's army to gradually replace Israeli troops and Hezbollah in the country's south. The IDF saying today's strike is under review.
10: And Iran condemning new U.S. attacks is a clear a violation of the ceasefire there. It comes after the U.S. military says it targeted Iranian radar sites and shot down several Iranian drones near the Strait of Hormuz. The Pentagon also says U.S. forces helped shoot down incoming Iranian missiles and drones fired toward Kuwait and Bahrain. Severe storms are firing up tonight, Indiana to New Hampshire, potentially damaging winds and hail. ABC News meteorologist Samara Theodore.
12: We've got some storms that'll be rolling through, cooling us down tonight. Temperatures will be dropping as well. The storms are lined up from New York to Boston, back through central Pennsylvania.
10: Pope Leo visiting Spain, becoming the first pope to visit the country since 2011. ABC's Marcus Moritz traveling with the pope.
13: Some 2 million people are expected to converge here in Spain to see the pope. As we arrived here today from Rome, we saw people lining the streets, waving flags, and there are also people gathering on the bridges, really giving you a sense of how much excitement there is and anticipation ahead of this visit.
10: The Pope expected to speak to Spain's parliament in Madrid next week and then visit Barcelona. 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
1: 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Democratic candidate for governor and current Secretary of State Gina Bellows announced she will be stepping away from her normal election duties Tuesday to avoid a conflict of interest. Bellows normally visits polling places on election days and administers ranked choice voting counts the week after the elections in Augusta, but because she's on the primary ballot, she won't be doing those things this time around. Her Deputy Secretary of State Julie Flynn will be in charge of her regular duties. In the last few weeks, Bellows with Hannah Pingree and Troy Jackson announced they're part of a ranked choice voting alliance to help their chances on Tuesday. Speaking of Pingree, she hosted a Get Out the Vote rally in Stevens Square in Portland today. In one of her last campaign events before Tuesday's primary, Pingree said she's been all positive during her pitches to Maine voters.
16: We've run a very positive campaign. I've co-endorsed 2 of my opponents. I've gotten along with everybody I'm running against. Everything we're doing is positive, and I think Maine people appreciate that from my campaign.
1: Pingree was also asked about Democratic candidate for Senate Graham Plattner and his latest controversies and told our news partners at CBS 13 that they're troubling and Plattner needs to answer to those recent reports. And beachgoers are being urged to watch their step this summer as a record number of endangered piping plover's nests have been spotted along the Maine coast.
17: Maine Audubon reports that 27 tiny chicks have already hatched, with at least 140 active nests statewide. Wildlife officials say New England's plover population is uniquely strong this year, but next month is critical for the flightless chicks. Beachgoers can protect the birds by respecting roped-off nesting areas, keeping dogs on leashes, and filling in any deep sand holes that tiny chicks could fall into. Tony Randazzo, News Radio, WGAN.
1: Now your latest AccuWeather forecast from Steve Willis.
5: Clouds, a thundershower this evening, clearing late tonight, low 57. A shower or two tomorrow with a high at 77.
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18: Late 90s sort of started getting a little bit poppy, got a little hip-hoppy, and then it got a little poppy and hip-hoppy together, which was interesting. Lots of Nelly.
19: Yeah, Shakira, Creed, lots of Creed, Avril Lavigne.
18: Oh, there was a lot of Creed, yeah. Totally
19: Nickelback was number one, you know, on the charts, How You Remind Me.
18: Not a single person you've ever met will ever admit to liking Nickelback. The internet, I mean, they decided like a decade ago or more that Nickelback was the worst band that ever existed, and the joke that no one actually likes Nickelback, and so no one can explain why it's popular or why it was number one on the charts.
19: Yeah, like that song. Remember Photograph?
18: Oh, God, I hate that song.
19: What it is, though?
18: Oh, I hate that song.

It catches all across the country, around the world, throughout the solar system, including the Milky Way. During the week, please. Fox Business, fabulous Fox Business Network. Name of the show is Kudlow. 4 to 5 p.m. every day, Monday through Friday, 4 to 5 p.m. And if for some reason you can't make it at 4, just text your favorite 9-year-old, and she will show you how to DVR the show. You'll never miss a thing. Never miss a thing. Business is booming under Trump. Business is booming under Donald Trump. That's the opening theme. It's the theme of the whole show, really. Business is booming. Jobs are booming. Investment is booming. Productivity is booming. All the naysayers are wrong. Despite a bump up, a temporary bump up, in wartime prices, gasoline principally. And I know it hurts some people. I don't like it either. Pay $4, $4.50, whatever, $5 diesel. That will be temporary. But the economy is growing somewhere between 3 and 4%. Jobs are booming. Wages are rising. Ahead, even ahead of the inflated CPI. Yesterday's jobs report, enormous, enormous. 172,000 jobs. Last 3 months, averaging 188,000. In fact, the prior months were revised higher by 93,000. Almost 100,000 upward revision. Fantastic stuff. And I want to make a point here. Hopefully this is some kind of teaching moment, because people don't understand. All these over-educated, left-wing, macro-economists, people in the media, all they talk about is consumers this and consumers that, and consumer spending. Right, that's important, but that is not what drives the economy. What drives the economy is business. So I say business is booming. Why is that important? Because it's businesses that create jobs. And businesses must be profitable. They must be making money in order to hire and given pay increases, you know, pay hikes. This is as simple as it gets, but you hardly ever see this. People say, well, consumer spending is this, so the economy is going to do that. By the way, consumer spending is good, solid right now. But the reason we're creating so many jobs and the unemployment rate is so low is the health of business. And the reason Donald Trump is so important here is that as a former businessman, he understands how the economy works, how the economic engine works. You must free up business. So what does he do? He cuts taxes on business. He reduces the government's regulation on business, eases up on the paperwork, lets people go out and build, explore, frack, drill, you name it. Profits, which is a dirty word on the left, profits are the mother's milk of stocks and the lifeblood of the economy. You've heard me say this a million times, but I'm going to say it again. Now, the stock market, you know, got clipped yesterday. Interest rate fears. We'll get to that later. I'm not worried about stocks at all because profits are huge. Profits are growing

0: 25% year on year. That matches the stock market gain even after yesterday's correction. It was due for a correction. But my point is, Democrats, people on the left, like to attack profits like it's evil. It's too profitable. You can't have a healthy business if it's not making money. And making money is another way of saying profits. I mean, just figure, look, if you're running a candy store, okay, and you're ahead, you're making money, you could hire an assistant or two, or maybe expand into groceries or meats and hire a couple people to do that. You only can do that if the business is profitable, if it is making money. That's the way free enterprise works. Government doesn't do it. Government can't possibly do it. And consumer spending is the end of the chain. So think about it this way. Think about it this way. I'm running a business, whatever it is, and I'm making money. I have 10, 12 employees. I'm producing widgets. The widgets are popular. People are buying them. So I want to make more widgets. Well, if I'm profitable, I can hire a couple more people, or I can go out and buy some new machinery and produce more widgets. And by the way, if I'm making money, profits, then I give my workers a raise, a pay raise. Ah, higher wages. Higher wages comes from profits. I'm going to tell you right now, because the economy is so profitable, low taxes, minimal regulation, animal spirits from a presidential leader who encourages business to grow and expand and innovate, who understands the need to reward success, not punish it. Here in New York, California, they want to punish success. They want to tax wealth. They want to tax capital. They want to tax profits. They want to tax everything that moves. That's no good. But in the southern states, Texas, Oklahoma, Florida, Alabama, etc., the Carolinas, there's low taxes, the red states. So they're producing and growing. So if they go back to my model, my store grows because I'm making money, I hire new people, I pay them more. And then what? Well, if I pay them more, that's the money they take home. That's the income for working folks, right? A pay hike, a wage hike. That's the kitchen table. And then from the kitchen table, the family goes out and spends on whatever they want. That's consumer spending. You follow me? This process starts with a healthy, profitable business. Profits. Then more hires, more jobs. Then higher wages. You get a pay, you know, you get a salary, you get a raise, okay? An old-fashioned raise. And then that raise goes to the family. It increases their income and they go out and they spend. That's consumer spending. But the chain starts with business. And that's the point I'm trying to make. Now, look, these numbers are terrific. We're creating jobs like, you know, nobody believed we could do this. Of course we can do it. These are supply side pro-business supply side policies. Trump is pro-business, and business is booming. American business is booming. We are a job-creating machine. No other country, no other country is doing this. One big, beautiful bill passed about a year ago. What's today? June what? 5th, 6th? Whatever today is. We passed that bill, was signed July 4th, 2025, 1 year ago. It lowered taxes on businesses, also lowered taxes on individuals, lowered taxes on families with kids, lower taxes, no taxes on tips, no taxes on overtime, lower taxes on seniors, lower taxes on auto buyers, car buyers. By the way, the refunds, which were supposed to come in at about $100 billion, come in about $175 billion. Fantastic stuff. Healthy economy. Some numbers from the jobs report yesterday. I told you 172,000. Last 3 months, 188,000. Here's an important point, which the newspapers, media get wrong. Wages, okay? They look at average hourly earnings. I got time to do this? Yeah, okay. They look at average hourly earnings. All employees, 12-month change is 3.4%. And then they say, well, that's underwater because the CPI for the 12 months in April, it's a month behind, but we'll use that, is 3.8. But it's a calculation that's wrong. You have to take hourly earnings times hours worked. Hourly earnings times hours worked. Hours worked are going up by almost a percentage point. So what you got is, in round numbers, about 4.5, no, I'll be exact. For manufacturing production workers, 12-month change in wages, 3.6% plus 0.8% increase in hours worked. That's a lot. It's almost 1 point. That's a 4.4% increase in total wages. It's called the wage income proxy. That is above the 3.8% CPI. All right, 4.4 is higher than 3.8. Now, that 3.8 CPI, that's not going to last. It's a temporary bump because of the Iran war. We will talk about that, as always, later in the show. Actually, gasoline prices are starting to come down. Actually, energy prices, WTI, West Texas energy oil is coming down about 20% so far. There'll be a lot more coming. But my point is, if you calculate the wages right, they're almost 1 point ahead of inflated, temporarily inflated CPI. But I want to come back, just to wrap this, I want to come back. You keep your eye on profits. Keep your eye on profits, folks. Profits create jobs. Profits create higher wages. Because they make businesses healthy. It's so important. Profits are the mother's milk of stocks and the lifeblood of the economy. Profits create consumer spending. Because you get a pay increase for the family. And my old friend and mentor, the late Congressman and HUD secretary and vice presidential candidate, Jack Kemp. Beloved Jack Kemp. Loved him. But Jack used to always say, the trouble with Democrats is they like jobs. They just hate the businesses that create the jobs because they tax them to death. And I want to wrap up by saying this jobs report, which was so spectacular, with rising wages, this is the Republicans' best selling point, their midterms' best weapon for the GOP. They should talk about it, sell it, market it. They're not, and it's crucial. President Trump is, But the senators and the House members are all confused and running around and doing dumb things. This job wage success is the best midterm weapon the GOP has. Get on it, folks, and you'll win. I'm Kudlow. We'll take a break. Be right back.
1: 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June is Black Music Month. Today, we shine the spotlight on Stevie Wonder. Is proof that genius has no limits. Blind since infancy, this child prodigy signed with Motown at age 11 and grew into one of the greatest musicians in modern history. Singer, songwriter, producer, multi-instrumentalist, Stevie could do it all. During the 1970s, albums like Songs in the Key of Life and Inner Visions transformed popular music with breathtaking creativity and social consciousness. His voice carried joy, heartbreak, spirituality, and hope all at once. Beyond the music, Stevie championed civil rights and helped make Martin Luther King Jr. Day a national holiday. Few artists have matched his talent, influence, or humanity. Stevie Wonder remains exactly that, a wonder.
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3: Extra. Vice President J.D. Vance says it's simple. Everyone should care about fraud involving government funds because it's funded by everyone's taxes.
4: We're protecting the American taxpayers who shouldn't have their money stolen by fraudsters. And, of course, we're protecting the people who need these services.
3: 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And many of these schemes involve health care services, including Medicaid and hospice agencies. The vice president.
4: People who rely on critical services, students who rely on student loan services, sick people who rely on hospice care. All of our fellow Americans have been taken advantage by fraudsters, and the task force is here to stop it.
3: I'm James Flippin, and this is the Worldwide News Network.
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6: Here's a snapshot of President Trump. Yesterday, he's in Chippewa Falls. For a rally. Anyways, he's talking to farmers in Chippewa Falls. Where's Chippewa? I believe it's in Wisconsin, but I'm not sure. Hang on a second. Let me just look at this. Wait a second. Yeah, Chippewa Falls, Wisconsin. Good for you, Larry. Anyway, he says, in a single month, we added 7,000 new manufacturing jobs, and 17,000 new construction jobs. And he's right. You can check the numbers. Those are big numbers. We're building more plants than any time in the history of our country. We have $18 trillion of investment coming into the United States. Wages for workers continue to rise, and manufacturing workers. Wages are up more than 8% since I took office. He is correct, but he is a lonely voice. The rest of the GOP has got to get behind him. This booming economy is their best weapon for the midterms in November. I'm Kudlow. We'll be back with more.
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13: ABC News. I'm Dave Packer. An urgent manhunt in Toledo, Ohio for a suspect or suspects
0: after multiple people were shot near a festival this evening. Police say a number of people have been taken to hospitals. More missiles and drones fired by Iran toward Bahrain and Kuwait, that according to Bahrain's government, which calls it a serious escalation. Iran says the attacks targeted the U.S. military. Backlash against a proposed data center in Tennessee, where more than 160,000 people signing a petition opposing one next to the Nashville Zoo. Tony Zavidson with the residents group.
13: It seems like they're trying to move forward without getting any kind of environmental impact study, any kind of estimated energy usage or utility usage.
0: Golden Tempo is the winner at today's 158th running of the Belmont Stakes, capturing the third leg of the Triple Crown 5 weeks after winning the Kentucky Derby and making more history for trainer Sherry DeVoe. Commandment was second and favorite Renegade third. This is ABC News.
14: Now the latest from the 98.5 FM and AM 560 WGAN News Center. A man accused of leading police on a chase and crashing into a police cruiser in Bar Harbor in April has been indicted for attempted murder.
15: According to the Bangor Daily News, 23-year-old Riley McClure was indicted Thursday on 14 charges. McClure was accused of striking a stopped cruiser, causing severe damage to both vehicles but no serious injuries, as well as assaulting staff at the hospital afterwards. He faces up to 30 years behind bars on the attempted murder charge. I'm Frankie Azzarata, News Radio WGAN.
14: A major hotel development near the main mall is moving forward, but it is forcing nearly a dozen longtime South Portland businesses to clear out. The city approved plans for two new hotels off Gorham Road. While one site is already empty, the second requires tearing down a section of the plaza that houses nine active storefronts. Some owners say they face an uncertain future due to the lack of a clear timeline from developers, while a new tenant claims they signed a 10-year lease without being warned about the demolition. For staples like Mr. Bagel, the displacement means closing their doors for good. And the 45th annual Westbrook Together Days Festival kicked off in the city's Riverside Park yesterday. The weekend-long fest features carnival-style rides, games, and food, as well as a fireworks show at night. Our news partners at CBS 13 spoke to Dan and J.J. Moody, with the former saying he's been going to the festival ever since he was a kid.
16: You know, there's a pancake breakfast that goes on Saturday. They got all these rides, the music, the games. It's just a great, fun time, you know?
17: Yeah!
16: I always enjoyed it, and now my son gets to enjoy it.
14: You can find more info about the fest, including an event schedule, at their Facebook page. Now here's Steve Williams with your latest AccuWeather forecast.
18: Clouds, a thundershower this evening, clearing late tonight, low 57. A shower or two tomorrow with a high at 77. Mostly sunny and nice day on Monday with a high 75.
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6: Which is a very important place. So, John, you know, I'm talking about business. It's the first point I want to make is, and people do not understand how the economy works. You, in order to create jobs, you have to have a business that is making money, profits. Profits, the mother's milk of stocks and the lifeblood of the economy. It's not consumers. Consumer spending is the end result. You get good, you're making money, you're making profits, you can hire more workers, produce more widgets, you can give them pay raises. That goes to the family around the kitchen table, and that's the income for consumer spending. You follow what I'm saying? Most economists, macro economists, especially from these northeastern and bicoastal colleges and their media people, they start with consumers. You can't. You got to start with the health of business. And what the jobs report said yesterday is business is very strong in the United States, and Trump's policies of easing the burden on business, the tax and regulatory burden, is in large measure responsible for this. Also, and now I'm going to get to this, his trade policies, his reciprocity trade policy. But the key point, John, is it's business and it's profits that create jobs. And we're seeing the terrific results.
1: I think that's absolutely right. It's one of the reasons why so many economists keep, why we keep getting these underestimations of the jobs numbers, because they look at it backwards. Right? They think, well, as you were saying, they don't understand that what happens when you get numbers like increased productivity, for instance, that actually doesn't make businesses hire fewer people. It makes them hire more because every person you bring on becomes more profitable for your business. And so what we're seeing is we've seen, particularly in manufacturing, we've seen really great productivity numbers. We've seen that because of that, we're seeing higher profits throughout the economy, but particularly in manufacturing. And we're seeing a output surge, and that's actually delivering a wage surge that gives people, as you were saying, and that's the way it works. You get profits, you get productivity profits, wages surge, which allows people to buy more, so you get more consumer spending. But that's the order to look at it in, which is, the flow from profits into wages rather than the other way around.
6: I know. It's a funny thing. It's just, it's very old-fashioned business economics. Now, sometimes it's called supply side, but there used to be in the profession, in academia, you would look at business economics, but people don't do that. Macroeconomics misses these points, and as you say, has the whole story backwards. Now, you're writing, Trump economy delivers for blue-collar boom, manufacturing real wages soar. And this is very, very important because people are bad-mouthing the manufacturing sector. The reality is manufacturing and construction is up. Factories are up, John. All this is, putting working folks back to work.
1: That's right. And one of the things that I went through a lot of historical data on this when we got the jobs numbers, and also the pay numbers. So first of all, overtime for manufacturing is up. That's a sign of a rising demand for manufacturing workers. They can't hire enough of them. So they are literally, they're saying, here's some more overtime. And by the way, the overtime got a tax cut. So even the wage numbers we're seeing, which are great, are even better than they look because people are keeping more of the average hourly wage than they used to. They're keeping more of the overtime than they used to. I actually think there's actually probably a supply side effect for the overtime, meaning workers are more willing to put in overtime because they're keeping more of it. When the government takes half your overtime pay away, you say, well, maybe I'd rather, hang out with the family, go fishing, do a lot of other things. When you get to keep more of it, people will work more. That's the classic supply side Laffer curve applied to overtime wages.
6: Exactly right. You tax something less, you get more of it. You tax overtime less, you're going to get more overtime. It's exactly right. The jobs boom, you're running 188,000 the last 3 months. We haven't seen that in quite a while, as you wrote in your piece last night. The other thing, John, wages, people, when you look at wages, you can't just look at average hourly earnings. You have to put in hours worked. These are hourly earnings, so you have to multiply that times hours worked. They don't do that. I mean, even some people in my own shop don't do that. So I'm just looking here for, let's stay with the manufacturing story. Production workers, average hourly earnings for production workers. Last 12 months, John, 3.6%. Now, some people say 3.6%, that's less than the April CPI, which was 3.8% temporary energy from the Iran war. But if you add hours worked, which increased for production workers by 0.8%, almost one full percentage point, then they're actually, the wage proxy is 4.4%, which even with the wartime energy is still ahead of the CPI, 3.8. 4.4 is higher than 3.8. I don't know why these, you know, reporters don't understand. You have to take hourly earnings plus hours worked. I mean, what's wrong with them?
1: So I did the calculation, and what real weekly pay, so that means after inflation, is up 3.5%.
6: Oh.
1: So this, people are doing extraordinary well. Nominal pay for durable goods factory workers, that's what I'm talking about here, is up 7.4% from a year ago. You take out the inflation number, and by the way, hourly pay, this is exactly what you're talking about. Hourly pay is only up 5.3% nominally. But because people are working more, you have the weekly pay, which is what matters. That's what actually shows up in the paycheck. That's what pays the bills. It's not just hourly pay. And that is up 3.5%. It's been very rare for decades that we saw that kind of weekly real pay raise. In fact, when the only time we regularly saw it, look, with, this is, you know, that's a year-over-year number. Maybe it fades, particularly if we get a bad president in the future. Maybe we don't keep up this. You know, the Democrats could do their best to try to derail everything. But the last time we saw gains solidly at this level for durable goods manufacturing was back in 1947 to 1969. Mm. We are back to the post-World War II boom times. And by the way, that led to a baby boom. People are worried about fertility in the United States. People are saying, you know, will we have enough young people in the future? The key to everything is let manufacturing, particularly durable goods manufacturing, boom, provides good jobs for young men. Mm. That actually solves a lot of your economic problems, a lot of your social problems.
6: Real, you're writing here, real durable goods. So that's like manufacturing outputs, not food. It's not food. It's widgets.
1: It's that's right.
6: 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It's farming equipment. Anyway, real durable goods output grew at a 5.8% annualized rate in the first quarter, while productivity surged at 5.5%. So we're really, my point, this is a booming economy. Business is booming profitably, and the economy is booming. And it's like this is an awakening for the media. I mean, nobody's talking. By the way, John, you know, I don't want to politicize it altogether, but the fact is all these Republican leaders, you know, they're all squirreling around. They can't get a decent reconciliation fiscal bill in Congress. They're worried about William Pulte. They're worried about Justice Department funds, which, by the way, have been around for a while. Nobody's talking about the economy and the blue collars and the working folks. You know, I had Kellyanne Conway on the TV show. She was my lead yesterday, and she just came out and said, "This is the best weapon the Republicans have in the midterm elections." And you're digging in here, blue collar workers. You know, people work with their hands, which left the Democratic Party. You got to bring them back. You got to get them to the polls. The GOP should be talking about this stuff. Because it's really quite Democrat. You know, I quoted Jack Kemp, the late, great Jack Kemp, my dear friend and mentor. He used to always say, the trouble with Democrats, Democrats like jobs. They just hate the businesses that produce the jobs. Okay? He used to always say that. And Republicans should be out there proclaiming these things.
1: That's right. And if they're not, by the way, because the legacy media and the Democrats are convinced that the economy is in a recession. Mm. I keep reading headlines that manufacturing isn't doing well. I mean, that blows my mind because it obviously is. We talked about wages. We talked about production, productivity. By every reasonable measure, manufacturing in the U.S. is having a renaissance. That should be every Republican's first word, maybe not renaissance, I don't know, maybe that sounds too foreign, call it revival, right? Yeah. We are making recovery. They should be out there touting this every single day, every time they open their mouth. I don't care what a reporter asks them. When you, Republicans, if you're listening right now, when you show up on those morning shows on, you know, Sunday morning, the very first thing you should say is the American economy is recovering from the devastation of the Biden years. We are, the manufacturing has been revived. The American economy is back. Just say it every time, because otherwise the false message that things are not good is just going to be the thing that dominates it. And when they spend their time talking about Bill Pulte or, you know, the Justice Department fund, they're letting the narrative get taken away from them. They will lose if that is what is on people's mind.
6: And they have a couple of really good numbers. You know, you don't need 50 numbers, but you have two or three numbers to button down the case. That's the thing. It's right there. You've got it. You know, I love numbers. I mean, numbers make the argument. All right, producers are yelling at me. We're going to take a break. When we come back from the break, John, I want to talk about trade reciprocity. I want to talk about Treasury Secretary Scott Bessent's speech at the Reagan Library last weekend. I guess it was last weekend. And what that means, because here, too, Trump is succeeding in turning around the trade story, which is an integral part of these numbers, as you've written. Anyway, folks, we are talking to John Carney, the business and economics editor of Breitbart. I'm Kudlow. We'll be right back.
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7: Extra. Texas Attorney General Ken Paxton won the Republican primary runoff for the U.S. Senate in Texas. And speaking to his supporters, the AG praised his opponent, incumbent Republican Senator John Cornyn.
8: John has dedicated much of his life to serving Texas. He's worked diligently for years to help Texas. And for that spirit of service to the Lone Star State and our nation, I'm very grateful.
7: And speaking after the loss, the incumbent Senator Cornyn said he trusts Texas voters and respects their decision.
17: I've spent most of my time in the Senate building the Republican Party in Texas and in the U.S. Senate, and I've always supported the Republican ticket, and I intend to do so again in this general election.
7: Paxton will face Democratic State Representative James Tallarico in the November midterms. I'm James Flippin, and this is the Worldwide News Network.
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6: And we're talking with John Carney. John's the Breitbart News Editor for Economics and Finance. He's co-author of the Breitbart Business Digest every day with Alex Marlowe, who was on the show last weekend. John, I want to talk about, you write about trade in ways that nobody else writes about trade. It's fantastic stuff. And I just want to mention, you know, last weekend at the Reagan Library, Treasury Secretary Scott Bessent gave a speech basically saying America had been sleeping and that we allowed ourselves to be dependent on adversaries and enemies like China for key areas like semiconductors, pharmaceuticals, medical equipment, shipbuilding, other things. Because so we were allowing theirs, you know, they were dominating it. Rare earths, that's another one, you know, critical minerals. And we had Trump finally has put a stop to it with a reciprocity trade. You know, sometimes tariffs are necessary so we can build our own industries and not rely on our enemies for these crucial areas. It was a speech that got very little coverage. I was right there. Now, I interviewed him, John, right afterwards for a half hour. It was a wonderful interview. But I went back, frankly, after reading your discussion of it, I went back on Monday for the TV show and talked more about it and wrote an article about it because it's so important. I do want to let it slip by.
1: I think that's absolutely right, Larry. I think it is a generationally important speech. One of the things that I could have even titled it, What America Forgot, because Scott Bessent tying the prosperity of America's economy, but not just our economy, but particularly to our manufacturing sector, to our national security, is absolutely essential. If we are not making the things that we need to survive as an independent country, that we will not stay an independent country. That's something, by the way, that George Washington said in 1790 in an address to Congress. He said that that a free people's safety and interest requires that they should promote manufacturers as to tend to render them independent from others, particularly for military supplies. Alexander Hamilton, same thing in his report on manufacturing, said that the independence and security of a country is materially connected with the prosperity of manufacturing. That's Bessent's message here. It is a message that is as old as the nation, and it is a message that was largely forgotten. Bessent pointed out that a lot of us, you know, some of us already were remembering this, but it came home to a lot of people during the pandemic when suddenly we realized that we didn't make things that are absolutely essential, that we couldn't get our hands on even simple things like face masks, but also our dependence on from foreign countries for chips meant that our auto plants had to shut down. We have the biggest auto manufacturing in the world, but we can't make it on our own. That's a problem for national security. It is a problem, and so we cannot stay a free and independent country if we are too dependent. I mean, thank goodness. Imagine if we hadn't worked towards energy independence and we had the condition in the Strait of Hormuz happening right now. That would be our economy would be in a recession. We're not, because we are independent energy producers in the United States. We need to take that model and make sure we're applying it across the economy. Look, I don't care if you want to buy some plastic. You know, if your monopoly pieces, the hotels and houses come from abroad, that's fine. But not just the final products, but the components of the products that we need to keep our economy running.
6: Rare earths.
1: Absolutely need to.
6: Rare earths. And magnets. And you're right. We look, this. I was in the White House 2020 COVID. We couldn't even get enough face masks, and we couldn't get enough medical equipment. It was from China, you know. So we have to put our foot down. So the question, John, is in the last minute: is it working? Are we now rebuilding our manufacturing and so forth?
1: We absolutely are. The tariffs are essential to that. I know a lot of people, you know, don't say, oh, no, I don't like the tariffs, but the tariffs are essential because what they say is it's safe to build a factory in America and you won't have to worry about being undercut by China's predatory pricing. China sees us build factories at every time what they try to do. This is why we no longer make rare earths in the United States, because every time we tried to revive rare earth manufacturing, China dropped the price to below zero, more or less, and wiped out the people. What we need to do is tell American investors, you can invest in rare earth production in the United States, and we will not allow China's state-sponsored predatory mercantilism to cripple America's ability to make rare earths ever again.
6: And listen, I think, you know, we've been doing this for about a year, and the trade deficit's starting to come down, and as you chronicled, the manufacturing and the construction is starting to pick up again. Anyway, John Carney of Breitbart News, we appreciate it very much. Folks, I'm Kudlow. We're going to take a break, and then we're going to talk some more about the economy and business on the other side. Please stick around. Lots more coming.
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2: From ABC News, I'm Dave Packer. An urgent manhunt in Toledo, Ohio for a suspect or suspects. After multiple people were shot near a festival this evening, police say a number of people have been taken to hospitals. Residents of St. Petersburg, Russia's second largest city and Russian President Vladimir Putin's hometown, were told not to leave their homes after a large-scale Ukrainian drone attack this morning. It's the second drone attack on the city in as many days. ABC's Ian Pannell.
3: We saw these images of plumes of black smoke arising from energy infrastructure around St. Petersburg. And this is part of a growing pattern I think we're seeing from the Ukrainians, increasing their intermediate-range drone capability. They're also targeting logistics. For example, Crimea is having huge difficulties resupplying fuel and armaments to the military there.
2: More missiles and drones fired by Iran toward Bahrain and Kuwait. That according to Bahrain's government, which calls it a serious escalation. Iran says the attacks targeted the U.S. military. Graham Plattner has been pleading with Democrats in Maine to pick him this Tuesday so he can face off with Republican Senator Susan Collins in November. But not all voters are convinced that he's the best pick.
4: Graham Plattner, an oyster farmer and former Marine, is now engulfed in controversy. First, a series of sexist Reddit posts, now deleted. Then, reports he exchanged explicit text messages with other women shortly after marrying in 2023. And the New York Times reporting several ex-girlfriends describe unsettling behavior, one alleging